0: So according to Axios, both countries would sign a memorandum of understanding that would last 60 days but could be extended. And during that period, the Strait of Hormuz would be open with no tolls, and Iran would agree to clear any mines that it has deployed. In exchange, the U.S. would lift its blockade on Iranian ports, also issue some sanctions waivers to allow Iran to sell its oil.
1: Iran has consistently refused calls to end its nuclear program and claims it is not part of the current negotiations. But the White House says no dust, no deal, and warns they could resume military strikes. Many Americans are staying home this Memorial Day weekend because of high gas prices, as Fox's Caroline Shively reports.
2: Talker research found that 4 in 10 Americans won't travel anywhere this summer. Some who are hitting the road are skimping elsewhere.
3: The fun money goes towards the gas, I guess.
2: A Bank of America study found that nearly 10% of travelers are actually canceling a summer vacation because of high gas prices. The national average for a gallon of gas was at $4.55 at the start of the holiday weekend, according to AAA, compared to $3.19 last year. AAA is still predicting a record-breaking 45 million Americans will fly or drive this weekend. Airbnb says a third of summer travelers are staying closer to home to save, noting the trend of playcations, staying at cheaper fun spots like rural retreats.
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1: Texas is appealing a federal court ruling that blocked parts of a law allowing state and local police to arrest suspected undocumented immigrants. On the Fox report, Republican Congressman Jody Arrington argued the state's enforcement power is already backed by the Constitution ahead of an anticipated Supreme Court showdown.
16: They were careful to put a safeguard in place in Article 1, Section 10 that says if states are being invaded or if there's an endangerment or a threat to its citizens, they have the inherent right to defend themselves, to enforce the laws, to secure their border.
1: The federal judge blocked that law, warning it would let states bypass federal authority. While critics call the measure extreme, Texas Attorney General Ken Paxton wants the law to take effect while the legal battle plays out. Maine Democratic Senate candidate Graham Plattner is receiving backlash for comments he posted on social media about a veteran's combat experience. Fox's C.B. Cotton reports Plattner dodged the question when Fox News Digital confronted him about those remarks.
17: I did 4 tours of the infantry. Any attempt to say that I disrespect veterans is slanderous and offensive.
18: Do you think you owe him an apology?
17: Do you know how many of my friends have Purple Hearts?
19: The latest remarks is a post reportedly from June 2019, and in which Plattner appears to mock a U.S. soldier, calling him dumb and saying he didn't deserve to live. Quote, poor marksmanship on the Taliban's part is the only reason this mouth breather made it home. The Reddit comment referencing a viral video from the helmet cam of a private first class, Ted Daniels, who received a Purple Heart after taking Taliban enemy fire back in 2012.
1: Comments were archived by the state news outlet, the Maine Monitor. Daniels, the veteran in question, telling the Fox Business Network, in part, it's online, and that right there tells me, Graham, you're a coward. I'm Jack Kelly, Fox News.
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20: Tonight, expect clear to partly cloudy skies with a low of 57. As we move into Monday, it will be very warm with a mix of sun and clouds, reaching a high of 85. Monday night, we'll see skies becoming partly cloudy with a low of 62. Looking ahead to Tuesday, anticipate very warm weather with intervals of sun and clouds and a high of 87. I'm meteorologist Jason Katarina on AM 560, The Answer.
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23: Proverbs 21:31 says, those who guard their mouth and their tongues keep themselves from calamity. That's Proverbs 21:31. Welcome to the Stephanie Trussell Show. I've been very deliberate with starting my show with Bible verses about controlling your tongue. I figure I'm so blessed to be back on the radio, and I have the ability to spread good news, and I want to make sure that I'm using this blessing to advance our message and to say good things and certainly share my faith. And so hopefully I will continue. The Bible is filled with enough Bible verses to keep me going for a few years. Well, welcome to the Stephanie Trussell Show. It is such a blessing that you've chose to spend some time with me today. Don't forget, at 5678, 560 from 7 to 8 every Sunday, tell your friends. Well, recently we lost a powerful voice, Bob Woodson, and we're going to start with a clip. Let's hear that voice.
24: We're asking young people to face dangers and be our warriors, but they're being falsely told that many of the conditions, particularly facing Black America, is about the legacy of slavery and Jim Crow, and that America is incurably racist and whites are beneficiaries of that system, and Blacks are its victims. How can we ask people to become warriors if we're telling them that the nation that they are asked to defend is incurably racist? And so what we did at the Woodson Center, we challenged this notion with facts. America should, nobody, individual or country, should be defined by its birth defect or of slavery and discrimination.
0: That was Bob Woodson. It's just God's perfect timing that I had scheduled my next guest. Dear friend, former host here on AM 560, political commentator and the host of the very lively podcast, Cut the Bull. Welcome to the Stephanie Trussell Show, Charles.
2: Oh, thanks for having me. You know, playing that clip, I just feel like I could just call him up and talk to him again.
0: It's amazing. That's my first question out of a little bit of jealousy. How long have you known him and how did you get to know Bob Woodson?
2: Well, it's funny. I was just talking to, you know, my good friend Beth Feely, fellow Illinoisan with you. I met him. I had talked to him and corresponded before, but I actually met him at her birthday party. She said 2019.
0: Oh, wow.
2: So since then, I got the opportunity to share the stage with him, to talk to him. He would call me sometimes when he had ideas of things he wanted to do. I don't know why he's calling me, but, you know, he did. And it was really great. He'll be missed. And for me, you know, personally, he did a lot for me in the sense that he bridged that gap. So I consider myself a pretty bright guy with great ideas, but no one's going to listen to me. And academics like Glenn Laurie and others would talk to me because of Bob. So Bob had that kind of cachet. And so I was, you know, really grateful for that.
0: Well, we think about how he was born in 1937. That's even hard to envision. So talk about knowing what true segregation was and probably stories that we can never imagine of being mistreated by white people. So he should be walking around an angry black man, you would think.
2: Right. I mean, and, you know, he would tell you that he was part of the civil rights movement. He definitely supported and agreed with being treated, you know, what the words mean, equality, having the same, you know, opportunity and not being forced out of society. But he noticed the shift and he wasn't supportive of that and didn't think that and could see, like a lot of, you know, prognosticators, that in the 60s and early 70s, that if you continue down the road of telling people that everyone's out to get them or they cannot do things, that is going to be detrimental. And it ended up being that way. So he was always looking for a better way. And as, you know, one of his books, you know, The Least of These, where he always tried to highlight and promote the people who were doing positive things that nobody knew. So he worked with all these nonprofits who were in the community working to help end poverty and improve education without blaming others, just following their faith and doing the best that they can do.
0: Well, we're talking to Charles Love. He's a political commentator, former host, former family member. I don't know if it's former, once you've been a family member here on AM 560, always a family member. You and I were blessed to be at a conference where I don't know how I got the opportunity to be the on the panel asking questions. We were talking about the documentary Uncle Tom. Yes. And so here I am on the stage with these phenomenal people. He's sitting right next to me. You said it was 2024, Charles, but I can't find my pictures. I don't know what year, 2023, 2024, he came here for this great conference. And he's sitting next to me and his shoe is untied. And as a mom, I just wanted to tie his shoe. And I kept thinking, but that's demeaning. But then what if this poor man gets up and trips because I didn't tie his shoe? I somehow got through that question and answer period, asking questions of this amazing man. And at the end of the documentary, was that the second one where they kind of go down when they're talking a yep. little bit, not very favorably of Martin Luther King? You remember Bob Woodson's reaction?
2: Yeah, you're selling yourself short. You were moderating with the producers of the movie, so you had Larry Elder, oh Chad gosh. Jackson, and I think it was Shelby Steele, or no, it wasn't Shelby on there. It was,
0: I think Shelby, he was there.
2: Alan West? Yeah, but I don't know if he was on your panel.
0: Yeah, it was all a blur to me because I don't know how my name got picked to do that. So I'm still, it was all a fog. I was just so pinching myself.
2: Your buddy
0: the whole
2: Eric
0: time.
2: Wallace. It was his event.
0: Yes, Dr. Eric Wallace there. Was there. So the documentary, if you're familiar with Uncle Tom, they kind of peel back the, you know, like, we're going to tell you the truth about what the civil rights movement was about, socialism and this and that. And they go mm-hmm. down this path where they're not speaking favorably of Martin Luther King and what happened.
2: Right. So you can check that out. Chad has since made that movie where he talks about Martin Luther King being a socialist, not believing in the Trinity, things of that nature. But there was a segment at the end of Uncle Tom 2 where it teased what they were going to do about King. And the look on Bob's face, he just looked at me. We were sitting at the table eating together. He kind of looked at me with this look of shock. His issue was not that it was completely not, you know, like it wasn't factual. He, and I kind of agree, right? It's like, what is the point? Mm-hmm. Like, he's been lionized for so long, Dr. King, that even if you are telling the truth.
0: Right.
2: And you can see that with the movie that Chad put out. People aren't, you're not going to change it. They're not going to change the holiday.
0: No.
2: All it's going to do is make the people who like him more defensive, right, and kind of make you seem like you're out to attack some black guy. So it's not that he was saying none of the stuff was true. He just didn't think it was helpful to be openly and you know, really viciously attacking his Martin Luther King's history.
0: At this point, it's no way, even if we had a such thing back then, a cell phone footage of Dr. King doing Reverend Dr. King doing exactly what they're saying. Mm-hmm. He's just been this icon for way too long. You can't bring him down. So what's the point of even talking about it? Let's talk about 1776 Unites. What is that? Were you involved with that?
2: Yes, yes. I was fortunate enough again, Bob, and tapped me to be a scholar there. And the point was to kind of push back against the narrative. You know, people talk about victimhood and things of that nature. But this was right after the 1619 Project came out, which there were many flaws, many historians pointing out the things that were factually inaccurate, a lot of embellishment, a lot of, you know, and like, I got attacked because I said, well, a good percentage of it, not all of it, a good percentage of it is true, 60-70%. That's not high enough. But they're like, well, why are you complaining? The biggest part of the 1619 Project was where Nicole Hannah Jones went with that, her ergo, right?
0: Right.
2: There was slavery, true. Mm-hmm. Therefore, black people can't eat today. You know, it just be this, like, right, there was literally chapters in it that said stuff about, have you ever been in a traffic jam in Atlanta, Georgia? That's because of racism and segregation. It's like every single thing that she mentioned, you know, obesity, that, oh, you know, every problem. So the 1776 Unite was to get together a group of black intellectuals and writers and journalists and people who run nonprofits to talk about the reality on the ground. Like what we should be doing, what we can be doing, where there are limitations, where we can fix that, but not to spend all your time mired in doubt, hatred, and vindictiveness, right? Saying that the country owes you something when the country is giving, and ignoring what the country has given you when it's given you so much.
0: It's unfortunate that too many.
2: We wrote a couple books too, remember? Yeah. We got the,
0: right, exactly.
2: The Red, White, and Black.
0: It's mm-hmm. just, we lost an icon, that's what I call him. And too many people that look like us don't know who he is and don't know who he was. But there's time to get to know Shelby Steele, Thomas Sowell. There are a lot of outwardly spoken that are preaching something other than this victimhood, this permanent. It's the Victim Olympics is what everybody's been calling it. And so it's not too late. Yes, we lost an amazing individual, amazing American, but it's time. You can still, thanks to the internet, go on and get to information. We're holding Charles over. We'll be back right after this.
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4: 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Can you trust the stability? I don't know, but that was certainly one of the goals. And I think it's largely been accomplished to this point.
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0: Welcome back to the Stephanie Trussell Show, heard every Sunday, 5678 from 5, on 560 from 7 to 8, holding over my dear friend Charles Love, former host of Black and Right, a little bit of trivia there. I am so blessed to have someone that's very different from me in how we see things, how we attack things or approach things. So he always kind of my sage sound of reason. And if you are familiar with the books that Charles wrote, he's very logical, very into education, in which I really appreciate. And that's one of the issues that we talk about, the problem with the Black community, with a lot of communities, not just the Black community, that the schools are failing our children. He wrote Logic, The Truth About Blacks and the Republican Party. And then he wrote We Want Equality, How the Fight for Equality Gave Way to Preference. And then the final book, one of my favorites, is Race Crazy, BLM, 1690 and the Progressive Racism Movement. Welcome back to this is the second segment here, Charles. So talk about education and what the biggest issue with education. If you could wave your magic wand, how we can have whole buildings in the city of Chicago and probably New York, too, where not one child is proficient in math and reading.
2: I think they broke that magic wand.
0: A long time.
2: I think that accountability. We need accountability again. The curriculum, obviously, we can complain about that. You gave me one thing, so obviously the curriculum is not what it used to be. They've gone away from phonics. They don't think you need to know anything when you read. They just say, look at these sight words, right? Mm-hmm. Or, you know, all that stuff is a problem. But the biggest issue is it doesn't matter. We can have the best curriculum if we're not going to hold people accountable. You know, you have a mayor who famously said, I was a school teacher, and brag. I mean, this was his shining moment, right, to say that he's never failed a student before.
0: And that's so, not holding someone accountable.
2: I talked to a teacher a couple of days ago.
0: Right.
2: Mm-hmm. Yeah, I talked to a teacher a couple of days ago, an active current teacher in high school in New York, who said that they get in trouble if they fail kids. Like, they pass everyone, no matter what grades they get. They can do no homework and they pass, no schoolwork and pass, and even get in trouble for failing students who didn't show up. It's like, I got to draw the line somewhere. If they're literally not here, they have to fail. And they were like, no, you need to pass them.
0: It's nothing more important.
2: Who cares what the curriculum is then?
0: Right, right. And I was fortunate enough to be educated in a Catholic school system in Chicago, and I just remember them drilling phonics in. And if I had to diagraph another sentence, I can't even say it, I thought I was going to be. But I understand now why they drilled how to do percentages in your head. Just basic skills you'll be able to take with you forever. And you were held accountable. It's no question about that. And that's just unfortunate that the system is set up to fail. It's set up to do exactly what it's set up to do, and that's to fail those children. And that's unfortunate. Well, I'm not going to make a very smooth transition, but Charles and his family fled the great state of Illinois in 2020. I don't know if you went
2: too much greener pastures. We went to a nice right wing utopia.
0: I don't know. Did you go out of the frying pan into the fire or out of the fire into the frying pan? I don't know which way. Going to Manhattan, going to New York, I don't know if it was better or worse.
2: It's the same. It's different, right?
0: It's
2: like the still cold ice cream, it's just a different flavor. Okay. It didn't change much.
0: Very good. Well, Charles and I do this thing where we're competing who has the worst mayor, Chicago or New York. I think hands down, New York, you got a crazy socialist, unapologetic. We got a crazy socialist too, might be a little bit more on the DL.
2: But he's apologetic?
0: Right. Yeah, exactly. But what they're doing, so we hear all these crazy things. We think it's crazy. You're there, right there in the midst of it all. What does your average person think of your wonderful new mayor?
2: The average person probably doesn't like them, but the average person isn't, just like everywhere else. Unfortunately, they're apathetic. They're not politically engaged. They may or may not vote. This is where you alluded to my giving people their argument. You know, Republicans used to say, rightly, that the difference between Democrats and Republicans, the way they approach each other, is we think they're wrong and they think we're evil, right? Remember you used to say that?
0: Mm-hmm.
2: Well, now I think, unfortunately, now they both sides think the other side's evil now.
0: Yeah. Mm-hmm.
2: And it's not that none of the leftists are evil. I mean, if you're doing what you're doing to kids and those kind of things, you are evil. But the average Democrat is voting just like the person on the right who's saying, I care about these issues. And so, like, people who don't like Trump say, I don't like the way he talks. I don't like this. I don't like that. But I'm voting for this thing. Well, the Democrats who say, you know, maybe they like big government. Maybe they think the government should fix everything. So they ignore a lot of the other stuff. I think that's what's happening. I think people ignore the anti-Semitism. They're like, I'm not Jewish. Not my problem. They ignore, you know, some of the more egregious things because they want the rent to be cheaper. And he promised that he was going to lower rent.
0: Right.
2: So, you promised
0: free bus rides too, right?
2: They're not all on board with everything.
0: Right. So, well, we'll see. Another thing we do, we talk about the crime. He'll send me a clip of somebody in Chicago pushing somebody on the L train, and I'll send a picture of a clip from the internet. So I think we're equally probably just as bad and just as in need of a Republican candidate to come in like Spencer Pratt with a cape and save the day. But I don't know if that's coming to a great city near you or me. But I haven't had a chance to tell people about your podcast. I call it a lively podcast. You will not be bored. Cut the bull. Tell people what the content and what. Really quick, I know you've got a heart out because you have a real important job, unlike me. But so tell people about Cut the Bull and why they cannot miss it.
2: Well, Cut the Bull is, right there in the name. We're just having honest conversations about the things of the day. I spend a lot of my time saying that's stupid and the internet is not and social media is not real.
0: Okay.
2: Well, the people on the internet said Johnny was going to win by 20%. I can't believe he lost by 10 because those people are bots or stupid. Stop listening to them. So, I mean, but we have interesting, we have people from Charles Murray, we just had a Hollywood producer who's doing a movie, Bad Counselors, that's coming out in a couple weeks. We talked to people from all walks of life, who do all kinds of things. We talked to Charlie Kirk's pastor. We had, and we just talk about everything. We talk about real life. My co-host Wilfred Riley, professor at Kentucky State, and, Brooks Crenshaw, and then of course your buddy Christy Kelly.
0: Mm-hmm.
2: They point out, you know, what they think politically is going on, and I try to point out what real people in the street are talking about, which is usually not the topic we're talking about because they're, you know, living their lives and they're not that engaged and they're not paying attention to it. But it's lively, like you say. It's interesting. We have really smart people and really great guests. So you should check it out.
0: Cut the Bull, Charles Love, former radio host here on Black and Right, and political commentator. You might turn on Newsmax or something to see him there discussing the breaking issues of the day. It's such a pleasure to have you on. I won't hold you because, again, you have a real job and you got to get to it. So thank you so much for calling into the Stephanie Trussell Show.
2: Thank you. It's always great talking to you.
0: Have a great day. Well, we talk about who has the worst mayor. What happened recently where Governor Pritzker criticized Brandon. It's so weird that their initials are BJ and JB. And so he said that regarding the Bears, that Brandon for the third year in a row didn't have a plan. And I'm just shocked because, again, I listen to Urban Black Talk Radio. I know the culture. I know what they say. Every time a white Republican has anything to say about a black Democrat, you know, all heck breaks loose. So here's this billionaire that I'm sure a lot of people are in his pocket on this, his payroll, comes out and just the words that he used regarding this, that Brandon didn't have a plan to keep the Bears here. To me, he could have used so many other words. Is it Kabuki theater for our benefit, pretending like there's some kind of riff, or is the writing on the wall that Brandon has no path for victory for a second term and J.B. Pritzker wants to be our president? So sorry, in a meeting, hey, look, Brandon, you're going to have to take the fall for this because I'm not going down. I'm not going to get splashed with this mud. So he's going to come out and say, well, Brandon didn't have a plan. Well, you're
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0: the governor.
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16: Fox News, I'm Carmen Roberts. A U.S. official tells Fox News the framework for a peace deal with Iran is 95% complete. Still, Secretary of State Marco Rubio, speaking in India, says he's staying cautious.
17: You can agree to things on paper, they actually have to be implemented. You can agree to things in writing, and then you actually have to go out and do it.
16: The Trump administration has not released any of the details yet, but President Trump says the deal would reopen the Strait of Hormuz and assure that Iran cannot develop a nuclear weapon. And the driver that wins the Indianapolis 500 did it by the closest margin in race history.
19: Over the line! Where's it going to be?
16: That call on Fox TV is Felix Rosenquist, won by 0.223 seconds as a margin. 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
0: Welcome back to the Stephanie Trussell Show. Don't forget to tell everybody every Sunday night on AM 560, 5678, 560 from 7 to 8. As this cycle of just the election cycle is going, I'm loving that I'm running just in one county opposed to statewide when it was 102 counties and I was doing a bunch of bus tours, 5 minutes here, 5 seconds there. So in DuPage, I'm having the opportunity to really get to know some people. Last cycle, I met Robert Rusty Stevens, who is the candidate for Forest Preserve Board in the 2nd District. But now I'm getting a chance to really get to know his heart, his story. And it's such a pleasure to be able to welcome candidates on the Stephanie Trussell Show. So welcome, Rusty.
11: Hi, Stephanie. And I'm running for county board.
0: County board. Why did I say? Oh, I'm so sorry. I just not reading my own notes. County board. Oh my gosh. Of course you are. That's so important too, because we got to talk about county board. Oh my gosh. Well, tell people a little bit about you. Tell accurately, since I can't even get your position right. And so I'm going to stick to my notes. So tell people a little bit about who you are and how you arrived on this decision to run in Blue Page County.
11: Funny. Well, I've never been a politician up until the last couple of cycles when I ran for state representative. And the reason that I did that was because that there was no candidates available for me to vote for when I went to vote. And I went to my local township organization and asked them if they needed any help. And what I could do to help. And I ended up being a candidate for state representative.
0: What year? What cycle was that?
11: That was 2022.
0: Okay.
11: And 2024.
0: All right.
11: And I was going to just, I'm getting an echo here, so it's tough for me.
0: Okay. But we don't hear it, so just talk through it.
11: Okay. Anyway. Yeah, I was going to possibly run again, and we've got a pretty good candidate in Pedro Mendoza running for state rep, and someone asked me if I could run for county board too. And here I am. I'm willing to do that, and I think I've got experience with the different boards, you know, nonprofit boards that I've served on, and one of them is Pilots Association. The other one has to do with mental health, centering on drug addiction. I actually created a term limit for that board, so I'm no longer on it.
0: Oh, you term limited yourself. Wouldn't it be nice if our elected officials would do that? Well, we must talk since you're running, obviously, for county board. What happened with the four Republicans recently? I don't know. Am I throwing a fastball at you here that you weren't expected to talk about it, but I'm sure as I'm knocking doors and people are saying, hey, four Republicans voted with the Democrats to give the Beck County Board president a raise. So you must be fielding questions about that.
11: Yeah, here's one.
0: I bet.
11: I really don't know what they were thinking about. I can't tell you. I know that if I could vote myself a raise at the job that I'm in,
0: wouldn't it be nice?
11: I'd probably, yeah, it would be, but I wouldn't be ridiculous about it.
0: Right. Cause we get excited about a 5% raise in the private sector. Nobody gets a 35% raise. And the point is that there are 12 people, correct me, 12 Democrats on the board, 6 Republicans. they didn't need the Republican vote. So we have to question motives as to why you would go along. So they get to tag this race as bipartisan now. So it's just not the Democrats doing this to you. Now we're going to say that Republicans had their hands in it as well. And so I'm assuming, because I know your heart, I know your passion, that obviously you hear on the Stephanie Trussell show, you'll say that you wouldn't vote for a 35% increase for board members or the president.
11: Well, I kind of just did. I mean, that's, that's kind of greedy, you know?
0: Yeah.
11: It's like, if I had to go to my boss and tell him I wanted a 35% raise,
0: yeah,
11: after he got up off the floor laughing, I think he would probably say, well, you're doing a good job, but
0: come on, not that good.
11: Yeah,
0: but you know,
11: yeah.
0: Republicans, we're running. Our theme is affordability, Rusty. And I don't know how we can square that circle, affordability, if we're spending that much more money. We seem to forget that any money that they're given is taxpayers' money. It's hardworking people paid into this pot, and we're just giving it to these elected officials. And those are part-time positions. I haven't had a chance to tell people to, you haven't shared your website.
11: It's not only that, Stephanie. In the last cycle, we hired people or voted people in that weren't qualified. I think the coroner had to hire somebody that actually knows how to do coronary stuff.
0: Oh my goodness. We got to do better, Rusty. What's your website? We're almost at the end of our segment here. Tell people how they can follow you.
11: Well, you can find me on Facebook at Robert Stevens, 40 page, or Robert Stevens. My website, Stephanie, it will be up and running after the first of the month, and that is Stevens for DuPage.
0: Stevens for DuPage. Well, thank you so much. Go ahead.
11: If you got 1 second, I'd like to put a plug in for a fundraiser, if you don't mind.
0: But go ahead. You got 30 seconds.
11: Okay. Well, it'll be at Rotary Park on June 7th, 1 p.m. It's a barbecue outside in the gazebo, and we'll be having special speakers. And also, we will be taking donations for the DuPage Township Food Pantry.
0: Thank you. I'm so sorry to cut you off. Go to his website, follow that. Thank you so much, Rusty Stevens.
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0: Welcome back. It's Stephanie Trussell. Such a pleasure to be here. As when I started off on this journey, the second opportunity to be on the radio, I wanted to be very direct with my purpose. And as a candidate, Trussell for Illinois, F-O-R, Illinois.com, I'm running for House District 42, mostly Glen Ellyn, Lyle, and Lum.

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2: The ground. Have you noticed even now the Democrats are still protesting in front of Tesla dealerships? Is Elon even friends with Trump anymore? What are they doing? Could you guys explain to me this infrastructure that's so amazing? I will give compliments to when they're due, that they can decide we're going to protest X, and then within 24 hours, they send out a text blast. I don't know what they do. They're like those teen takeover folks. They have a very good phone tree. Remember that? All the moms that used to do PTA, we called it homeschool organization in Lyle. And they can get a protest organized within just a day, 24 hours, boom, signs, matching mask, matching yard signs, everybody's holding signs, got t-shirts. We're going to be just as determined, just as focused as they are, because the Safety Act, we know there's enough data that proves that it's not safe. So what is taking so long? Why aren't we doing this? Why aren't we talking about that? The Build Act, ridiculous. We have to focus on the last few weeks of them getting things done in the month of May. That's a bill that J.B. Pritzker really wants. That Build Act, I'm sorry, is something that he really wants to get done, being able to take the power from the local municipalities as to how the zoning, what we want here. We want nice little cul-de-sacs, single family homes, and they can come in and say, no, we're going to put a multi-home family unit right there in the middle of whatever you have going. And I say J.B. Pritzker should lead by example, and he should be the first one to put, you know, a 12-unit place right by either one of his homes, the ones with the toilet or the one without the toilet. We just have to get our act together. It's unbelievable. I'm a little nostalgic today. And if anybody's been paying attention and listening to me, you know, I'm ADD or ADHD or one of those D's. But because of the reasonings that I won't go into, I get to do my show from the very studio of Bruce Dumont. I wasn't on the radio when he unfortunately passed away, but I must tell you, I don't know when the first time I got a call from Bruce Dumont years ago asking me to come in on his show. What I loved about his show every Sunday night, he would have two Republicans and two Democrats. And so somehow I got on his radar. And the first time I met him, we were both working for another station. We were at a big event. And my husband introduced himself, and Bruce Dumont said his name. And I said, I'm sorry, who are you? And I know he looked at me like, look, you little nobody new to the station. You should know who I am. But it was really loud. And I don't know. I was just so nervous. So he didn't hold that against me. And every once in a while on a Friday afternoon, I would get a call from Bruce Dumont. I would get so excited. And he'd say, hi, can you be on my show Sunday? And I would immediately say yes. There's no question, because his show was just this iconic thing that if you got an opportunity to be on it, of course you're going to say yes. I didn't care what. If I had to move things around, one time he called me. I was going to my niece's birthday party. I was literally picking up my niece or something, and I'm at the door, and I'm like, oh, no, I'm going to say no. Sorry, Bruce, I have to say no. But I got to tell you about what it was like to sit in the studio. And in this studio, at the old place, it was a little bit different. The Republicans would be on one side and the Democrats on the other. But here in this studio, I would sit next to the Democrat. And because sometimes the other Republican would be on the phone, and one Republican on one side and then me and then the other one, just to have these conversations. And the best conversations were always in between the radio breaks, during the radio breaks, when the microphone was off. And one particular bear Sunday, I asked my husband to come with me, and he's like, no, I'm watching a game. So I go down, Democrats across the table at the other station downtown Chicago. And during the break, I made the point that the suburban kids have a better quality of life or better options for schools than the kids in the city that unfortunately are forced to go to these schools in these failing zip code. And the gentleman that I was debating with didn't even have children, and he lived at Merchandise Mart. So I said something to him, like I combated whatever he said. And this man, this grown man, said F you to me. The actual word. Everybody else had their hair down in their phones or something, doing something. This commercial break. And I was just aghast. I'm thinking, my husband, I wish he had come down here with me. But that was one little incident. I was able to I was good. I didn't feel threatened. I just felt sorry for him that he, you know, that's the best answer you got. F you, really? You know, okay, whatever. Just want to give a tribute to being, I don't even feel worried.

0: worthy to be in the spot where Bruce Dumont, that voice is certainly missed. And I just enjoyed his content. But what was always so scary, he would never tell us what we're going to talk about. So I would spend all of Sunday just listening, absorbing everything, because I didn't know what we were going to talk about. I knew we wouldn't talk local because his show was national. So he didn't care about what the mayor was doing in the city of Chicago. So I would come in just with notes and just post-its in my head, because I've watched all the Sunday shows and I just want to be ready. And sometimes he'd sit here and he'd say, hey, in the commercial break right before we start, hey, we're going to talk about, and then he stopped mid-sentence and say, nah, I'm not going to tell you. It's such an honor to be on AM 560. It's such an honor to be included on a station that had so many wonderful people, and he is truly missed. And this is my first opportunity to talk about Bruce Dumont on air. Back right after this.
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0: Welcome back to The Stephanie Trussell Show. Follow me during the week on social media. I'm getting better at TikTok. Oh, that sounds so crazy. An old lady talking about TikTok. And I'm trying to get more, just doing more video, more content. I'm very good on Facebook. I'm constantly on Facebook and Instagram. But, you know, follow me on X. And I'm trying to just give me some clicks on TikTok. One of our favorite AM 560 callers and contributors. He was so impressed that I had 400 followers on TikTok. I'm like, yay, yay, yay. Something happened this week on the Republican Party. Those that are paying attention, I don't know if it's too inside baseball for everyone, but the Illinois GOP, the Illinois Republican Party, has a new chairman. Bob Grogan, which happens to be an individual from DuPage County. So I'm getting text messages from friends in other counties saying, hey, the party chair is from DuPage. That's great for you guys. I know it's going to be good for all 102 counties. I had the pleasure of getting to know Bob Grogan back in 2020 when I had the opportunity and pleasure of working for Jeannie Ives. And he ran for office. There was a recount. I volunteered with that at the county office to go through for the recount and the audit. And I've had an opportunity to interact with him over the last 6 years and the reputation of what he has in DuPage County that's there. But I want to be very positive, very hopeful. We have the midterms coming up. That should be what we're focusing on as a party. We are now in the general, not the primary. We're not still trying to figure out who's who, what's what. We have our candidates. So now it's time to focus on our common opponent. To me, it's J.B. Pritzker and the state rep candidate I'm running against, and everybody else is your opponent. But what really made me sad, and I don't know what we should do about these people. I call them keyboard bullies. The moment he's announced, we have people going on social media, Republicans, mind you, are by their names, just dragging the individual. Bob Grogan doesn't even know where the bathrooms are, and they're already counting on his demise and just saying XYZ about him. So whatever you think of him, it's like family. You can talk about people behind the doors, but when you go out in the public, you present a united front. My mom would always tell my sister and I, never fight in public. You never want anybody to know that you're not united in something when you're out there in the streets. So I'm not saying anybody's perfect, but being the Illinois chairperson, it's the most thankless job in the great state of Illinois, I tell you. I mean, every time a person gets appointed, they have an opportunity. I'm sorry, they don't get appointed. They're elected to this right away. You've got those keyboard bullies just waiting for them to fail. How about those people that are not happy with the selection? How about you send them an email? Hey, this is what I would like you to do. Here's my vision. This is what I would like to do. Or you should become a PC, get involved, and run for that position. Don't just curse the darkness. What kind of light are you bringing to what we need to do, what our agenda is? And that is to defeat the Democrats. I just don't get it. It just sickens me when we have people on our side just doing nothing but just throwing bombs. And it's like, we don't even need the Democrats to come after us. The Republicans are doing a great job of cutting each other down. I just don't get it. And maybe I'm just too Pollyanna. Sometimes people say to me, well, Stephanie, you're just too, I don't know, you just don't get it. This is politics. And I was told when I was lieutenant governor candidate, when I was viciously attacked in the primary, people told me, Stephanie, it's politics. And I said, oh, you mean politricks. Let's wish Bob Grogan the best, because if he does well, guess what? The Republican Party will do well in the great state of Illinois. That's what I'm trying to work toward. That's why I'm knocking doors. That's why I'm running for office. That's why I'm attending township meetings. That's why I'm just pounding a pavement and just telling everybody, this is the best state in the Midwest. If you're here, we should be fighting for Illinois. I think about our dear president got shot in the ear and his first words, fight, fight, fight. So that's what we should be doing. And again, I thank Kathy Salvey, our former chairperson, for her service, and may she go on to do wonderful things and get to spend great time with her family. And we appreciate what she had to bring and what she, the stamp that she left on the Illinois GOP as a result of her leadership. But we're going to give Bob Grogan a chance, and we're going to fight for the Republican Party as a unit. And we just need, I don't know if we need a kumbaya session with s'mores around a fire, but we need to get it together and focus on J.B. Pritzker and why he doesn't deserve a third term. Let's stop the J.B. Pritzker three-peat. Have a blessed week.
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5: It's 95% done. I'm Carmen Roberts, Fox News. A senior Trump administration official tells Fox News that's how close the U.S. and Iran are to completing a proposed peace deal. Fox's Alex Hogan has more from the White House.
6: The president says that the framework of this deal with Iran is nearly finalized, although today he told us that, according to this Truth Social, that he doesn't want his team of negotiators to rush into anything. In terms of what that timeline could likely mean, one senior administration official telling Fox's Kayleigh McEnany that the president says that could mean 5, 6, or even 7 days, and that this is an opportunity for a deal to lower the cost for Americans and also prevent the Iranians from obtaining a nuclear weapon. Trump wrote on Truth Social, our relationship with Iran is becoming much more professional and a productive one. They must understand, however, that they cannot develop or procure a nuclear weapon or bomb.
5: The administration has not released planned details, but President Trump has said that it would reopen the Strait of Hormuz and keep Iran from developing a nuclear weapon. In the meantime, the president says the U.S. will continue the blockade along the Strait of Hormuz. The Secret Service releases more information about the man that agents fatally shot last night after he opened fire at a White House checkpoint.
7: The suspect was identified as 21-year-old Nasir Best from Maryland. Best allegedly had encountered Secret Service at least twice last year and had a history of mental health issues. Apparently, he's known for walking around the White House asking how to gain access at different gates. Authorities say Best told them he was Jesus Christ and that he wanted to get arrested. Best was also reportedly detained by Secret Service the previous month for flagging down agents and making threats.
5: Fox's Madeline Rivera in Washington. A bystander shot during the incident is listed in serious but stable condition. 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
8: Tonight will be clear to partly cloudy with a low of 57. On Monday, expect very warm weather with a mix of sun and clouds and a high of 85. Monday night will become partly cloudy with a low of 62. Tuesday will also be very warm with intervals of sun and clouds reaching a high of 87. I'm meteorologist Jason Caterina on AM 560, The Answer.
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9: This is one of those times when I'm beginning to feel bad for my old home of California. 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I don't know if it's going to work out. 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Now we're down to Javier Becerra. Wonderful guy to sit next to in a restaurant. Not to talk with. We're talking about an empty suit.
4: 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The Answer.
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13: Good Friday morning. Jeannie Ives, Amy Jacobson, The Real Story here on AM 560. Mayor Johnson, he has spoken. I mean, this guy, everything he says is just makes national news because we have a 3-day weekend coming up. The weather's going to be nice. And what does that mean, Jeannie Ives? It means there's probably going to be a teen takeover.
14: I would think so.
13: And instead of arresting people and sending a message, no. That's not how we do it around here.
15: Let me be absolutely clear. Remember when we had multiple arrests at a gathering and then another gathering happened the following week? If we believe that we can arrest our way towards safety, we're wrong. We ask police officers to do too much.
14: Okay, so now it's a crime spree place because you know what? Arrest doesn't work, so why should we arrest anybody for anything?
13: That's exactly what
14: I'm saying.
13: So just
14: have your crime spree. Not crime free, crime spree.
13: And he made this announcement at a safe summer event. Is it really that safe of a summer if you have to have a let's be safe summer event? Are we going to have another summer of love?
14: Well, and he also mentioned that our government entities will do their part. Now we're asking every single adult in this city, whether you've birthed a child or not, Our children are our collective responsibility. No, I don't think so. And I don't think that Superintendent Larry Schnelling thinks so either. Here's what he had to say about this whole situation.
16: There's a difference. If I have a kid who steals because he's hungry, then that's a kid that we should be feeding, not locking up. But when I have a kid who decides that with a $700 gun that he's going to point it in the face of an elderly woman and force her to an ATM and draw out her savings, that's a choice that you made to commit a heinous crime. And you have to be held accountable for it. So those types of crime create trauma in other people. We have to start thinking about victims. We have to focus on the trauma that it causes other people in this city. And we have to put an end to it. And we have to hold those accountable.
14: So in the wake of Bob Woodson's death, we have somebody else who's been working in the community, just as Woodson said that you should. And that is Pastor Corey Brooks, and he's known as the Rooftop Pastor. He's the founder and senior pastor of New Beginnings Church of Chicago and the CEO of Project Hood, helping others obtain destiny. And he joins us now after having written this Fox News op-ed on teen takeovers, and the title was Progressive Prosecutors Lit the Fuse, The Teen Mobs Are the Explosion. Here to discuss that is a good friend of ours, Pastor Corey Brooks. Thanks so much for being on The Real Story.
17: Thank you for having me on. It's always a pleasure. I appreciate it.
14: So what about these teen takeovers and what do you think is some of the solutions?
17: Well, I think one of the problems is that, like you just read the quote, is that, you know, these prosecutors are allowing young people to not be faced with being accountable. And it's making it very, very difficult for the police. It's making it difficult on communities. It's making it very difficult on businesses to exist in these areas. So what has to happen is exactly what Larry Schnelling was saying, the superintendent. We have to hold young people accountable. You can't just run rampant and unharnessed and do whatever you think you want to do and not have to pay the consequences. And not only should we hold these children accountable, but their parents should be held accountable too, because they're part of the problem. You know, for your child to be 14, 15 out at 1 and 2 o'clock in the morning, and you don't even know where your child is, that's a problem. So we have to hold children accountable, young people, and we have to hold these parents accountable as well.
13: Yeah, but I mean, telling the parents to hold their kids accountable, I mean, back in the day, the spoon worked really well. I mean, what can they do? And I know one time there was a teen takeover. It was supposed to be in front of a coffee shop in Hyde Park. And the parents, I believe they were from Kenwood Academy, they showed up. And I thought that was brilliant. But 1 or 2 in the morning, I don't know how many parents are going to get out there.
17: Well, that's part of the problem. They need to, if you're not going to get out there and monitor your child and go get your child, I should not be responsible for your child. You, as a parent, you should be responsible. Now, I may willingly accept mentorship and accept some responsibility to assist and to help, but ultimately, it's the parent's responsibility to be responsible for their child. And so if your child is out that late at night and you have no clue where they are, shame on you.
14: Well, it is interesting because in this ABC 7 report about Johnson's 2026 summer safety strategy, they noted that the mayor's plea to parents and adults comes after a 14-year-old girl was charged during a so-called teen trend in Hyde Park last weekend. She's accused of assaulting an officer while refusing to leave the area. She's 14 years old. She's assaulting an officer. I mean, these problems go a lot deeper than just a gathering Absolutely. That got out of hand. I mean, we've got to get, we always talk about root causes. You're definitely doing something about it. Maybe you can give us a sense of how, what you're doing, you think will be, you know, is part of the answer.
17: Right. There's no doubt about there are some root issues that need to be dealt with in our community, especially you have a lot of young people who have experienced a lot of trauma, a lot of bad education, a lot of far left political decisions that have influenced a lot of the actions of a lot of the young people. So therefore, you got to have strong mentorship programs. You have to have strong programs that focus on young people, that reach them where they are, to take them to where they need to be. And you have to have some solid adults to be able to help lead them and guide them. You know, it's tough being a teenager in this day and time. There's no doubt about it, with all the social media things and all the challenges that they face. And so we have to have people who understand that. We have to have programs that work around that. And we have to do everything we can to help these young people. But at no time do we not make them accountable.
13: You wrote in your op-ed article in Fox News about what it was like when you were a young boy living in Kenton, Tennessee. What were you fearful of? Your father? Hey, teachers? The police?
17: Yeah. I was fearful of parents, and I was fearful of relatives. I was fearful of the teacher. Anybody who was an adult figure who had the ability to tell me to do right and wrong, it put fear in my heart. But most of all, the thing that probably helped me the most was not just fear of those individuals, but, you know, I had a certain reverence for God. And I think one of the issues that we really need to deal with as far as the church is concerned is that we're dealing with a society of kids who have no reverence for God whatsoever. They don't acknowledge his presence. They don't acknowledge anything about, and as a result, it causes a real lack of respect for human life and for themselves. And so we have to do a better job at making them aware of the very presence of God as well.
14: Well, you also go on to talk about how the government's not the answer. And you also mentioned that they want to tell us that we live in a systemically racist nation and that we must reduce racial disparities in our prison system. They act as if we locked up people only because of their race. White guilt progressives elect these people to the office. This is
17: absolutely.
14: Yeah. So
17: one of the things that I learned from Bob Woodson is that we have to make sure that we're not pointing the finger in a direction and blaming everything on systemic racism, especially when our house is not in order. You know, those individuals that committed those crimes, they're in prison because they committed a crime for the most part. And sure, yes, there are some individuals in prison that probably were falsely accused and committed to prison, but that's a real, real, real, real minority group. And the most part, most individuals who end up in prison, they have ended up in the prison because of what they've done. And that's just the way we should acknowledge it. And that's the way it should be done. But when we allow these prosecutors that we keep electing to be soft on criminals and soft on crime, you're going to see these type of events happen all the time.
13: Now, Pastor Corey Brooks, that's who we're speaking with. Project Hood and many other great things. Is your community center completely built yet?
17: It's not completely built, but we're really excited. We're about 80% there, so we're inviting everybody to come out and check us out. We are going to have a revealing and show people where we are and how far we have to go. We really are thankful and grateful that we've gotten this far, but we still got a little way to go.
13: Okay. And did you ever meet Bob Woodson?
17: Oh, yeah, all the time. He was one of my mentors, and so I read everything that Bob Woodson. My two mentors, I tell everybody, Shelby Steele, of course, and Bob Woodson. So between those two, I've gleaned a lot of information and formed a lot of opinions because of standing on their shoulders.
14: And I still wanted to get onto your walk across America with you at some point. And I know that you had a little bit of a setback with an injury, but are you going to get out there and walk some more? Because maybe Amy and I will.
13: Yeah, we can walk with you.
14: Yeah, we'll do we'll do a road show.
17: Great. That would be great. I'll know at 1 o'clock today when I go to the doctor and see if I get released. So I'm looking forward to getting released, and then we'll be saying when the walk is going to start back. So today is the big day.
13: Well, how did you injure yourself, and what is it? Your ankle, knee? What's going on?
17: No, I had a granuloma tumor on the heel of my foot that was caused from walking so many miles. And so they had to surgically go in and remove it. Thankfully, it was not cancerous, so that's really good. But, you know, it just calls from walking. And I guess walking at my stage and age of life, it brought me some issues that I've never experienced before. But thankfully, they hopefully have fixed it, and the pain is definitely gone, and hopefully everything else will work out.
14: Okay, well,
13: I'm very glad, glad that it was not cancer, and God bless you. I mean, you remind me of a young Bob Woodson. You always have.
17: Thank you. I appreciate that. That's a high mark to try to hit.
14: All right, and he joined us today, and we appreciate everything that you do, Pastor Corey Brooks. ProjectHood.org, if you want to donate, it's a worthy cause. It's amazing what he's building down there for that community. And he's very active in that community. They respect him greatly. And I just look so forward to you opening up that center and starting to re-educate children and adults down there so that they can have the promise of America too.
17: Open. Thank you so much. And your listeners can go to projecthood.org and find out more information.
13: All right. Thank you. Pastor Corey Brooks on AM 560, The Answer.
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14: All right, welcome back. This is a story we covered before, and it's worthy to cover again because you can't get enough of the malfeasance that's going on in Cook County, specifically when it comes to Kim Fox. So I was really pleased when I saw this on Ray Lopez's, Alderman Ray Lopez, Alderman of the 15th Ward. I found it on his X account. And it is a, it's basically a resolution that he had a number of other city council aldermen sign on to. And it essentially says that whereas Kim Fox, in a role as the Cook County State's Attorney, has acknowledged under oath, as reported by multiple reputable news outlets, that she issued certificates of innocence to defendants she suspected were guilty.
21: Yeah, she even said so in a deposition, the two that
22: allegedly, well, who killed a couple for their baby, for their newborn baby.
14: Yeah, and then it goes on, whereas, it has a few other whereas clauses, but it says, whereas certificates of innocence have been used in the past to determine liability in settlements made by the law department on behalf of the city of Chicago, now be it resolved that the Department of Law of Chicago is explicitly prohibited from using certificates of innocence issued during state's attorney Kim Fox's term as evidence to justify city settlements in any cases.
22: Wow.
14: That's from December 1st, 2016 to December 1st, 2024. We're talking about millions of dollars that have walked out of the door, walked out of the coffers, and possibly illegitimately in many cases. Well, here to talk about that, because he knows a lot about this story, is Martin Pribe. He is a former, he's a retired Chicago Police Department officer, and he writes under a Substack called Crooked City. Martin, thanks so much for joining us today.
23: Thanks for having me.
14: So what do you think? Is this going to, I mean, this should have happened a long time ago, or we just, nobody knew about it, or what do you think is going to be the result of this resolution?
23: Well, I think it's a good step in that the aldermen are admitting, you know, finally that a lot of what happens in this wrongful conviction movement is complete nonsense. But, you know, I still don't think that the aldermen grasp how deep this is, how it works. I really think that based on that deposition by Fox, the real course of action is really for the aldermen to invite the feds to take a look at the Fox administration and what was going on there. That now they can compel the city attorneys to not settle this case and go back to court, but you know, they could still lose in court because the exoneration is a movement is a very finely honed machine, and they've gone to court before and they know what they're doing. And I just don't think, but I think they should try these cases. But I think that they also, it's long, long past due for Chicago to have opened up the exoneration movement to a federal investigation. I think that's key. And I think that one of the reasons the aldermen and a lot of people are hesitant to do so, because it might be revealed that all these settlements they've been granting for the last 20, 30 years are not justified. And that they shouldn't have settled all of them. And, you know, there's a quote by Libby that says, we can no longer endure our sins nor their remedies. And the remedy to this exoneration nonsense is embarrassing and humiliating for a lot of people. But it's crucial if you want to save the criminal justice system, not just in Chicago, but around the country. It's under siege. It's completely under siege.
22: Well, how many millions are we talking? Do we know that people that have had certificates of innocence that we've settled with, not we, meaning city council, has settled with?
23: I don't know, but I think it's, I wouldn't be surprised if it was 100 million with the certificates of innocence. The certificates of innocence, the statute for a certificate of innocence is a really bizarre and stupid statute, and it was created to pave the way for that once these guys, they let these guys out of prison, like these two guys, Solace and Reyes, then they grant them a certificate of innocence, and it makes it absolutely difficult for the city attorneys representing the detectives to go to trial, because you have a judge pretty much, you know, asserting that this guy is innocent. So when Fox came in, she stopped contesting these. So it just became a, even though a staff underneath her, her own prosecutors wanted to contest them, believed the men were guilty. Look, a lot of prosecutors, a lot of people who work these cases believe these guys are guilty and should not have been let out. And the only reason that these stories don't get out is because the Chicago media is in the back pocket of the exoneration movement. And so the certificates of innocence make it very, very difficult. And one of the reasons they wanted Fox in office so much was because Alvarez was contesting these certificates of innocence, and she was refusing to release. The Solace Reyes case falls under the category of a body of cases asserted against retired detective Ronaldo Guevara. Now, Anita Alvarez refused to overturn these convictions. She did not believe that these were legitimate exonerations. This was a big problem for the exoneration movement, and I believe is one of the reasons there was so much passion to get Fox in there, because as soon as she got in there, she started letting all these offenders out, including Solace and Reyes.
22: And nobody's been arrested for that crime, that heinous double murder.
23: Well, there's a third offender still in prison.
22: Oh, yeah, that's right. She worked with them. Yeah.
23: But for years, she said, yeah, these were my accessories. These guys were with me. She said it time and time again. It was one of the most, but you know, I mean, you look at these exonerations, you're going to walk into a dark, dark world going back 30, 40 years. And it's really a sign of how the radicalism of the Democratic Party, how they embrace this movement and what they're willing to do. So to get back to what you asked me, I it's a good move by Alderman Lopez, but I think, you know, the aldermen generally have just rubber stamped these settlements. Mm-hmm. They never ask intelligent, deep questions when the city attorneys come forward and say, I think we should settle. They don't familiarize themselves with the case. They might make a phone call or two, but they don't do much. And they need to start doing, because many, many really good police officers, their lives have been completely destroyed by this movement.
14: Okay. Hey, we've got only about 30 seconds left. I did want to read the other alderman that signed on to this resolution, because it takes a little bit of bravery to do so. That would be Aldermans Beal, Quinn, Curtis, Tabaris, Cardona, Villegas, Sapasoto. Posado.
22: He's a good guy.
14: Napolitano, Riley, Gardner, and Silverstein. And it was brought by Ray Lopez. So thank you to those gentlemen for doing that. And thank you to Martin for your insight on this important topic. We appreciate you.
23: Thank you very much.
0: Memorial Day, a day to honor service, selflessness, and sacrifice. This Memorial Day weekend, we remember those that have made the ultimate sacrifice for this country. It's really not enough to say thank you, but we'll give it our best shot. Our thanks to the men and women who've died to protect our lives, our liberty, and our freedom. 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
1: News on Jack Callahan. According to President Trump, a memorandum of understanding to end the conflict with Iran is largely negotiated. And Secretary of State Marco Rubio adding,
3: I'll leave it to the president to make further announcements on it. Suffice it to say that some progress has been made, significant progress, although not final progress has been made.
1: Iran is claiming the talks do not include its nuclear program, but a White House official tells Fox News, no dust, no deal, referring to Iran's stockpile of enriched uranium. The gunman killed by Secret Service agents after opening fire near the White House yesterday had a history of mental illness and was no stranger to them, Fox's Madeline Rivera.
6: He was reportedly detained by Secret Service on June 26 last year for flagging down agents and making threats.
1: A bystander was also critically wounded in Saturday's gunfire, but President Trump was not in danger. 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
8: Tonight, expect clear to partly cloudy skies with a low of 57. As we move into Monday, it will be very warm with a mix of sun and clouds, reaching a high of 85. Monday night, we'll see skies becoming partly cloudy with a low of 62. Looking ahead to Tuesday, anticipate very warm weather with intervals of sun and clouds and a high of 87. I'm meteorologist Jason Caterina on AM 560, The Answer.
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16: 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It's time for Free For All Friday.
17: I'm alone and I'm driving home. I'm healthy, I do declare. It's a free for all.
14: All right. Welcome back.
22: Oh, yes. Free For All Friday. Observations of the week. Anything you want to talk about? Upcoming Memorial Day weekend. How are you going to honor those who sacrifice their lives for your freedoms? 312-642-5600. If you normally text, why not give us a call? Try it out. We're very friendly. It's a very friendly atmosphere, right, Jeannie?
14: That's 100%. We're good to our callers.
22: And you and I were talking in the break room, and you said, can you believe this? And I said, what? And you said, how many congressional seats Illinois stands to lose? And what's the number? What? One?
14: Well, I don't know. Maybe we should have some callers take some guesses.
22: Yeah.
14: But it is out today. Of course, Stephen Moore's Unleashed Prosperity Hotline that you can get if you sign up for it. He's got a lot of good information there. But, okay, we won't wait for your calls to come in. The anticipation of the number is way too much. You're thinking one.
22: Yep. Nope.
14: Okay. No, Illinois, according to updated census data, is on track to lose two congressional seats. Two. We've gone up from 17 down to 15. Now how are they going to gerrymander it?
22: Well, yeah, because we had Congresswoman Mary Miller on, and she said that the congressional lines go through her property.
14: That's right. They did that intentionally. Yes.
22: It's got to be Cook County, right? I mean, we've lost more residents.
14: Actually, I think it's the state rep line goes through their property.
22: Oh, okay.
14: Were trying to just screw Chris Miller, who's the head of the House Freedom Caucus down there in Springfield. So they just wanted him to be, you know, forced to get an apartment in the other side. Because your mailbox is on one side, your property is in another. You got to go where your mailbox is. It's so stupid. But anyway, California on track to lose 5, New York lose 3, ooh, Illinois 2, Oregon, Minnesota, Rhode Island, Pennsylvania, Wisconsin, all on track to lose 1. The pickups would be Florida plus 4, Texas plus 4.
22: Wow.
14: Idaho, North Carolina, Tennessee, Utah, Delaware, Arizona, and Georgia all plus 1. So that is what at least Steve Moore is reporting in his email this morning. Very interesting. But on the congressional front, I did want to highlight this, Amy, because this vote just happened. It's on HR 2616, and that is the Stopping Indoctrination and Protecting Kids Act. And the White House put out a statement. Everybody's put out a statement about it. But the Stopping Indoctrination and Protecting Kids Act would prohibit any federally funded public elementary or middle school from changing a child's name, pronoun, or access to single-sex facilities such as a bathroom or locker rooms without parental consent. The legislation would also codify President Trump's executive orders to ensure that no school receiving federal funds under the Elementary and Secondary Education Act may use those funds to teach or promote gender ideology. Common sense. Right? You would think everybody would be okay with that.
22: And they're not. I mean, Jonathan Jackson, Robin Kelly, Delia Ramirez, Chewy Garcia, Mike Quigley. Oh, looky here, Sean Kasten.
14: Surprise.
22: I mean, they don't care.
14: Danny Davis,
22: but he's a lame
14: Raja,
22: duck.
14: Lame duck. Jan Schakowsky, lame duck. Brad Schneider, Bill Foster.
22: Have you met Brad Schneider, by the way?
14: No.
22: He just seems goofy. A mimbo. He went to somebody I know. He went to their school to speak to the kids, and he sat there and he was very, you know, he's very condescending. He said, now, how many of you know that my favorite color is purple and pink? You're a man. Grow up. They don't need to see that. I mean, he showed us true colors, but it was just weird. I mean, he's an oddball. I have no idea how the hell he became a congressman.
14: Yeah. No, Nikki Budzinski.
22: The same with Sean Kasten.
14: Yeah. Yeah, Nikki Budzinski, Lauren Underwood. Oh, ugh. Sean Kasten's outrageous. And Eric Sorensen, no Democrat supported this. None of them. All of them voted no, except for Jonathan Jackson. Oh. He's the real coward. He just didn't vote on it.
22: Oh, right.
14: He just didn't vote on it. The rest of them are evil.
22: Was he busy?
14: Yeah, 312-642-5600. I mean, this is just like, you don't think that parents have a right to know. That's all I'm saying. And the bill didn't even talk about high school. It talked about elementary and school only. I mean, what is wrong with these Congress folks?
22: Oh my God. 312-642-5600. Let's go to Bob.
14: What's wrong with their voters too, by the way?
22: I don't know. They put them in office every two years.
14: You vote for this garbage and you don't think that the culture matters. You don't think that parents have rights, which is what they're saying here. They're saying when they voted no, they're saying parents don't have rights. It's as simple as that. That we can do whatever we want with your kid if you put it in public school. And there's almost, I don't know if public school that is not funded by the federal government in some way. So this would affect every public school. You can't teach gender ideology. You can't socially transition a kid behind the parents' back. What the hell's wrong with that? All right, Bob, welcome to the program.
0: Yeah, good morning, Gene and Amy. Always good talking to you. You didn't break down that loss of seats in terms of Democrat versus Republican. I've seen in the past that red states will be gaining seats and blue states like Illinois losing seats. So how's that going to affect the makeup of House of Representatives? And then with regards to Memorial Day, at this time of the year, I always remember my late grandmother, because she always called it Decoration Day, because it was the time to decorate the graves of the Civil War dead. We've completely forgotten about the origin of the holiday.
14: Yeah, no, it was General John J. Logan, an Illinoisan from Murfreesboro, who decided that in 1868 we need to memorialize and remember our war dead on both sides, both the Union and the Confederate. So he picked May 30th as Decoration Day, because at that time it didn't matter what state you were in, the flowers would be in bloom. And that's how it came to it. Now, that was eventually changed into just being the last Monday of the month of May as a federal holiday. I think that happened in 1971. But you're right, it was known as Decoration Day for a long time. And I think it's important to remember, and, you know, that John J. Logan, he was one of the statues on Lori Lightfoot's hit list.
22: Oh, that's right. She took his statue down. And I'm surprised she hasn't changed the name of Logan Square neighborhood to something else.
14: Yeah, and she, as far as I know, it's not replaced yet. Does anybody else know differently? 312-642-5600, if you know something more about that. But I believe none of the statutes that were taken down in that Summer of Love 2020, you know, when the idiots accosted the police in front of the Columbus statue, I don't believe any of the statues that were under monument review and were removed. Some weren't removed, have been replaced. I don't believe so. Mm-hmm. So that's still lingering out there because the Democrats want to destroy our history.
22: And the Italian American organization is going to be taking possession of one of those statues, but they have to keep it inside in a storefront museum that they built and paid for.
14: Okay, just to follow up, though, in terms of red, Democrat, and Republican, because his email did highlight that, of course, the California, New York, Illinois, Oregon, Minnesota, Rhode Island losses, which would total 13 losses, are all controlled by Democrats. Pennsylvania and Wisconsin are mixed. There's a mixture of who controls legislature versus governorship. And then gaining votes, you've got 8, 9, 10, 11, 12, 13. You've got 13 that are in Republican states. And then you've got Arizona and Georgia, which have mixed control, according to this email that I got. So that's how that shakes out. But
22: and we don't know where, you know, who's going to lose what seats.
14: No, we don't know anything yet. This is just a projection. They do these occasionally when new census data comes available. But it is pretty telling if Illinois were to lose two congressional seats. That's a significant loss of representation in Congress, because we don't have the population.
22: No. No, people are fleeing to the states that are gaining congressional seats, like Florida plus four, Utah plus one.
14: Right.
22: So, all right. Well, we have a Chicago school board race that is coming up. And I want you to know that we got a guy. The CTU has a guy who they want to put in place to be the president of the CTU. His name is Hilario Dominguez, all right? He is the fifth candidate to join this historic race. And critics argue, you know, the Chicago Public Schools need an independent board president, but the CTU, they don't follow the rules. They don't care what people think. So the CTU is backing him, former special ed teacher, who's now, are you ready for this? This is the

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3: Some son of immigrants, but they don't say they came here legally. They don't say
2: Gina,
3: it.
2: You got to get on that. Are his parents here legally? Dun, dun, news at 11.
4: I think we need to fund our schools first before we start talking about what else we need to do.
2: Here's the thing, though.
3: Fund their schools.
2: Fund their schools. Each student is getting 33,000
3: a
2: pupil we're paying with our tax dollars. And the rates, the reading rates and the math rates are so low. So here's the thing. Looking at spreadsheets, Jeannie, is going to be a big part of being the school board president. If he's elected to the school board, he's going to be responsible for a $10 billion budget. And he says he's going to fight the union's agenda. But they have a deficit right now of $1 billion. Does he know how to run a business? $10 billion budget.
3: You know, for certain particular positions, like being an assessor, you have to go through an accreditation process. You have to have certain skills in order to be an assessor in the state of Illinois. Same thing if you want to, you know, be an, you know, like a state's attorney or something like that. You have to basically have a legal degree. I don't know if that's like technically true, but it makes sense to do that, right? Most people would expect it. Or to be the AG or something like that. Or you'd want your auditor to at least have a CPA, although that's not required. It should be. I mean, we should have some sort of requirements when you're running a $10 billion organization that it's all taxpayer funded. But we don't. We don't. This guy's just going to be a joke.
2: I mean, look at him, and he's a joke. All right, so this is, he might not make it. You know why?
3: No, I want him to make it.
2: No, he might not, because, Jeannie, the color of his skin.
4: As a brown man growing up in Chicago public schools, I'm used to being told by others that I'm not qualified.
2: Who is telling you you are not qualified? There are so many success stories from Chicago public schools, and my kids are one of them. And guess what? They have brown skin. They have a Latino last name. When people say stuff like that, but not even about my kids, in general, it's 80 to 90% minority students that attend Chicago public schools, whether you're Asian, mostly black, mostly Latino kids. So he's bringing up race. He's playing the same race card that Brandon Johnson plays all the time.
3: Well, my fellow alumnus from West Point was having none of it at a congressional hearing. This is worth a listen. Even if you heard on Dan's show, you got to hear it again. This is Wesley Hunt, congressman from Texas.
5: Jim Crow was a time when black Americans could not sit in classrooms with white Americans. It was colored only water fountains. It was beatings in the streets. It was lynchings. It was fear. It was public humiliation. My own father, who grew up in a segregated South in New Orleans, had to walk around to the back of a restaurant just to order a sandwich in the French quarters of New Orleans because of the color of his skin. That was Jim Crow. And that is precisely why it is so offensive to compare that era of legalized discrimination and racial terror to showing a photo ID in a voting booth. And it's just as offensive when groups and organizations like these manufacture faux hate and racial tension. Requiring identification to vote is not oppression. It is not segregation. It is not racism. It is a basic standard that applies equally to every single American citizen, regardless of what you look like. You need an ID to board a plane. You need an ID to cash a check. You need an ID to buy alcohol. You need an ID to enter these very federal buildings. And by the way, attaining an ID in this country is an extremely low bar. But somehow showing an ID to vote in America is now considered to be Jim Crow 2.0. This is not about civil rights. This is about political theater. And the Democrat Party survives on manufacturing grievance. Democrats invoke the pain of the past because they have nothing to offer for the present. They don't want an honest debate. They want emotional manipulation. They want outrage. They want division, as evidenced by our discussion in this very hearing today.

0: 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There you go.
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1: All right, so my real good girlfriend, Stacey Davis-Gates, she sat down with the new political reporter from Channel 5, Paris. And because remember, a year ago, she was standing right next to Mayor Johnson when they unveiled these new plans, how they want to, you know, revitalize Soldier Field so that the Bears stay. And so he asked her about that, and this was her answer.
6: Years ago, that with Mayor Johnson and Kevin Warren had pitched a plan in Chicago. You were at that at that ceremony. So why were you supportive of that? When there was going to, they were asking for public subsidies in that, but not this.
7: So just because I go to a Beyonce concert, I can like dance backup for her? I don't understand the connection. I went to an event. I didn't put in a witness slip to say I supported it. I was invited to an event. I don't know how getting an invitation to something means that I'm supportive of something.
6: Okay, well, but you were, okay, you were at that event. Ostensibly, I guess I would take it as if you're there, you're supporting the mayor and perhaps this whole initiative.
7: How about you ask me
6: if... Did you support that initiative?
7: I didn't read anything about it. Someone invited me to a cool party and I went.
6: Okay.
1: A cool party?
6: We could go on and on about the Bears because it's
1: So she's against the mega projects bill because she wants something in it for herself, yep. But she wanted the Bears. She wanted subsidies to keep the Bears in Chicago. She's a hot mess.
0: Oh.
1: And well, she clearly loves Beyonce.
0: And we've only got less than 10 days now to find out what they're going to do about that, the build program and the budget. There's big things going on. Let's go to Greg in LaGrange. Greg, welcome to the program.
8: How you doing?
0: Good.
8: Yeah, I think you're all wet. I think mm-hmm. the losing of the congressional seats, the two congressional seats, is just proof that our governor and our legislature knows how to legislate so efficiently that we can save the taxpayer money by getting rid of those two seats.
0: In Illinois here,
8: when reality runs headlong into fantasy, you print the fantasy. The other thing I would like to get a clarification on something. You guys know better than I do. We always hear about $33,000 thrown around per student in the city of Chicago. I thought I read something on a breakdown from Wire Points where the number that the amount of money we spend per student on per student depends on what school they go to and how heavily it's attended. Its breakdown is by administration versus the children that they're trying to teach at that facility. So some high schools may have only 100 people in them. Other high schools may have 200, and that would change the average amount that each one of those students would get.
0: Yeah, no, that's all true. That is absolutely true. But when you look at it district wide, so you look at CPS, which is one unit district, you can look at their per student cost. Now, obviously, they're spending more on high school, or they should be, because you have more, you know, requirements, more, you know, technical stuff that you have to do, and a higher caliber student that needs to teach AP calculus, for example. So they're going to be spending more at a high school level than the elementary school. So these are averages across the thing. But you're right. Every single district has its own calculation. Every single school has its own calculation. And you can go to the Illinois State Board of Education's website and go to the IllinoisReportCard.com, and you can put in the school. Now, it's a little bit tricky. You have to look very closely and go down to this blue highlighted part. Yeah. Under the Illinois report card, and you can go there and put in your school district, and you can find out how much they spend per student and per school per student. But
8: I think the ultimate result of all of that, when you look at it in total, is that our children are not learning, and it's by.
1: All right. Thank you so much.
0: Greg, thanks a lot for the phone call. Sorry, cut out there.
1: Yeah. Thank you so much for making us part of your morning. Have a wonderful weekend. Remember those who sacrificed for us during
0: this. We have a wonderful Memorial Day show for you as well. So please join us then.
1: Monday at 11 a.m. God bless.
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12: Iranian peace deal could be days away. I'm Jack Callahan, Fox News. President Trump's timeline to complete a memorandum of understanding with Iran to end hostilities is 5 to 7 days. Fox's Ashley Webster reports from Tel Aviv.
13: President Trump taking to social media, quote, "It isn't even fully negotiated yet, so don't listen to the losers who are critical about something they don't know anything about, unlike those before me who should have solved this problem many years ago. I don't make bad deals!" Exclamation point. So according to Axios, both countries would sign a memorandum of understanding that would last 60 days but could be extended. And during that period, the Strait of Hormuz would be open with no tolls. rules, and Iran would agree to clear any mines that it has deployed. In exchange, the U.S. would lift its blockade on Iranian ports, also issue some sanctions waivers to allow Iran to sell its oil.
12: Iran has consistently refused calls to end its nuclear program and claims it's not part of these negotiations. The White House says no dust, no deal, and warns they could resume military strikes. Many Americans staying home this Memorial Day because, as Fox's Carolyn Shively reports, high gas prices.
14: Talker research found that 4 in 10 Americans won't travel anywhere this summer. Some who are hitting the road are skimping elsewhere.
15: The fun money goes towards the gas, I guess.
14: A Bank of America study found that nearly 10% of travelers are actually canceling a summer vacation because of high gas prices. The national average for a gallon of gas was at $4.55 at the start of the holiday weekend, according to AAA, compared to $3.19 last year. AAA is still predicting a record-breaking 45 million Americans will fly or drive this weekend. Airbnb says a third of summer travelers are staying closer to home to save, noting the trend of playcations, staying at cheaper fun spots like rural retreats.
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16: Tonight will be clear to partly cloudy with a low of 57. On Monday, expect very warm weather with a mix of sun and clouds and a high of 85. Monday night will become partly cloudy with a low of 62. Tuesday will also be very warm with intervals of sun and clouds reaching a high of 87. I'm meteorologist Jason Caterina on AM 560, The Answer.
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17: 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On this edition of the Center Square Radio Hour, the California Capital Annex Project, costing taxpayers at least $1.1 billion, but there's only so much lawmakers are allowing the public to know about it. Democratic senators are advancing a series of proposals to tax America's wealthiest households, with supporters projecting trillions in new federal revenue, but critics aren't so sure. As student walkouts and protests tied to immigration enforcement increase nationwide, education experts are raising concerns about declining civics proficiency among K-12 students and the growing role of political activism in schools. A handful of Republicans at the Wisconsin Capitol are asking for a second chance to vote on the proposed tax deal that died last week, and some are asking if Seattle's economic growth is stalling as their housing market appears to be cooling. All these stories and more on this edition of the Center Square Radio Hour. We'll be right back after this.
18: 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Started a business and failed. Ran for Congress and lost. But thankfully, Abraham Lincoln didn't give up. 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
17: 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I'm Greg Bishop. Let's go to Jared Strong with more on California's Capitol Annex projects and the non-disclosure agreements raising concerns.
19: Let's talk about the expansive and secretive renovation project at the California Capitol. Its total cost is expected to exceed $1 billion, yet nobody, it seems, is allowed to talk about it. That's thanks to more than 2,000 non-disclosure agreements that have been signed by top lawmakers, government leaders, state employees, and the scads of non-government folk who are in charge of design and construction. A bill that would undo that secrecy might be dead. Here to talk about it is Adam Herbitz, an investigative reporter for the Center Square. Adam, give us some background here. What is this project? When did it start? What's the purpose of these secrecy agreements?
20: Well, this all started in 2016. We're talking about 10 years of history on this project. It's not slated to be completed anytime soon. One of the reasons it's going to cost over $8 billion. For background, me personally, I left California to take another reporting job in another state. In Nevada, then I was in Utah for 7 years. I'm now back in California 10 years later, and we're still talking about this project in 2026. It's office buildings at the state capitol. It's more than $1 billion, and they don't really want anyone in the public to talk about the details surrounding this project. So anytime you don't want someone to talk about it, you end up talking about how we can't talk about it. And that's why we're here, because we have all these non-disclosure agreements. The state lawmakers who are moving into the building aren't really allowed to know much information about this. It's all really just kept to this tight circle, the Joint Rules Committee, which is not saying much.
19: Now, you've talked with a member of the California State Assembly, Josh Hoover, a Republican. Let's see what he had to say about this.
21: Non-disclosure agreements are, you know, by definition, anti-transparent. They're meant to hide information. On the Capitol Annex project, they've been used to pretty much silence everyone involved with the project, including legislators, including construction workers.
20: What do you think could be in there that they might not want us to see?
21: You know, I've been wondering that for a long time. And I think, I always thought, obviously, cost concerns. A lot can be hidden from the public, and I don't think that's how it should operate, especially when it's taxpayer dollars that are funding something.
19: So Hoover proposed legislation to eliminate the secrecy, right?
20: He wants to get rid of non-disclosure agreements across the board. He's not just worried about this project, although it's the poster child for his bill, and it would be retroactive, so it would negate those NDAs if it were to get a hearing. But hey, when you have a bill on Capitol Hill, it's up to the Joint Rules Committee to assign it to a committee so that it could be heard, so it could be debated, so that lawmakers can discuss it and vote on it. The same people leading this project are the same people who he says essentially refuse to even assign it to a committee so it can be debated. And the irony is not lost on him that the same people that are behind all these non-disclosure agreements won't even let his bill be heard.
19: So is it likely to get any kind of debate this year?
20: Doesn't look like it. So today's May 21st, the day we're recording this. The House of Origin deadline is May 27th. It would be pretty fast to force a bill through in 6 days. It's happened. Certainly, if it's a priority for leadership, they could make that happen. But there's been no momentum. He introduced this in February. More than 3 months later, it's not even assigned to a committee. So he's assuming it's going to wither on the vine, and he assumes that that's the point.
19: So what kinds of information are people seeking that they just can't get?
20: Mostly money, but at the end of the day, we don't know what we don't know. I mean, that's why I asked him, what do you think's in there that they don't want us to know? And of course, the answer is we don't know what they don't want us to know. The assumption is that it has something to do with money, has something to do with the deadlines. Obviously, nobody wants a project like this to take more than 10 years. $1.1 billion is a lot of money. The latest report that came out said they were at risk of going $98 million over budget. That's a lot of money. I get it. $98 million out of $1.1 billion is, you know, not a 50% increase or anything like that, but $98 million is a lot of money. So that's a concern. One of the odd things about this project is that they're taking granite from California, shipping it to Italy to be cut, and then shipping it back to California to be used on this project. Obviously, everyone is asking the same questions about that as you and me. I mean, the first thing that goes through anyone's mind is, how is that possibly the cheapest way to go about finishing a construction project? Sending granite to Italy, Italian cut granite for a California project. They say that's the cheapest way to do it. They say there is another company that could have done it in California, but that would have been more expensive. That's hard to fact check when you have non-disclosure agreements. So reporters like you and I want to be able to fact check this stuff. The average citizen who has this money come out of their taxes wants to know, when is this going to finally be finished? And yeah, questions like that are tough to answer.
19: Is it common for these types of agreements to exist for public projects?
20: California says it's common. It's up for debate, and there are groups across the country that want to put a stop to this. One of the groups that we interviewed was one of the founding members of a group called the Ban Secret Deals Coalition. So non-disclosure agreements do exist, but if this bill were to go through and be voted on and approved, they wouldn't exist in California. And I think that's his main point, is there's a lot of things that could happen, even if they're not necessarily happening on this one. We just don't know. So whenever you don't know what's going on inside government, people are going to talk about it. People are going to question it, and they're probably going to assume the worst in some cases. And I think that's the crux of why he wants this bill to at least be heard.
19: All right. Well, thanks, Adam, for following this. We'll look forward to your future reporting on it.
6: Thank you, Jared and Adam. This is the Center Square Radio Hour. I'm Greg Bishop. Now let's turn to Esther Wickham with the details on wealth tax proposals in Congress.
7: Democrats are advancing a new tax proposal targeting billionaires and ultra millionaires as debates grow over federal deficits and economic inequalities. Joining us now is the Center Square's Brett Rowland. Brett, thanks so much for joining us. I think starting out, it would be great to talk a little bit about what is this proposal, who is supporting it, and what exactly would this proposal do?
22: Okay, so we have to start even earlier than that. We have to back up even more. So the reason that I started writing about these is there was a Tax Foundation report that came out in April that looked at every major tax package before Congress, and found that none of them, it looked at nine tax packages, found that none of them would put the U.S. on a sustainable path towards erasing the debt and deficit. So not wealth taxes, not tariffs, not raising the rates on the rich, none of it would close the gap. So we have to start there. So taxpayers are still going to be on the hook. But the newest proposals get really interesting. So some of them we've seen before. Bernie Sanders is asking for a 5% annual wealth tax on anyone worth over $1 billion. Elizabeth Warren wants 2-3% on anyone over 50 million, which just was quite a bit less. It sounds like these could bring in big money, but, Europe's already tried this experiment and they haven't had great results. Those are pretty telling for taxpayers too. So everyone who thinks that someone else is going to foot the bill is probably wrong.
7: Yeah. And like you said, we have Sanders and Warren in support of this. What exactly are they saying to kind of push forward their acts, what they're proposing, and, you know, how much revenue are supporters hoping they can generate out of this, or have they generated revenue for support of this?
22: So they have, especially Warren and Sanders, have some good numbers. They've essentially said that the Sanders proposal, which is the 5% annual tax on anyone worth over $1 billion, they're saying that that could, so Sanders' own people came up with a number of 4.4 trillion, which is a lot of money. Two other numbers are worth considering. The Tax Foundation puts it much lower, around 3.3 trillion, and AEI, the American Enterprise Institute, puts it around 2.3 trillion. So there's some real differences in numbers there and just how much it'll bring in. And most of these are raised revenue for a short period of time, and then avoidance really kicks in. And depending on how much people try to avoid these taxes is really how much we'll get. So that's where the struggle comes in estimating the revenue.
7: Yeah, absolutely. And like you said, we have a graphic here kind of breaking down what you just highlighted here. As you said, you know, these billionaire and millionaire taxes, these are the tax proposals, make billionaires pay their Fair Share Act, 5% annual wealth tax on net worth exceeding a billion, ultra-millionaire tax, introducing by Senator Warren, 2% annual tax on household wealth. Now, you said that taxpayers are still footing the bill. It's not actually impacting that 0.001% of people across America. Speak to that a little bit more.
22: So right now, these are just proposals in Congress. Americans are still paying taxes. They're also paying tariffs. They're paying sales taxes. They get hit a lot of different ways. So Americans aren't really feeling a break here, but it is, I think, interesting that everybody else wants someone else to pay the bill, the tax bill. No one really wants to pay it themselves. And that there's this belief that somehow something will come along that will fix this. The expert I talked to at the Tax Foundation said there's going to have to be, both, entitlement reform. So looking at Social Security and Medicare, as well as, probably new revenue sources coming in, and that, essentially here we're trying, Democrats are proposing a solution that's been tried in Europe. We've seen how it fared over there. It wasn't great. And now we're trying to propose it again here. So, in the meantime, taxpayers are going to have to keep going with the status quo until we see some real, movement in Washington one way or the other.
7: Yeah. And the expert you spoke to, like you said, highlights that Europe tried it out, didn't work so well, but some countries in Europe are still using it. What did he have to say about that?
22: So there's a couple, and, Spain is one example. But Spain's wealth tax brings in very little money, just 0.2% of GDP. So, wealth taxes certainly can bring in money, and they will for a short period of time, but it looks like avoidance strategies and, you know, sort of moving money around with which wealthy people are in, a good position to do, can skirt a lot of these wealth taxes and sort of take some of the bite or the revenue out of these proposals.
7: Yeah. And on top of that, I think something your report highlighted is the critics are saying that there's some question about the constitutionality, or it's going to face some litigation. Could you speak to a little bit more about that? What does the Constitution say, and why is there some concern there?
22: Okay, so there's questions about what counts as income. Now, some of the proposals from Democrats have proposed treating like capital gains and other forms of maybe unrealized financial windfalls as taxing those. Now, there's a good amount of debate over whether this can go forward. Some people say it's not income till it's realized, but there's other tax law, and as you can imagine, a lot of people have money riding on this and are interested in this. So this hasn't been fully determined by the courts, but certainly the Democrats seem to be willing to challenge it in the courts and willing to take it that direction. That's what they've proposed so far, and it looks like there could be a way forward, even if it gets sticky.
7: And what are the next steps for this now that it's been proposed? It seems like there's some back and forth, and you know, what are the American people expecting from this proposal?
22: So of all of these proposals, we haven't seen one that's really gained traction and seems on the verge of passing. But and Congress has shown that it remains starkly divided. Republicans have a narrow majority. The midterms, Democrats are going to look to reset that in the midterms. So all of these changes and all these proposals could come as the makeup of Congress changes. We have more votes for one side or the other, but there hasn't been real movement on any of these yet. Those are just proposals in an election year, so we'll have to wait and see what Congress does and what they gather behind.
7: Yeah, absolutely, and we'll definitely be tracking that. The Center Square's Brett Rowland, thanks so much for your time. Really appreciate it. For more stories like that, seeing what's coming out of Congress, you can go to our website at thecentersquare.com.
6: Thanks, Esther and Brett. This is the Center Square Radio Hour. I'm Greg Bishop. Now let's go back to Esther Wickham for an education update.
7: Across the country, student walkouts and demonstrations tied to immigration enforcement have increased over the years. According to data compiled by the nonprofit Defending Education, there were just 58 school protest incidents recorded nationwide in 2022. And as of 2026, there are 401. Many of these demonstrations have centered around opposition to immigration and customs enforcement operations and deportation policies. Now, at the same time, new questions are being raised about academic performance, and many education experts are questioning whether students understand civics and are they participating under these protests knowing about civic education. Currently, under federal education data, it shows that more than 70% of K through 12 students remain below proficiency in math and reading. According to the National Assessment of Educational Progress, only 22% of 8th grade students scored at or above proficiency in civics in the most recent national assessment. And civics education has to do with America's founding, various constitutional test scores, and this is a continued decline. While many education experts have spoken to the Center Square, and they say that students are increasingly engaging in political activism before gaining a strong foundation in how public policy and government systems actually function. Center Square was able to speak to Lance Izumi. He is a senior education researcher at Pacific Research Institute, and he argues that students need a deeper understanding of constitutional democracy, immigration law, public policy, and many other forms of civic education before participating in demonstrations tied to political charged issues. And another education expert is Ryan Walters. He is the CEO of Teachers Freedom Alliance and also former superintendent of the state of Oklahoma. And he raises concerns about the role that specifically teacher unions play in organizing and supporting activism inside schools.
20: But what is new over the last, I would say, 10 to 15 years is the push towards political activism. And so what you've seen in our classrooms, and the first Trump administration put an end to some of what President Obama was working on, which was action civics dedicated towards pushing left-wing causes. So they've moved from just a shift in curriculum to being left-wing and a very anti-American view. To not only are we going to do that, we're going to really activate students to engage in these left-wing processes. And so that's where you see the union money going into the activism, the political campaigning. As the unions have grown and grown and grown, and their purses have gotten larger and larger, they've exacted a lot more political power, political sway. So these are not these organic, a bunch of third graders went to school and they were really frustrated about ICE today. And they really felt passionate about getting out and talking about it. That's not what we're seeing. What we're seeing is teachers unions collaborating, working together to say, we can not only shut down school to implement pain on the students, on the parents and everyone else. What we can do is use the children to push our political message during an election year to really maximize pain on the Trump administration and Republicans around the country in order to exact our will and to try to, frankly, cause chaos for their political gain. So that's absolutely concerted effort. They're absolutely using their union dues in order to do it. And it absolutely is going to have a very negative effect on our young people who we've seen the latest test scores.
7: So on top of that, public records has shown that various teacher unions, especially AFT and NEA, two of the largest teacher unions, have spent money, millions and billions of dollars, many reports have highlighted, towards political activism, specifically training materials and political organizing efforts connected to these organizations, as well as putting money towards political candidates. And so many critics argue that this crosses the line between education and political advocacy, particularly when it comes to demonstrations during school hours. And I think that's the biggest part of the puzzle here, where a lot of people agree this is a bipartisan issue. Should it be happening during school hours or just after school or on the weekends? Now, Walters continues and says that, you know, these schools should encourage civic education. Students should be encouraged to protest. But also students need to study history and government through primary sources and open debate, and rather than directing students toward activism. Take a look.
20: The founders were prolific writers. It's not a secret. It is there. It needs to be studied. Students need to be well refined in primary sources. That we have seen that go to the wayside with the left's dominance in education, where they get into this, no, let's just critically think. Let's just form opinions. Well, you first need the facts to form opinions. And that's where indoctrination comes in of, we're going to push an opinion on you instead of presenting you with the facts, doing a deep dive into that, and then encourage you to come to your own conclusion. So I think, first of all, what you see with those scores is the students don't know the facts. The students haven't been diving into primary sources. The students haven't been reading directly from the history makers themselves. So that's the first component. The second component is what the unions have driven in schools, which is, we're going to help activate you towards this cause rather than the simple encouragement of, here's our history, here's our facts. It is important for you to be engaged. Whatever way you want to be engaged, left, right, center, or whatever it may be, Benjamin Franklin said it's a republic if you can keep it. The founders talked about an engaged citizenry. So, you know, you encourage them to be engaged, but what you don't do is just not teach them any of the history, not teach them any facts, give them no context, just give them a left-wing perspective and then activate them. So I think that, again, when you hear terms like a lot of times that gets bandied around, like action civics, well, though, we need to understand history and our government, the way it functions, why it was designed that way. And again, students can come to their own conclusions. Students can determine their own engagement. But our goal is to educate children so that they can do what they want to with that knowledge, not to direct them of how to, you know, be an activist.
7: While these education experts have a lot to say about student walkouts and ICE protests during educational hours, Americans and taxpayers have also spoken. According to the Center Square's Voters Voice poll, they found that almost 60% of voters support limits on activism during school hours, and 39% say schools should focus strictly on academics and avoid activism altogether during the school day. Well, the Center Square will continue to follow developments on this story. And for those who would like to follow more education-related stories, you can go to thecentersquare.com.
0: 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Those stories and more from thecentersquare.com when we return for the Center Square Radio Hour.
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8: Jeffrey Valentine. President Trump says U.S. and Iran close to finalizing a peace deal, although he's in no hurry. Fox's Alex Hogan.
23: Trump wrote on Truth Social, "Our relationship with Iran is becoming much more professional and a productive one. They must understand, however, that they cannot develop or procure a nuclear weapon or bomb."
8: President Trump says the proposal would reopen the Strait of Hormuz and give the two sides up to 60 days to finalize the nuclear issue. The Secret Service says 21-year-old Nasir Best of Maryland, the man killed by the Secret Service after opening fire at a White House checkpoint, was on the agency's radar.
24: Authorities say Best told them he was Jesus Christ and that he wanted to get arrested. Best was also reportedly detained by Secret Service the previous month for flagging down agents and making threats.
8: Fox's Madeline Rivera reporting the condition of a bystander shot is upgraded from critical to serious. 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
0: Welcome back to the Center Square Radio Hour. I'm Greg Bishop. Now we'll go back to Jared Strong for more quick hits with a look at headlines from across the country.
19: First, let's go to Pennsylvania, where Governor Josh Shapiro's clean energy goals are being undercut by a surge in demand for electricity. That surge, estimated at more than 30 gigawatts by 2030, is mostly tied to power-hungry data centers. And a regional organization that oversees the electrical grid in the area, including parts or all of about a dozen states, reports that natural gas might lead the way. PJM recently announced that more than 800 new electrical generation projects want to connect to the grid. It's operating under a new protocol in which projects that can be completed quickest get priority for approval. The project proposals for solar and wind power generation cannot alone meet that increased demand. Instead, those that use natural gas to produce electricity totaled about three times the expected demand surge. Industry experts say natural gas is still the most viable short-term solution to rising energy needs. Next, let's head to Michigan, where a leading Republican state lawmaker is asking federal officials to investigate the Democratic governor, Gretchen Whitmer, over a $20 million taxpayer-funded grant to a political ally and donor. That ally, Faye Baydoun, is accused of using some of the grant money on purchases for herself, such as home decor, catered dinners, and personal legal fees. She faces a long term of imprisonment if convicted. Michigan State Republican leader Eric Nesbitt said the state attorney general's office cannot impartially investigate Whitmer's potential ties to this scheme, so the federal Department of Justice should step in. In North Carolina, state lawmakers voted this week to override a governor's veto of its Educational Choice for Children Act, which would enable residents to get federal tax credits for their donations to private schools. Legislation, in essence, opts North Carolina into a new federal program that will give tax credits of up to $1,700 per filer to reimburse the donations. It's part of a wave of new financial support for private schools that critics worry will erode public education. The state legislation was vetoed last year by Democrat Governor Josh Stein, and it was overridden by Republican and independent state lawmakers. And finally, in Washington state, pension officials are warning that a new law that would take money from a retirement plan for police and firefighters to help cover other spending will dramatically increase the risk of pensions being underfunded. House Bill 2034 is predicted to pull about $4 billion from the retirement fund to help cover state budget shortfalls. That could happen in 2029. There's a pending lawsuit that seeks to block the transfer. The state officials found that the law will increase the likelihood of an unfunded pension liability from 5% to 40% by 2045.
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0: Welcome back to the Center Square Radio Hour. I'm Greg Bishop. Let's return to Esther Wickham to hear about Wisconsin's budget surplus debate.
7: Next, in the state of Wisconsin, political leaders have been sharply divided over a tax deal saga and how to handle the state's projected budget surplus. And that disagreement became the central reason a major bipartisan tax and spending deal collapsed in the Senate. Here to tell us a lot more about it, we have the Center Square's reporter, John Steiff. John, thanks so much for joining us today. Now, Wisconsin seems to be having this tax deal saga. It's been happening for the past couple of weeks and months. Tell us a little bit more about what has been going on here.
15: So the governor would love to give this. He's the former head of K-12 education in the state. He'd love to give a lot of that excess to the schools in the state. Part of the deal that they reached with the Republicans in the legislature was to give $300 million for special education to the state schools, give $300 million to the general school aid fund, which would replace property taxes for that same thing. And checks would be sent back to people based on their 2024 taxes. It would be $300 for individuals, $600 for those jointly filing. So the two heads of the Wisconsin legislature, both Republicans and the Democratic governor, came to an agreement on this deal. They thought it would go through. It went to the assembly first. The assembly passed it, but it got to the Senate and there were three dissenting Republicans and all the Democrats voted against it. So it failed in the Senate. Now, some of those Republican lawmakers in the assembly want another vote on it. They think they can change it enough that they can get the votes, either Democratic votes in the Senate or those three Republican votes they were looking for. Those three Republicans there in the Senate actually wanted larger refund checks and didn't want to have the spending added to it.
7: So these leaders, you know, couldn't agree. It seems like it's a bipartisan disagreement here. You said many Democrats voted against it and we have some Republicans dissenting. What were some of the comments that were made for why they didn't support it? You know, is it because they want extra changes, like you were saying, or is it a little bit more than that?
15: Well, an interesting part of this is the governor and the two legislative leaders are not running for re-election. And the governor kind of had disagreement with the Democrats in the legislature, both in the assembly and in the Senate, because none of the Democrats voted for the deal. You know, and he's a Democrat. He didn't bring them in on the discussions enough, some of them said. Others said, hey, we're creating a structural deficit at the beginning of the next budgetary period if we send these checks back and we spend all this money. And understandably, like, several of those Democratic legislators are running for governor this next time. Part of the thought of that is, well, they'd rather spend the money than have it spent for them before they're elected.
7: Yeah, so with that governor's race up ahead, what are some of the implications this is going to have for Wisconsin residents, for taxpayers, you know, if this deal, this tax deal saga continues and there's not really a solution resulting?
15: Well, Wisconsin does two-year budgeting, so they didn't do a budget this year, but they'll have one next year under the new legislature and the new whoever's the new governor, whether it be Republican Tom Tiffany or any of a number of Democrats running. And so this will be a key point. If it's not resolved next year, it will be a key point in those budget negotiations next time around. And they'll be sitting on a lot of money where they can either spend it or they can give it back to taxpayers. So that's kind of the legacy that the Republican legislative leaders wanted to have was, hey, we sent checks to you because we collect too much in taxes.
7: Yeah. And like you said, Governor Tony Evers kind of was upset about, you know, this deal not moving forward, but he, you know, backed tax rebates, no tax on tips, like you said, more school funding. And as you reported, one of his highlights was that he thinks that this deal didn't pass because of another governor candidate running for Wisconsin. Do you think that's true? Do you think that other individuals, other lawmakers are kind of, you know, playing a role into whether or not this deal moves forward on the Republican side?
15: Well, part of the problem is that there were promises made by people like Senate Majority Leader Devin Lemahieu for other people. Like, he can't speak. He can speak for the caucus in general, but he can't speak for every individual and how they're going to vote on everything. And the governor felt like he was told if these rebate checks were included, that all the Republicans in the Senate would vote for it and this thing was going to pass. So, hey, let's announce it. Let's push it forward. That's not what ultimately happened. And then Evers came back and complained and said, well, Tom Tiffany came out against it and he convinced these three senators that are Republicans to vote against it because, you know, any number of conspiracy theories like, hey, Tom Tiffany wants to use this in the general election. He wants to say, hey, I'm going to give you that money back that the previous group of legislators didn't give you.
7: Yeah. So now what is next? What are the next steps for this now that it's kind of collapsed within the Senate? Is there going to be a new deal held, a new vote? What can taxpayers and those that live in Wisconsin expect from this?
15: Well, there's two options. One of them is that Governor Tony Evers calls another special session. They go through it again. I can't imagine he's going to do that without being 100% confident that they have the votes, because it was pretty embarrassing for some of the people. You could tell they were in session in the morning. The assembly was. They left by like 11 a.m. They said they were going to come back in session by 1. And we were sitting there. It was 8:30. It was 9:00 p.m. and nothing had happened. Then they came back into session. Devin Lemahieu looked noticeably upset and tired and all the things. You kind of knew that the Senate was going to vote against it just based upon looking at his face as the discussion began. It's extremely rare in Wisconsin for a bill to come up and then get voted down. Usually it dies well before that if they know they don't have the votes. So this was pretty embarrassing for some of those leaders to have to go there and then have this 18-15 vote where the measure doesn't pass and it can't even get to the governor when the governor's already promised, hey, in a couple days, maybe next week, I'm going to sign this.
7: The Center Square's John Steiff, thanks so much for joining us. Greatly appreciate it. To follow the latest in what's going on with Wisconsin, you can go to thecentersquare.com for more content.
0: Thanks, Esther and John. 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I'm Greg Bishop. Now let's go to the Center Square publisher Chris Krug and PhD economist Orfe Duvungi talking about Seattle's housing market.
2: We're talking about the softening Seattle housing market, what it tells us about the city's 30-year growth story, the local tax base, and the read across for every metro that wrote a similar pitch. Sales prices down a point or two. Inventory, which is where I want us to spend some of our time, is up in a big way. Days on market is 3 times what they were at the peak. Seattle's still selling the 90s, man. And the chart that's starting to argue with it is becoming a little bit more clear. Dr. O, for 30 years, Seattle's pitch has been the same. Tech jobs in migration, prices only go up. I mean, competition for housing sends housing prices up. The latest data complicates the pitch. Let's get into it. Median metro sale price, $865,000 to $873,000. One of the most expensive markets in the United States. It's down 1% to 2% year over year. Single family homes in Seattle are hanging out just under $1 million at $985,000 for the average list. But up to a third of those homes are taking price cuts before they sell. Like I said, inventory has surged. over 8,000 active listings in some report. We'll get into what they say at Zillow in a second. I'll let you fill in the blanks there. Days on markets are 12 to 20, which, you know, in the typical market, you'd be like, well, you know, that's not bad. But once upon a time, it was 0 to 7. I mean, you know, listings in Seattle came on and they came off almost immediately.

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2: That is an issue in Seattle as well. I mean, you know, they have a lot of new residents who are not gainfully employed.
3: Well, I think that's just bad inference. The conclusion jumps way beyond the evidence. Population growth measures where people live. Payroll jobs measure where employers report jobs. Downtown office vacancies measure how much office space firms want, not whether residents are working. In fact, Seattle happens to be one of those metros with among the most remote workers in the country, right? Mm-hmm. So the reality is the Seattle story is a lot more nuanced than that. Seattle is not collapsing, but it is cooling. Population growth slowed from 1.4% in 2024 to basically 1.051% in 2025.
2: Yeah.
3: The labor market pointed the same direction. The labor force is slightly down on a year-over-year basis, slightly, almost flat, actually. It's 0.1%, minus 0.1% on a year-over-year basis. So that's nothing. The housing data tells a similar story. I mean, you know, you pointed to it. New listings are roughly flat. So no, you're not seeing a bunch of sellers. You're not seeing like new sellers coming on the market in droves. You're not seeing a bunch of desperate people trying to leave the Seattle metro, right? New listings are flat on a year-over-year basis. Okay. But demand has slowed. There are fewer people coming and saying, hey, I want to buy a house in Seattle. That's the problem. And that's why inventory is up sharply. And homes are sitting a little bit longer on the market, right? So again, it's a cooling story. Office vacancy claim needs more context. Of course, Seattle is one of the country's most remote. I mentioned that remote work, highly educated workforce. Almost half of the people in Seattle have a bachelor's degree or higher, which is not the case for the rest of the country. I think the rest of the country is a little less than a third. 22% of them are foreign-born. So when you have immigration issues, immigration policy going kind of being a little bit more restrictive, even with highly skilled workers, and I'm talking about these H-1B visas and all, mm-hmm. right? You're going to have a situation where, and you know, if you have less of that foreign-born, highly skilled worker coming into the metro, you're going to have a little bit less demand for housing. That's part of the story. So no, all of this does not scream a surge of unemployed newcomers, right? That is not the right conclusion, you know, based on the data that is out there. And so, but you're going to see that all over the internet. You know, you're going to, you know, people taking a different piece of the data and trying to put them all together.
2: Let me ask you this though. So, I mean, you know, Washington State for however long, you know, constitutionally has been a zero income tax state. You know, people who work at the higher levels of tech make real money. The new tax that the state of Washington, I'm thinking about what's happening in Illinois or what might be happening.
3: Yeah, no, because they're pretty bad on the tax front too.
2: That's exactly right. But in Washington state, they somewhat circumvented the Constitution and they have passed, it has not gone into effect yet, but they have passed a tax on millionaires. And so anybody who would have a gross income of $1 million or more will now pay 9.99%. I mean, that has to have an impact on the way that you would be looking at your life and your work, or if you owned a business in the state of Washington. And has to be some connection between that and this movement forward. So how do you read that?
3: Totally. And we don't know yet, right? We're going to have to actually do some real work.

0: because there's a bunch of things happening all at once. And so trying to be able to tease out the impact of the tax policy change, right? It's going to take a little bit of time. And we're going to have to see whether or not, the tax policy change causes the economy to behave in a way that is very different from the way other similar markets behave, yeah. Right? Markets that haven't been affected by some new tax,
1: I'll tell you what, there are some things that you can see in the economy in real time that are, you know, I mean, not blips. You know, Starbucks has been in Seattle since its very beginning, and they are making what I believe to be pretty clear, a migration to Tennessee, which is a zero tax state as far as state income tax goes. We just watched in the first quarter of this year, actually, maybe it was early in the second quarter, one day Palantir is located. I'm talking about tech specifically.
0: Yeah, totally.
1: One day Palantir is headquartered in Denver. The next day, it's not. You know, technology companies are not necessarily like manufacturing companies. Like Boeing isn't going to pick up, you know, the infrastructure and that entire supplier chain that they've built around themselves in Washington State and move that somewhere else. Although they,
0: well, I mean, they did at least move their headquarters to Illinois and then they moved again, right?
1: I think they just continue to seek the best deal going.
0: Yeah, totally.
1: Well, my point is that the kind of infrastructure, that Seattle has built its economy around, maybe the most portable type of business that exists in the world as we know it today. And yep. Just like Palantir just got up and left Colorado, any number of these companies that have built Seattle into what it is today could get up tomorrow and be gone.
0: That's right. I don't disagree with that. I think we're going to have to wait and see, to do the actual work to tease out, to be able to give you a sense of how much the tax policy change may have affected the economy.
1: Yeah.
0: I mean, I did this. In fact, I do this for a living. I did this a while back, looking at the impact of the introduction of an income tax in the state of Connecticut mm-hmm. back in the '90s.
1: Yep.
0: I have a paper out that looks at that, right? And you could see real effects on the economy. And for those of our listeners who are curious, right? You know, you could actually create these types of experiments, these counterfactuals, using what the economists will call a synthetic economy. You want to create an economy that looks exactly like the Seattle metro area before the policy came into effect. And it's
1: a pretty good idea, right? Understand the potential outcomes of your actions, you know?
0: Yeah, I mean, we know the impact. We know what the impact will be based on the economics literature and other work, including my own, on this topic. But I would caution not to say, hey, this is it. This is the one thing happening. There's a number of things happening right now, including how AI is impacting the labor market.
1: I think that is completely fair. I mean,
0: I think we should, and by the way, we could revisit this question again.
1: Oh, we will.
0: On another episode of the Everyday Economics podcast.
1: I got to bring this to an end though. So let me just tell you that we will.
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11: A deal's in the works. I'm Deborah Valentine, Fox News. U.S. President Donald Trump says a proposed peace deal with Iran is 95% complete. Fox's Kevin Cork reports.
12: A top U.S. official says both sides are working to finalize a deal. Iran has already agreed to a framework in principle, now said to be about 95% complete. But negotiators are still haggling over language on Tehran's nuclear stockpile and the Strait of Hormuz. The president, meantime, tamping down expectations of an immediate breakthrough, saying he won't rush into a deal. He's also giving Iran up to 7 days to get it across the finish line. Now, the proposed deal would reportedly reopen the Strait of Hormuz and ease U.S. restrictions on Iranian ports and frozen assets. It would also give negotiators about 60 days to iron out a longer-term agreement allowing talks on Iran's nuclear program.
11: If completed, the peace proposal would end the joint U.S. military operation against Tehran, which began on February 28th. Secret Service Service agents shot and killed a man who tried to get inside a White House security checkpoint. President Trump was inside the White House at the time. Fox's Alex Hogan with details from the White House.
13: Police and law enforcement secure the scene, but we're also learning more about that investigation. Authorities say that the suspect approached one of these security checkpoints and opened fire at law enforcement. According to court documents, he was known to authorities. It was last year that he was arrested here for trying to enter a different checkpoint. Secret Service members returned fire, and authorities have identified him as 21-year-old Nasir Best, who later died at the hospital. A bystander was also shot.
11: That bystander's condition has been upgraded from critical to serious. Ukraine's president says Russia used a hypersonic Oreshnik missile in a mass attack on Kyiv, killing at least two people, injuring more than 80. 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
16: 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My name's Larry O'Connor. It's O'Connor and Company. Coming up in 30 minutes, KT McFarland, former national security advisor to many presidents, including President Trump's first term. We'll talk China. We'll talk Iran. We'll talk Russia. We'll talk Cuba. We'll talk Coast Guard and Naval Academy graduations and a whole lot more with KT McFarland. Also coming up in our next hour, join us there. We're going to speak with Senator Rick Scott about what's going on with Cuba. I know he's plugged in on that on behalf of his fellow Floridians, but also what's going on in the U.S. Senate and whether anything's going to get done between now and the election. We'll get into all of that with Senator Scott. But first, if you're on a road trip at all, or if you're driving in a new town, and I know that you've experienced what I've experienced, where you're driving, maybe you're hungry, you want to pull over, and you see that building with that roof, that unmistakable roof that only says all you can eat salad bar, pizza, and even better, root beer served by the pitcher, poured into those beautiful red plastic cups. You know the roof I'm talking about. It's the Pizza Hut roof. But too often you pull off and you say, okay, let's get some pizza. And it turns out that it's now like a Vietnamese restaurant or you know, a auto parts store or something, because all of these iconic Pizza Hut buildings, many of them, the franchises went under and new people came in. And what happened to my Pizza Hut? What happened to that Pizza Hut experience? Well, our next guest is becoming incredibly popular and everyone's talking about him because he felt that too. And he's decided to revive the Pizza Hut Classic. In fact, that's what they're calling it, Pizza Hut Classics. His name is Tim Sparks. He's president of Dalen Corporation out of Kansas. Tim, did you think this would blow up the way it has blown up over the past 2 weeks?
17: Thanks for having me on, Larry. No, absolutely not. This is, for somebody like me, this is very surreal.
16: But
17: I appreciate it.
16: It seemed like you, so the idea is you're reviving all of those old classic Pizza Hut franchises. And by the way, Dalen Corporation, you guys, you've been in this business for years, right? You're a Pizza Hut guy. It's just that you have been doing Pizza Hut based on the new formula that Pizza Hut has put on for the buildings and for the menus and all of that jazz. It's a little bit more of a fast food experience rather than a sit down and dine in experience. Am I properly describing that?
17: Yeah. Dalen is celebrating our 50th year this year, and one of our partners actually worked in Pizza Hut the very first day it opened. So wow. We go all the way back to day one. And the iconic Red Roof, the iconic dine-in restaurant, I grew up in that, you know, with my family as a child before I ever knew I was going to be doing this for a living. So it's always been close to me in my heart. It's always where I felt, that, you know, the Pizza Hut came from, was that, you know, having these dining rooms where people could come in, get together, gather, and converse. So
16: yeah
17: we've been doing it for a few years now.
16: So I want to know what the pitch was like. Whose idea was it, and was it a tough sell? Were you the one to just say, "Hey, I've got an idea. Let's try this out"?
17: No, Pizza Hut originally brought it to us in around 2018. Asked if we wanted to be a test market, and we definitely jumped on it. Our first one was in Dahlonega, Georgia, and it took off right away. Again, if you Google Pizza Hut Dahlonega, Georgia, you're going to see all kinds of bloggers who have been visiting there for 5-6 years now. And I could tell it really resonated with the locals too. So we got after it pretty quick. So we've now remodeled 38 locations that are classics, and you know, we'll keep going. Right now, we've had some issues supplying the Tiffany lamps, but because of all this attention, we're getting suppliers reaching out to us, so we're going to be able to pick up production of those and get some more of these open quick.
16: Yeah, that's what I heard. Thank you. You beat me to the punch. Those iconic sort of lamps that hang over every table that sort of have that Tiffany stained glass look to them. Are you actually sourcing those from like original collectors, and there just aren't any left anymore?
17: Yeah, well, we've had a lot of people reach out. That is awesome, because they're willing to give up this lamp that they got, you know, many moons ago. So, but we need more than that to be able to do what our vision is.
16: Yeah.
17: So we're going to have somebody start to produce them again. And we're pretty excited that the attention made it possible that we were able to find some folks that are willing to do that for us.
16: So walk us through the experience now, if people aren't getting, and by the way, there's, you know, probably some Zoomers and some younger millennials who don't actually have the vivid memories that people of my generation, Generation X, have of these Pizza Huts. So when somebody walks into a Pizza Hut Classic right now, one of the 30 plus that you guys have rejuvenated, walk us through the experience.
17: Well, when you first come in, you'll see a plaque from our one of our founders, Dan Carney, who just talks about the history of how Pizza Hut started when they borrowed, him and his brother borrowed $600 from their mother, and they were going to Wichita State, and that's the beginning. And then as you walk in to the inside, you're going to see the red checkered tablecloths. We have, they're electric candles, they're battery operated candles now. We don't light them with matches like we did in the past, but, and then, of course, the Tiffany lights, the green carpets, the red booths. Once you get into the dining room, you'll see our salad bar. And then
16: the salad bar. I love that salad bar. I love the hard-boiled eggs part. The crushed-up hard-boiled eggs in the salad bar was my favorite. And my mom would always get the beets, and I hated the beets. I like beets now, but at the time I hated the beets.
17: I totally understand. I was exactly the same way as a kid. So, and then it's great once you order, and, you know, we bring out your drinks, and everybody always gets excited that it's, you know, it's, oh my gosh, it's the red cups. And I think for you and I to bring our kids in, that, you know, they get to experience something that we experience as children that meant a lot to us. And I mean, for me, it resonated for me so much as a child. I hope that it starts to resonate with, you know, the next generation.
16: Yeah, I heard you mention once, and I'd love for you to expand on this, that what you're witnessing now is when families come in and they sit down and they've got the experience of the salad bar. And yeah, and like I remember my dad would give me a couple of quarters, and that's where I first learned to play Pac-Man. And you've got the Pac-Mans there in the little area where the kids can play probably more than a quarter now. But you say, and then the pizza comes, and everyone has to run back to the table and eat the pizza, and nobody's looking on their phone. Nobody's, you know, if anything, they're only using Instagram to take a picture of themselves and share it with everybody.
17: Yeah, so when my wife and I go out to dinner, we actually make a conscious effort to look around, and it's stunning to me how many folks are out. I mean, they're out to dinner with their family or their friends, and they're all just staring at their phones, you know, and it's weird, but we notice in our classics, people tend to put those down, maybe because they're talking about the past, or maybe because they're looking at the artwork that talks about Book It and things like that. But it does tend to, you can't get rid of it entirely. And some people online have said we must be putting out blockers on the phone. We don't do anything like that.
16: Although it's a thought, that would be very popular, Tim.
17: You know what? They should not have put that in the back of my head. But anyway, a lot of people come in and play and just, you know, I mean, there's different classics throughout the country. They're not all mine, but in ours, we do have the Pac-Man machine. We actually don't charge anything. You just get to play.
16: Wow. Oh, dude, I'm all over that. but how do you know whose turn it is next? Because the trick was you had to put your quarter on the council there.
17: Right.
16: To signal to everybody. I loved the trust system back then. Was amazing. Tim, you talk like somebody who... this isn't just some sort of CEO executive play for you, and you're just trying to move on to the next gig, or sort of, you know, you'll be the CEO of Pepsi or something. You sound like Pizza Hut's in your blood. Like this is what you've always done. How did you start in this business?
17: I graduated from high school in upstate New York, and I had lived in Hawaii also. My father was in the service. And right after I graduated from high school, my sister still lived in Hawaii. I bought a one-way ticket. My sister bought me the one-way ticket. I flew out to Hawaii. She knew the assistant manager at Pizza Hut. So I started washing dishes at the Mapunapuna Pizza Hut on the island of Oahu 43 years ago.
16: No way. You were a dishwasher at Pizza Hut, and now that makes sense. That makes sense, because you talk about this like it's your life, and that's exactly what a corporation would want in someone in your position. Well, then you can answer the burning question. Pineapple? You started in Hawaii, so pineapple? We're okay with that?
17: Absolutely. Ironically, you know, pepperoni is by far our biggest topping in the United States. It's not outside of the country, but in the United States it is. But in Hawaii, the second most popular topping was pineapple.
16: Amazing. You know, one other thing that always, so I grew up in Detroit, and so Domino's and Little Caesars was just sort of the regular neighborhood pizza joints. Domino's was takeout. Little Caesars had Little Caesars pizza parlors, very similar to the Pizza Hut thing. And then Pizza Hut blew up, and then what is it about that era? I want to say early 80s, mid 80s, where suddenly these pizza places just exploded nationwide, Pizza Hut and Little Caesars and Domino's.
17: Yeah, I don't know if you remember a chain called Shakey's.
16: Shakey's in Southern California. Yeah, you bet.
17: Yeah, and they had the piano player and all that. And so I think that, you know, I do believe, you know, the Carney brothers really were the ones that were behind Pizza coming to America and starting that blow up, if you will. Mm-hmm. And then some other people saw the opportunities and they jumped in, like the Shakey's and the Donald's. And you know, pizza wasn't the mainstay in our country up until, you know, 1958 when we opened. Then it started to spread throughout the country. And so by the time we got to the 80s, you know, for me anyway, that was my heyday. It was starting to really, really take off. I don't say this just because I sell pizza. I'm telling you, I love pizza.
16: Yeah.
17: I've never gotten sick of pizza. I mean, I can eat it every day.
16: I'm suspicious of anyone who doesn't. Tim, real fast, I'm only got 10 seconds. Music, do you play 80s music?
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16: This is a fun time of year if you love our country, and if you're listening to this program, I assume you love our country. Good morning, O'Connor and Company, and I love this week. I live in the Annapolis area, and my daughter went to the Naval Academy, and I talk about this often. Meredith, my wife, and I, we are what's called sponsor parents in the greater Annapolis area. Anybody who lives near one of our military academies, I really implore you to explore the idea of being a sponsor parent. What it is, well, basically, the in the Naval Academy's example, the midshipmen there, when they have liberty on the weekends, they can come and basically crash at your house. You have a bed for them. You have a room for them. If your kids are grown up and out of the house, their bedrooms are still there, open your home up to one of these midshipmen or one of the cadets at the Air Force or at West Point, and they will make your lives better. Well, one of the midshipmen that I sponsored, class of 2023, is now a Marine Corps officer. He's getting married this weekend in Virginia. Meredith and I are serving as the parents of the groom. He has a father. His mother's not in the picture. His father lives far away. We've sort of, he's adopted us in a way, and we've sort of co-adopted him unofficially. And we're so proud that Adrian Johnson is getting married this weekend. He won the brigades there at the Naval Academy. He's a great boxer. Anyway, it's been so enriching for us. And so we get excited this week because in Annapolis, it's the Naval Academy commencement ceremonies and the commissioning of those officers. West Point, I think, is next week, along with Air Force. Yesterday, Coast Guard Academy had their commencement ceremonies, and the President of the United States, they rotate who gets to go, whether it's Secretary of Navy, Secretary of the Army, Defense, or War Secretary, excuse me, Vice President. They all speak at these addresses. Last year, J.D. Vance, the vice president of Marine, he spoke at the Naval Academy. This week, tomorrow, it'll be the president of the United States. Yesterday, the president was at the Coast Guard commencement, and I want to share a little bit of what he had to say to the brand new Coast Guard officers.
1: Well, everyone has worked and studied hard. Some may have spent a little bit too much time at a place called Mr. G's. I don't know what Mr. G's is. I don't know what it is, but I don't like the sound of this. I'm not, where am I going with this one? But we want you all to have a clean slate as you begin your careers. So therefore, Mr. Superintendent, I hereby absolve all cadets who are on restriction for minor conduct infractions and even somewhat major infractions. Effective immediately. Okay? You guys got away with murder. I was just in a good mood. I was in a very good mood to do that.
16: That's fantastic. And I hope he does that in Annapolis as well, in downtown Annapolis. Annapolis is known, you know, before it became the capital of Maryland and before it became the home of the Naval Academy, St. John's College was there back when Maryland was just a colony. George Washington's stepson ended up going to St. John's College to sort of clean up his act. But the sad thing is he got into some trouble, too, because Annapolis basically at that point was, it was a shipping town, and so with shipping towns comes pirates, pubs, and prostitutes. And much of Annapolis, well, I mean, there's no pirates anymore. Anyway, there's a couple of places in downtown Annapolis, DTA, the midshipmen refer to it as, that sounds a lot like Mr. G's there that the president was referring to near the Coast Guard Academy. That would be Acme and O'Brien's, probably, where most of the minor and some major infractions take place. Because they're college kids, and they're sailors. A little bit more of the president yesterday with the Coast Guard.
1: Come on, get up. Get up. I want to see this guy. I hate good-looking men. Hey, Matthew, that's great. Thank you very much. It's a great honor. We also have the only cadet who earned a perfect score on every single fitness test. Now we're talking fitness. Do you know who this is already? Wow, this guy must be something. I mean, I think we'll have to invite him up. I want to check it out. For the last four straight years, which they think may be an all-time record, congratulations to Thomas Roach. Thomas, get up here, please. I want to see. I want to check him out. Wow. We're not going to fight with him. I'm not fighting him. I'm not. This is not UFC. Please understand that, Thomas. Look at this guy. Look at the muscles on this guy.
2: He's a wrestler, too.
1: Just hit him in the shoulder. Hurt my.
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0: News, I'm Sue Guzman. President Trump says a deal to end the conflict with Iran is 95% negotiated. Secretary of State Marco Rubio adding,
1: I'll leave it to the president to make further announcements on it. Suffice it to say that some progress has been made, significant progress, although not final progress has been made.
0: Iran claims the talks do not include the nuclear program, but a White House official tells Fox News there will be no deal unless Iran releases its stockpile of enriched uranium. We're learning the gunman killed by the Secret Service after opening fire near the White House had a history of mental illness and was no stranger to the agency.
2: He was reportedly detained by Secret Service on June 26 last year for flagging down agents and making threats.
0: Fox's Madeline Rivera. President Trump was never in any danger during that ordeal. 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
8: 33 minutes after the hour, it's O'Connor and Company, live from your nation's capital, Washington, D.C. I'm Larry O'Connor. Yesterday, China, 1 week after hosting President Trump and that incredible American delegation of patriots from the cabinet, as well as the titans of high-tech industry, right after a week of summit meetings between China and the president, China had another meeting, this time between Xi Jinping and Vladimir Putin of Russia. I always get nervous when these two are talking to each other. The president, though, did point out yesterday that this meeting didn't seem to have the same trappings that his meeting had. Here's the president commenting on it.
9: What do you make of President Xi meeting with Putin this week?
10: Well, he told me he was going to. I think it's good. I get along with both of them, but I think it's good. I don't know if the ceremony was quite as brilliant as mine. I watched. I think we topped him. Good team. But no, I get along with Putin, I get along with everybody, but your husband and a few others.
8: That was Jackie Henrich, the reporter from Fox News, who's engaged to Congressman Fitzpatrick, a Democrat from Pennsylvania, who's been a thorn in the side of the president on a lot of issues. All right, let's bring in Casey McFarland, former Deputy National Security Advisor. You must love it when the president just sort of rolls like that. I didn't have the same. We outdid Putin there with our meeting, and then jabs the reporter's fiance.
11: It's just so vintage Trump, but he has a point.
8: Yeah.
11: That the difference between the two meetings was pretty significant. Why? Because President Trump and President Xi met as equals, sort of as equals. I mean, President Trump would give you the argument. I think he's right that we're sort of more, we're a few notches ahead of China on the equal part. But the Russia-China meeting is a completely different thing. China is definitely the senior partner of that relationship. And Russia, in many ways, is going there as a supplicant. Because what does Russia want out of this? Russia is desperate for money. Russia wants to sell oil and LNG, liquefied natural gas, to China. And it's advocating to the Chinese, let's build this new Siberian pipeline, the second Siberian pipeline, and then you can don't have to worry about the Strait of Hormuz. You don't have to worry about the crazy Middle East. You can buy our stuff. And China wants to do it, but at a really, really, really reduced price, because China has access to American LNG, to LNG from other countries. So it wants it. There's going to be a tough negotiating deal, and Russia's going to basically pay for the privilege of selling whatever they can sell to China. But what China will really want back in return, not just a cheap price, but they'll want Russian access to the Arctic, which Russia has been very reluctant to give. You know, the next sort of geopolitical concentration is going to be who controls the Arctic, because the Arctic is not just a trade route between Asia, over the top of the North Pole, trading from Asia to Europe to North America. It's also a strategic route. How do you defend each other? How do you defend from missiles from Russia and China? How do they defend against us? And so it's potentially a major raw materials area for exploitation. So China isn't an Arctic power. It doesn't cross the Arctic Circle, but it wants to be.
8: Yeah.
11: And so it's going to really, I think, the Chinese are going to have a tough bargain with Russia, wanting a lot of Russian access. Basically, Russia, sell us your position in the Arctic. And that's what this is really all about. It's all about the Arctic.
8: And that's why the president and his team have been so insistent on keeping Greenland in the conversation and Greenland on the table.
11: Absolutely. That's the whole Greenland conversation, is the Arctic.
8: KT, when I see Putin and Xi getting together and talking behind closed doors, I just assume that they're spending a lot of time figuring out how they can both mess with us, America, and make our lives miserable. Do you think they're intent on seeing the situation in Iran get resolved for their own economic purposes, or are they happy to see it sort of struggle and limp along here because they think it's harming Trump and ultimately America politically?
11: I think it cuts both ways. On one hand, they're happy to see it. Russia's happy to see it limp along, because as long as it limps along, oil prices are high and Russia makes money off of oil. That's its main and only source of income. China, slightly different, because China wants that strait open, because and for now, China is desperately in need of energy, as I said in the beginning, whether it's Russian energy, whoever energy. And China gets a good significant percentage of its energy from the Gulf region. Now, it's not just oil. It's not just Iranian oil that China's not receiving right now. It's everybody's oil. Qatar, UAE, Saudi Arabia, Iraq, Iran, they're not getting any of that oil, and that oil probably It makes up well more than half of their oil imports, and it probably is 15% of their total energy needs. So if all of a sudden your energy needs were cut by 15%, that's a significant hit for their own manufacturing. And not just manufacturing of things that we buy on Amazon, but manufacturing in the artificial intelligence world, because it requires so much energy. And China it has many things, but what it doesn't have is oil and natural gas.
8: Let's continue the conversation here about Iran, and most specifically where things stand. The president made mention yesterday of how effective the blockade has been. I saw the 31st MEU through CENTCOM. It was announced the 31st MEU for the Marine Corps intercepted another Iranian vessel, sent them back home. It was a stunning video to watch, by the way. Obviously, we're still getting it done there, our military is, with regard to the blockade, but it doesn't seem to be compelling the Iranian negotiators to reach some kind of resolution here. At what point does that squeeze become irresistible and they'll actually cede control of the uranium and other and open up the strait? Or are we just leading to, is this just the president trying every possible exhaustive measure until ultimately he has to do what he ultimately has to do, which is continue the military strikes?
11: I think the latter. And here's why. You know, look, they've made it really clear. The IRGC is in charge, and they're not negotiating with anybody. They'd rather be martyrs. They'd rather see their entire country be blown apart than they would to concede their nuclear weapons. Now, so what's changed about this? In the last week or so, it's the involvement of the Gulf Arabs. So when President Trump 3 days ago said, I delayed my attack that was planned for Tuesday, I delayed it because the Gulf Arabs have requested it. And part of why they requested it is they don't want the war to get bigger. But the other part is that they're now major players in this. I mean, who would have thought that you would have the Saudis and Emiratis and Qatar, all these countries fighting with us, with Israel, against Iran. So I think that's a good thing that these guys are involved, because whatever military action goes forward, they have to be involved. And whatever peace prospects there are at the end of the war, they have to be involved. So that's the good thing. Now, Donald Trump needs this war to be over. He cannot continue to delay, postpone, et cetera, play the Iranian game, because gas prices aren't coming down while he's doing that, and he needs gas prices to come down, and he knows that.
8: And let me, can I jump in there? Because, KT, since we last spoke, there was a bit of a viral moment for the president as he was on the South Lawn heading to Marine One. He was asked, how much of America's financial situation do you take into consideration when negotiating with Iran? And he said, I don't consider it at all. My focus is making sure Iran doesn't have nukes. Is that the entirety of the situation? Frankly, I'm kind of okay with that, but you've been in these rooms with presidents and with secretaries of state and national security advisors. When they're negotiating with a hostile enemy while we're in the middle of combat, should they be taking domestic economic and inflation issues into account as they go about their business? What's your comment on that?
11: Well, first of all, that was not the whole clip. What President Trump said, and in the context of what he said, is, I'm not going to let that be what forces me to do a bad deal. In other words, I understand it, but it's not going to stop my determination to end Iran and prevent Iran's nuclear program going forward. So that's number one. And number two, you know, in a weird way, the longer this goes on, the more countries are turning to the United States as a replacement for oil and natural gas from the Middle East. So, you know, there's method in the madness, but President Trump understands. Got to have those prices come down. And they will, and they'll come down very quickly. Once that strait is open, there's so much oil just ready to burst out into the world economy.
8: Yeah, that's true. And then that's probably why you see Wall Street not really reacting negatively to the price of oil right now, because everybody knows that this is temporary. It's going to get resolved one way or the other. That's what the president used those words, one way or the other. This is going to get resolved soon. KT, while I've got you, I remember speaking with you on a regular basis. I've had the pleasure of interviewing you every week, really, for the last, almost 15 years now. And during the second Obama term, two major things happened. This Iran nuclear deal that you criticized and said was a disaster, and then the relationship being forged there by the Obama team and Raul Castro and the Castro regime in Cuba. Yesterday, the Trump administration, very different approach. They indicted Raul Castro. I'd love for you to comment on that and what's next for the U.S. in Cuba.
11: Raul Castro is 94 years old, and he's in poor health and apparently mental health as well. I'm not sure we're going to see him in handcuffs, you know, in Southern District of Manhattan. But it's the point of it and the principle of indicting him, because a lot of Cuban Americans feel extremely strongly that their whole lives were ruined by this man and that he did commit murder of their own family and loved ones. So I think that was a necessary precondition for the United States and the healing of that wound between Cuban Americans and Cuba. On the other hand, I think it's an indication that things are moving quite quickly in Cuba, that we will find a way. And the person that President Trump has delegated to dealing with Cuba is Cuban refugee family Marco Rubio, who talks on a fairly regular basis with the grandson of Raul Castro, Raulito. So I think there's a deal done. They're looking to how to invest. American money would go into investing in developing Cuba. The sanctions would be lifted. It's just the only people standing in the way, frankly, are a bunch of incompetent, corrupt, old, senior communist government officials who the people don't like and are really not, you know, they're just standing in the way. I think they get brushed aside quite quickly.
8: Just a minute left, Katie. Oh, finish?
11: By the Cubans. I mean, brushed aside by the Cubans.
8: Just a minute left here, Katie. We just played a little bit of the president's remarks at the Coast Guard commencement yesterday, and tomorrow will be the Naval Academy commissioning. You and I have something in common. Both our daughters commissioned out of the Naval Academy as Navy officers. So this week is always special. Are you going to be leaning forward a bit and watching the president's remarks tomorrow out of Annapolis?
11: What do you think, Larry? Aren't you?
8: Yes. Especially considering what our Navy and our Marines are involved in right now as we speak. They're the tip of the spear over in Iran.
11: And the Secretary of the Navy's son is graduating in that class.
8: Yes, we just had Hung Cao on the show yesterday to talk about it. Amazing moment. Nothing like
11: it. Country, isn't it?
8: It really is. KT, God bless you. Thanks for joining us. We'll talk next week.
11: Thank you. Go Navy.
8: Go Navy, indeed. So many people living with everyday pain think they're just stuck with it. It is what it is. And I want to tell you, I know what you feel. I do. I've been there. But it doesn't have to be like this. I want to tell you about George. George from Oregon. He wrote in to tell us about his Relief Factor story. George is a hardworking guy, spends 10 hours a day in a garbage truck. This is a tough job.
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6: I'm Larry O'Connor. Good morning. You know, my late friend and mentor, Andrew Breitbart, made famous the line that politics is downstream of culture. What he means by that is, well, I'll shorthand it for you. The issue of same-sex marriage was resolved not by the Supreme Court or by any vote of any state. It was resolved by Will and Grace becoming a number one sitcom in America's living room. See, Hollywood influences us. Hollywood influences how we view the world. Hollywood, or at least they attempt to, and oftentimes they're successful. But for political conservatives to ignore the culture, especially pop culture, films, television, music, to just ignore all of that and just focus on voting and legislation and winning elections, well, you're always going to lose. You got to have a conversation where everyone's talking. And that often is in the pop culture, movies, and sports, etc. So we try to stay plugged into the entertainment world. That's why the slogan for our show is news, politics, and entertainment. We focus on entertainment, but we also, well, obviously, we want to try to entertain. All right, that brings us to filmmaker Christopher Nolan. And he's a great filmmaker. Some of his movies are seminal films, honestly. Interstellar, life-changing for a lot of people. The whole Dark Knight series, the reimagination of Batman, and the political and social commentary that he made in those films, phenomenal, honestly, just some of the best stuff you've ever seen. Well, he's got a reinterpretation of Odyssey coming out, and it's getting a lot of attention for a lot of the wrong reasons. And Christopher Nolan himself is now doing quite a bit of publicity, and just this weekend,

0: He gave 60 Minutes an interview, and he said something. Well, let's take a listen, and then we'll discuss. Here's Christopher Nolan.
1: You don't do email?
2: I do not. I never have.
1: And why not?
2: Oh, no interest.
1: Do you get letters? I mean, you postal letters with stamps on them?
2: I get a lot of printed emails where people are like, you got to take a look at this.
1: All right.
2: But no, I've just never been particularly interested in that as a form of communication.
1: No smartphone?
2: No, I've never had a smartphone. It's getting harder and harder.
1: Mm-hmm.
2: The return of the QR code has been quite tricky.
1: Ah.
2: QR code had sort of gone away, but COVID brought it back, and now it's kind of everywhere. And if you don't have a smartphone, you can't do much with a QR code. So I carry a flip phone when I travel. So.
1: Is this a way, and I don't mean this in a pejorative sense of any kind, actually in a very complimentary sense, is this a way of keeping the world at a appropriate distance and not letting it cave in on you like the rest of us do in the digital world?
2: I mean, I think it's more a thing of I haven't let the rest of the world cave in on me. I'm just living the same way that we all used to. So, you know, to me, it's just life is normal.
1: And I envy you deeply.
2: Most people do, which says something about where this has all gone, which is not good. You know, I feel very fortunate to not be wearing the digital shackles, you know, but such is life.
0: All right, I'll be honest. I'm torn on this. I sort of envy that, I guess. I mean, do you envy that idea of not ever having a smartphone ever again, just cutting it off? No more email. No email, even. And he's bragging about it. He seems rather proud of it. Although a lot of people are sort of calling BS on this whole thing. How can you be a modern day filmmaker working in the Hollywood industry, dealing with all of the people involved in putting a movie on, and not have emails? And what's this? I get a lot of printed emails. How do you get them exactly? Oh, I get it. So your assistant directors and your production assistants and your staff, and he's got a big staff, they all have emails. They print them out and then walk them over to him. Oh, so he's pristine. He doesn't have to deal with emails because everyone else in his world has to. I mean, that's the follow-up question here. Okay, what if everybody who works on your film does the same thing? Can you make a movie that way in 2026? The answer is no. So is he really just an elitist here? He has staff who does that dirty work for him, and he can keep his hands clean and free to envision and imagine his next great opus, I suppose. Maybe that's why he's cast Elliot Page, apparently, as Helen of Troy, because he hasn't actually researched her and figured out that she's now transgender and not, you know. Well, listen, if you're not on the internet, you don't know this stuff, I guess. That said, I am a little jealous. Dave Rubin, great podcaster, seems to be a good guy. I've only met him once, but he famously takes August off. Every August, he unplugs. He goes tech-free. He doesn't do a podcast. He doesn't do anything. He just, well, I mean, he reads. He gets back to nature. He touches grass, and he doesn't touch a smartphone. I don't know. That sounds interesting. It sounds appealing. It also sounds completely unrealistic, and it sounds like somebody who can afford to take a month off of everything, or has the kind of job where he only works 11 out of 12 months a year. I mean, listen, I get several weeks vacation, but I can't take them all at once. Hell, you guys drive me crazy if I take more than 1 week vacation off. By the way, warning, coming up late August, I'll be taking 2 weeks. But I haven't taken a day until then. My point is, not all of us have the ability, the luxury, the privilege. Can I use privilege in this context? The privilege to be able to unplug and go without a smartphone, go without email, go without any tech in our lives, and just, you know, raise chickens out in the pasture. By the way, even farmers need high tech and smartphones and things right now. That's what farming has turned into. Oh, one other thing. They're pushing all of these.
3: No one likes saying that last goodbye to the furry friend they've loved for years. It's heartbreaking. 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One day they're racing to the door. 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
5: Closer to a peace deal. I'm Sue Guzman, Fox News. President Trump giving Iran 5 to 7 days to sign off on a nuclear deal to end the months-long conflict. The U.S. and Iran have agreed to a deal in principle. So we hear from Fox's Ashley Webster.
6: The president says he doesn't want to rush. He wants to get it right. No mistakes, he says. Earlier today, he took to Truth Social and took aim at critics, saying in part, quote, it's not even fully negotiated yet. And he says, so don't listen to the losers who are critical about something they know nothing about. Unlike those before me who should have solved this problem many years ago, I don't make bad deals. In essence, the deal under discussion involves a 60-day ceasefire extension, reopening the Strait of Hormuz, and more negotiations over Iran's nuclear program. An Iranian senior advisor took aim at the U.S. naval blockade, saying Iran may withdraw from the Nuclear Nonproliferation Treaty if the U.S. doesn't stand down.
5: Administration officials telling Fox the framework agreement is 95% there as of Sunday, although negotiators are still reportedly haggling over the language involving Tehran's nuclear stockpile and the Strait of Hormuz. Bystander remains in serious condition after being struck by gunfire after a man opened fire on a checkpoint Saturday. Fox's Alex Hogan.
7: Police and law enforcement secure the scene, but we're also learning more about that investigation. Authorities say that the suspect approached one of these security checkpoints and opened fire at law enforcement. According to court documents, he was known to authorities. It was last year that he was arrested here for trying to enter a different checkpoint. Secret Service members returned fire, and authorities have identified him as 21-year-old Nasir Best, who later died at the hospital. A bystander was also shot.
5: Ukrainian President Volodymyr Zelensky says Russia used a powerful Arashnik ballistic missile in a mass attack on Kyiv. 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
0: Live from your nation's capital in Washington, D.C., on our flagship station, WMAL, in the Relief Factor Studios, it's O'Connor and Company. I'm Larry O'Connor. Happy to be heard nationwide now, all across our network. Thank you so much for tuning in. It's 8:07 on the East Coast, and we are joined right now, live from Capitol Hill, a good senator from Florida, Senator Rick Scott. Senator Scott, thanks so much for joining us. Appreciate it.
18: I like your intro. That's pretty neat.
0: Hey, I know. We juiced things up a little bit here. I appreciate it. You're a man of culture and taste. Senator Scott, I want to first address what could be an absolute game changer here with regard to a lot of your constituents in Florida, of course, Cuban Americans, who have wanted the liberation of their brothers and sisters and family members in Cuba. Talk to me about how important it is, the indictment of Raul Castro.
18: This is a big deal. It's Independence Day yesterday in Cuba. And so for Raul Castro to get indicted was a big deal. I've been calling on his indictment for a long time. I want to thank the president. I want to thank Marco Rubio. I think all the things they're doing puts us in a situation where we actually have a real chance that we're going to see freedom and democracy in Cuba. It's important to Americans. 90 miles away, we've got a Russian spy station. As you know, Cubans just said they had 300 drones to attack us. Russia's their friend, all these things. So I think this is a big deal. And let me just show you a picture real quick. Yeah. This is the face. I don't know if you can see it. This is the face of the Castro regime. This is not a Holocaust survivor. This is a somebody that just got out of prison. His name is Alexander Diaz Rodriguez. He's 45 years old. He looks 80 because they starved him. They tortured him. And he's got cancer, and they didn't give him treatment. So that's the face of the Cuban regime. So this is a big opportunity. I'm excited for the people of Cuba that they're, I think, only because of this president that we're going to see some opportunity for them.
0: For our radio audience not watching on Salem News Channel, we will push out this video so you can see this horrific picture. And you're right. It looks like a photograph from the Holocaust, from someone liberated from the Auschwitz camps, but it's in full color, obviously. It doesn't date back to the 40s. What do you say to some of your colleagues, and I mean Republican colleagues, Senator Scott, who are saying out loud now to President Trump, stop worrying about Cuba, stop worrying about China and tariffs, stop worrying about Iran and their nuclear ambitions. We just got to worry about the economy here. That they're basically criticizing the president for actually making a difference on the world stage.
18: Well, it's America first. I mean, let's take Iran for a second. I don't think any of us want to be killed by a nuclear weapon. Iran has been clear. They've been killing Americans, and they're going to, if they get a nuclear weapon, we're going to have the nuclear weapon go off in this country. So the president is taking care of us. With regard to Cuba, Cuba has caused a lot of the problems in Latin America, where now that they're, Maduro, those people, they sent the gangs here to rape and kill our wives and our daughters and our granddaughters. And China is killing our kids with fentanyl. I mean, look, this is a president that gives a damn. So these people that push back, and especially these Democrats that go down, like these Democrats went down to defend the regime in Cuba with a guy, Hassan Piker, who wants me murdered, all capitalists in this country murdered. So the president is actually doing the right thing to protect American lives.
0: I was surprised, honestly, not shocked, but I was actually surprised that I didn't hear a lot of Democrats speak out yesterday about the Castro regime. They either said nothing or a couple of people were grumbling about us meddling over in Cuba's affairs. Senator Scott, what is it about the political left in America that has this soft spot for this regime?
18: I don't get it. It's like, I don't, first off, whatever Trump does, they're going to be on the opposite side. But yeah. What I don't get is, appeasement of Iran didn't work. Appeasement by Biden and Obama of Cuba didn't work. I mean, these regimes didn't get better. They didn't treat us better. They didn't treat their citizens better. They didn't protect American lives better. So appeasement of bullies never works. Appeasement of China is not going to work. First off, all of us have to do our part. Take an example, China. Stop buying their crap. Everyone builds a military, helps them build a military that wanted to feed us, helps them send for more fentanyl to kill our kids, helps them steal more American jobs. So I think we have a president doing the right thing, and these Democrats and anybody that says, I'm okay with terrible regimes that treat people like crap and kill and murder them around the world. Guess what? Eventually they want to destroy our way of life. This is just a matter of time. They're going to come after us.
0: Senator Rick Scott of Florida is our guest. Senator Scott, you sound like a senator who supports the president's agenda, which, by the way, is a pretty popular agenda. It did pretty well when it was up for election in 2024. That was a clean sweep, and certainly in your state, he dominated. I'd love to get your insight into some of the other Republican senators who aren't quite as full-throated in their support of the administration, and even worse, couple of your colleagues now who have maybe lost primaries or have decided not to run for a new term, they're actually voting with Democrats against the president at this point. What can be done about that?
18: Well, I think, first off, this is representative government. You need to, you need to be very vocal with your senators and your House members to say what you want them to do. I mean, I so I get unbelievable numbers of calls, and I expect that, and I want that. I want to know what the citizens of my state want. So I think, well, you know, like if you want to, like I want to get the Save America Act passed, right? The secure elections. I tell people, call your senators. Tell them it's important to you. You know, make people know what's important to you. So what I would do as a voter is I would let everybody know what your expectations are. Whether you voted for them or not, you should call. I try to, of course, get all the votes in Florida. But if you didn't vote for me, I still represent you. So I still like to hear what you care about.
0: Yeah, I hear you. I do. And you're right. We need to let our senators know that. I guess the frustration here is your colleague, Senator John Thune, and he seems to be a really good man and a good senator. He's the majority leader, but he is the majority leader because voters have already voiced their opinion. They shouldn't have to pick up the phone. There is a Republican majority, and Mr. Thune is the leader of that majority instead of the minority because the voters said, we want you guys to move this agenda forward. So is there a leadership challenge here in some way? I'm trying to be as judicious as I can with my words in actually enacting what the voters have already said by putting these senators in the place.
18: Well, first off, John Thune's a nice person. It's not easy to be a leader, right? I ran to be the leader, and I ran to make sure that we got the Trump agenda accomplished. So if you're going to be in a leadership position, you're going to have to figure out how to get things accomplished. And so it's not easy. You've got to get 50 senators on the same page, and yeah. So you got to work your butt off any way you can to bring people together.
0: Is that work happening? Because it seems like, is this the case of the duck that's paddling really ferociously under the water, but you don't see it happening on the surface?
18: Oh, I think we have to have conversation. I'm responsible for Wednesday's lunch. And so what I bring in is I bring in speakers. I bring in people like Elon Musk and Jamie Dimon. And I brought in Rod Jr. just to teach people about what's going on, how high interest rates, how the economy is struggling, how debt is impacting people, how inflation is caused by massive government spending.
0: Yeah.
18: We have conversations.
0: All right. We are having some trouble on the audio. Hopefully, I do want to ask you one last question, and it pertains to yesterday's what they call a voterama, trying to, again, leadership tried to wrangle all those cats, herd the cats, and you had a lot of Republicans going off the reservation. But this is the culmination of this process we've seen, where the Democrats have shut down the government three times in 12 months, absolutely unprecedented. The only compromise that was able to move this forward was to fund ICE and the Border Patrol in a reconciliation package. That's the process your body is going through right now, and it seemed like a bit of a mess yesterday. What happened?

0: got to get at least 50 Republicans to vote for it. What the Democrats will choose, this will happen tonight. It's from school. Hopefully it didn't happen last night. It'll happen all night tonight. The Democrats will put up a whole bunch of
1: I am so sorry, Senator Scott. We got to jump in because we're having a huge audio distortion coming down the line from Capitol Hill there. I apologize because I really wanted to get that answer. I'm sorry. Thanks for joining us, though, Senator Scott. I really appreciate it. And thank you for your passion on the Cuban issue, for sure. And run for leadership again. Do it. You'll have more votes this time, I promise. Thank you, Senator Scott. All right. I'm sorry about that, but we cannot have a good conversation if one side is distorted like that. So we'll work on getting the senator back in. That's from the studios, I think, in the Senate building, right? In the Senate offices there on Capitol Hill. So there's something going on with the studio space they have. And I don't think it's that much to ask for the leadership of the Republicans in the Senate after seeing that presidential election that just occurred in 2024 to all be in lockstep, shoulder to shoulder, in moving the president's agenda forward. It doesn't seem like it's a big ask. It doesn't seem like we should continue to pick up the phone and call and hector and email and tell the people that we just voted to be in the Senate majority that we expect them to act like the Senate majority. Maybe it is too much to ask. But the fact of the matter is, with the presidential election we just had and with the Senate election we just had and the one we're...
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1: Larry O'Connor live here in Washington, D.C. Nationwide, though, waking up the West Coast now, as it's 22 minutes after the 5 o'clock hour there in Los Angeles and San Francisco. Good morning, Californians. Your primary is 12 days away. We've been covering it quite a bit here. Everyone in the country is watching what's going on in California. And so to that end, let's give you an update, most specifically on the most watched race, which isn't for California governor. It's actually for L.A. mayor, because of political neophyte Spencer Pratt, whose home burned down. He can't rebuild it, and he's blaming, properly, the bureaucracy led by Democrats and Karen Bass in the city of Los Angeles. So he's also focusing quite a bit, by the way, on criminal vagrancy and the homeless plague that Democrats have created and not done anything about. If anything, they've encouraged more of it. So L.A. Mayor Karen Bass, giving a one-on-one with a political reporter, was asked about that, and here's what she said.
14: Tell me what you think about how homelessness is being talked about in the course of this campaign. And Spencer Pratt refers to people as zombies. There's a lot of conversation about kind of rounding people up. And I'm just curious, I mean, I know that you talk about this as a public health crisis, but it seems like Pratt is at least tapping into something visceral about how Angelenos are feeling about the homelessness crisis. And I'm curious what you feel like when you hear the word zombie being introduced into this conversation.
15: Well, again, I think it's the entertainment factor, and that's what I think he's doing. But I doubt that he knows, and many Angelenos know, that the fastest growing sector of the unhoused population are senior citizen women in their late 60s and 70s who have aged out of basically working in the service industry. No 401k, no pension, maybe Social Security, but Social Security is not going to support you. So I would be reluctant to call an 80-year-old woman a zombie. I don't think that her drug abuse led to her being on the street. I think it was economic factors. And then what I say to everybody is, sleep on the street for a couple of weeks and tell me that your mental health is the same as it was before you were unhoused.
1: That's frankly despicable. And by the way, Spencer Pratt is unhoused because of your lack of leadership. His house has been burnt down for years now, and he is incapable of rebuilding it because your city government won't let him. But that is despicable. But that's the heartstring that they try to pull on you. Oh, there, but for the grace of God, go you. Stop calling them what clearly is exactly what's happening. They do act like zombies, not because they're living on the street, but because lawlessness is allowed to transpire. This whole, oh, how does it make you feel to hear words like this? I'm not really interested in words. I'm interested in making the city livable again and enforcing the laws that are already on the books. President Trump was asked about Spencer Pratt yesterday, and he said something that might not help. Here's what President Trump said.
16: True, Spencer Pratt, do you see yourself in him at all, a former reality TV star?
17: No, I'd like to see him do well. He's a character. I don't know. I don't know him. I assume he probably supports me. Does he support me?
16: So?
17: I think so, yeah. I heard he does. I heard he's a big MAGA person. He's doing well.
1: That's enough. Honestly, as a former Angelino, I'm like, stop talking. Don't say he's a big MAGA person, because that's all the Democrats have against this guy. That said, Spencer Pratt, with his brilliant campaign ads and the strategy that he's putting forward, he sort of, what do they say, steered into the curve on this. He actually addressed that head on with his latest viral ad. Here it is.
18: This mayor race is really heating up. Who are you guys voting for?
19: Haven't decided.
18: Same. Haven't really been following it.
19: Same.
18: Same?
19: Same.
1: I'm not. Dump that.
19: I'm not MAGA or anything, though.
1: Okay. Let's keep it going. Sorry, we didn't get that out there. These guys standing around their barbecue, their grill, and they're just having a beer, and they keep saying the same thing. I'm not MAGA or anything. About a minute into it, they eventually say, yeah, I'm voting for Spencer Pratt. And then they all feel comfortable with each other again, because there has been this psychological warfare against you that if you want normal again, if you want boys to stay in the boys' locker room and girls to stay in the girls' locker room, if you don't want drag queens performing at your kid's kindergarten class, if you want people to be rounded up off the street if they are drugged out or mentally incapacitated and they're defecating and leaving hypodermic needles in front of your kid's park, if you want things like that, there's something wrong with you, and you need to apologize for it or hide in the shadows. And Spencer Pratt is, well, he's addressing it head on. And this
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0: Fox News, I'm Deborah Valentine. Fox News has learned that a peace agreement between the U.S. and Iran is 95% complete, although President Trump warns he won't rush into a deal. Secretary of State Marco Rubio in New Delhi hoping for a quick resolution.
1: Takes a little while to hear back. So we have what I think is a pretty solid thing on the table in terms of their ability to open up the straits, get the straits open.
0: Iran's ports would reopen, assets would be unfrozen as negotiations would continue over nuclear capabilities. Sweden's Felix Rosenqvist wins the 110th running of the Indy 500 by 0.023 seconds.
2: To be able to have a finish like that is just, I think that itself on any track is a massive win for me, but to do it here at Indy in front of this magical set of all these fans and a lot of Swedish fans as well.
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8: I'm not a huge fan of Jeff Bezos, I'll be honest, although I do use his service. Yes, Amazon has become a big part of my life in many respects. It's undeniable, and I think that he deserves all of the money he's made off of it, because he brings convenience and service to so many people. That said, I also think that he's a transactional tycoon who really just does whatever's in his best interest, which oftentimes means it's in the best interest of my country and my fellow American patriots, but, you know, sometimes not. And I think that he doesn't actually have any true values or principles that guide his political involvement. It's just, you know, cozying up to whoever's in power. At the moment, it happens to be Donald Trump. That's just my opinion. I could be wrong. I also know that he looks like Dr. Evil from the Austin Powers movies. And he's even got a rocket ship in a very unfortunate shape, if you know what I mean. That said, what a move, shooting his wife and all of her girlfriends up into space just to get a little bit of peace and quiet. He took Gayle King and Katy Perry with her. That's pretty great. Because, you know, get her out of my hair for a minute. Katy Perry, one of our greatest living astronauts. Gayle King. Anyway, I tell you all of this about Jeff Bezos because something happened yesterday that might make one believe that he's maybe been red-pilled a bit. Maybe my assumptions about him have been wrong. Maybe he's actually based Bezos, based on some of the answers he gave, just some of them, to a CNBC journalist who had a sit-down with him. Let's start with him addressing Alexandria Ocasio-Cortez's recent proclamation that nobody can actually become a billionaire just by selling things. You know, no, the only way you become a billionaire is by robbing it from other people and exploiting the working class and leveraging your capital against other people who need it. It's typical Marxist garbage that believe that there's just one pie that needs to be divided up equally amongst everybody. That's Marxism, but actually people who embrace and understand the incredible principles of free market recognize that that pie grows and grows and grows and grows based on technology, vision, entrepreneurship, and actually delivering things to people who want them, because the person who is growing that pie is then going to hire more people. And those people who now have jobs growing that pie, they're going to take part of the pie too. That's how free market capitalism works. I don't even like the word capitalism. It was invented by communists to knock it down. It's just basic economic principles, and they always work, those basic economic principles. So if you want to learn about how an economy works, how to grow wealth, literally make money, and how to keep and save that money and grow it even bigger so that you can have a nice life, who are you going to listen to? Are you going to listen to the bartender who got an economics degree from a liberal arts college and her only great achievement in her life was defeating a Democrat congressman in a primary so that now she can sit in a congressional seat and never really be challenged? Or are you going to listen to a guy who made something out of nothing to become one of the richest people on the planet? I don't know about you, but if I'm getting financial advice, I'm talking to the rich guy with a rocket. Here's Jeff Bezos explaining things to AOC.
9: Let me ask you about the anger, because there seems to be anger, at least from certain political sides of this. And AOC recently said in a podcast, I'm just so curious how you think about this, says there's a certain level of wealth and accumulation that is unearned, she says. You can't earn $1 billion. Just can't earn that, she says. You can get market power. You can break rules. You can abuse labor laws. You can pay people less than what they're worth. But you can't earn that.
10: Yeah.
9: You, by the way, you've earned an extraordinary amount of money. You employ largest employer, if not one of them, in the whole country. When you read that, what do you think?
10: Well, it's not cracked on its face. Let me give you a simple example. Let's say you start a burger joint and you have 10 employees and you make a little bit of money.
9: Right.
10: So you have, this is this one outlet. And by the way, these are the most delicious burgers in the world. People love your burgers, Andrew. And so then you open a second outlet.
9: Right.
10: And now you're making a little bit more money and you have 20 employees and you open a third outlet. By the time you've opened 1,000 outlets, you are a billionaire.
9: Right.
10: And by the way, this is a real life story. It happens all the time. It's In-N-Out Burger, it's, you know, Raisin Cane's chicken. At what point did that money all of a sudden become unethical? Or it didn't. There was one outlet, and then there were two, and then there were three. What you're doing, the way you make $1 billion or $100 million or $10 million or anything, is you create a service that people love. And if millions of people choose your service, you're going to end up with $1 billion.
9: Right.
10: And you can, you know, just try it with a chicken franchise.
8: There you go. And great shout out to In-N-Out Burger to boot. I'm craving a double-double now. It's that simple. And every school child knows that if they think about it. You have to go to a liberal arts college and get an advanced degree to forget how simple and obvious and logical it is to then believe that if you're a billionaire, it means you stole it from somebody else. But that's the prevailing opinion on the political left right now, led by people like Bernie Sanders, AOC, and Zora Mamdani. I haven't seen anybody in that party actually dispute it at this point and say that they're wrong. They probably know that they're wrong. They just won't say it out loud. By the way, one other rejoinder that I would put in there to add to what Mr. Bezos said, as rich as he is and as powerful as Amazon is or Tesla or SpaceX or anything else owned by any of these major corporations, guess who has more money in America? Guess what's a bigger and richer organization? The United States federal government. Amazon, Bezos, that's peanuts compared to the money that the U.S. government acquires. And excuse me, Congresswoman Ocasio-Cortez, what exactly did the U.S. government do to earn that money? Nothing. They just take it from you and from Mr. Bezos. Now, something else happened in this interview, something that you don't see very often, at least I haven't seen it very often. Jeff Bezos, the CEO and founder of Amazon, praised a Republican president. And that's rare in and of itself. But he took it one step further. He praised our current Republican president, Donald Trump. Here we go.
10: I mean, I'm comparing him to his first term,
9: yep.
10: And I think he is a more mature, more disciplined version of himself than he was in his first term. I'm on the side of America, and that is so important. Like, and that's where business leaders should be. Trump has lots of good ideas, and he's done a lot of, he's been right about a lot of things. You have to give him credit where credit is due.
8: All right. So again, you don't see that very often. Even if CEOs and other people in business know it and feel it, they just can't say it out loud. Something's shifted in this second term for Donald Trump, something important, and we should embrace it. Then he dabbled into taxation policy because everyone says raise taxes on the rich. Well, I want you to hear what Bezos had to say about our progressive taxes, and then we'll discuss it. Here we go.
10: A nurse in Queens who makes $75,000 a year pays more than $12,000 a year in taxes. Does that really make sense? So people talk about, you know, making the tax system more progressive. How about we start by having the nurse in Queens not pay taxes? Why is somebody at all? Why is a nurse in Queens who makes $75,000 a year paying more than $1,000 a month in taxes? That's $1,000 a month that could help with rent or groceries or anything. And so, and by the way, do you know what that all adds up to? The bottom half of income earners in this country pay only 3% of the taxes. So, it's only 3%. We can find 3%. So we don't have, it's a small amount of money for the government, you know that. And really, and the more I thought about it, to me, it's kind of absurd that we're doing this. You know, we shouldn't be asking this nurse in Queens to send money to Washington. They should be sending her an apology. It really makes no sense.
8: All right, so I don't know who the nurse in Queens is, by the way, but let's go with this. I'm of two minds on this. I recognize and I agree that everybody's taxes should be lower. If we're going to have an income tax, we should pay as little as possible, and we should reduce taxes on people, especially people who are struggling to get by. Eliminating taxes, though, I'm not so sure about that, because as soon as you start eliminating income tax from certain sectors, from certain economic groups, when you start choosing the winners and the losers and saying, well, since you don't make that much, you don't have to pay any taxes at all, well, then you end up with this class envy and class warfare that Marxists love to prey upon, where it's just tax the rich, eat the rich, tax the rich, tax them. It's always the other guy who's going to be paying for things. I think if we're going to have an income tax, everybody needs to have some skin in the game, even if it's just a little bit, even if it's just a couple of percentage points. If we're going to have an income tax, everyone should do their part so everyone feels a little bit of that pain, some more than others. But it's a worthy debate, and I appreciate him engaging in it in real terms. He went on to say, by the way, you know, don't tell me about me not paying enough taxes, because I and my colleagues pay a huge, substantial portion of the income tax revenue that the federal government brings in. And I like it when rich people push back on the notion that they don't pay enough, because who's to say what's enough? When Bernie Sanders says they're not paying their fair share, who anointed you to say what fair means? Remember, it used to be millionaires. Now it's billionaires. Why? Because Bernie Sanders is now a millionaire. Funny how that works. By the way, I also appreciate what Jeff Bezos said about what for-profit companies do for our society, for our culture, for individuals in this nation compared to what the government does. Here, listen to this.
10: If I do my job right,
9: right.
10: The value to society and civilization from my for-profit companies will be much, much larger than the good that I do with my charitable giving. And I think this is an important point to make, because people forget, or they sometimes don't see, that when you create something like Amazon and you're saving, I get letters from new mothers all the time that say, like, I have no idea what I would be doing right now if I didn't have Amazon, thank you. Or what we did in the pandemic when people could really see what an essential service we provided to them. And so, you know, this is, Amazon creates tremendous value. And by the way, all companies are creating value of some kind.
8: 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And it needs to be said more often. 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
8: Well, tonight, we have to acknowledge, is the end of an era, and I don't think you'll be tuning in to witness it, but I just wanted to bring it to your attention. 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A full confession, I was a big David Letterman guy. Everyone had to be Letterman or Leno, Letterman and Leno, and I was Letterman. I loved watching his late night show on NBC, came on after Johnny Carson, when I was way too young to watch it, but I was very much influenced by his wry, sarcastic, sardonic approach and his humor, especially when his humor fell flat in its face. That, for some reason, was funnier than when the jokes worked. Always irreverent, always pushing the boundaries, pushing the envelope, and everybody was a target of his ridicule. Until things changed with David Letterman. He became sort of infected by the woke mind virus and decided that he was going to choose sides. And he would have, you know, Rachel Maddow on and Chris Matthews and whoever else was on MS Now or what have you. And it's fine. He was still funny. He decided to hang it up after a total of 33 years, actually, which is shocking to me when you combine the 10 years he spent on NBC and 21 years plus on CBS. But he handed over the reins of his franchise that he created on CBS. Remember, before Letterman, CBS never had a late night show. They had nothing. Then David Letterman created something out of nothing, and it was a party every night at that Ed Sullivan Theater. Very cool. Hand it over to Stephen Colbert, and if we thought

0: David Letterman had gotten political and obnoxious and abrasive to you and your political beliefs, we hadn't seen anything until we saw Stephen Colbert. It's been unwatchable, absolutely unwatchable and insufferable. And the biggest sin of all, not funny. And now it comes to an end. They've been losing money left and right, up something like $15 million a year or more. CBS will never tell you exactly how much they lost on this thing. And even then, when they announced they were canceling it, they were accused of censorship. Yeah, because if you really want to continue losing money on an annual basis, that's the only way to keep the First Amendment alive, is to just keep throwing good money after bad, having a bad show that nobody's watching and no advertisers are willing to spend money on. Yay! No, that's not how the First Amendment works. That's not censorship. That's a good business decision. Trust me, I'm in a very similar business. And if I ever get canceled, it's not going to be because I said something. It's going to be because we've lost our advertisers, which we never will, as long as you keep tuning in. So how is Stephen Colbert going out? Well, with a whimper, not a bang. Last night, they haven't said anything about what tonight's show is going to be, right? It might be a clip show. It might be a best of show. We don't know. My guess is it's going to be self-indulgent. He's going to sit there and he's going to say, look at all these great things I've done for the last 10 years before I ruined this thing that David Letterman built. Yesterday, though, he had two big stars. Bruce Springsteen, who can't sing, never could, frankly, but now it's even worse. And, by the way, he looks like he's, like, altered his face to look like a woman, which is, you know, who am I to judge? Bruce Springsteen, who, again, screamed at you and lectured to you about your politics. But, of course, you weren't looking and watching, because he's already repelled you as an audience member. So, again, preaching to the choir, Bruce Springsteen screaming about Trump. And then he had iconic, legendary, groundbreaking filmmaker Steven Spielberg on, and they decided to devote a lot of their conversation to aliens. Well, we love aliens here on this program, as you know. We can't get enough alien content because the truth is out there. So here's Steven Spielberg revealing what now can be said. Finally, the truth can be told about Close Encounters of the Third Kind.
1: How have your feelings about extraterrestrials and extraterrestrial encounters evolved over the last 49 years?
2: Well, I've been interested in everything involving, you know, what's out there. And the whole big question is, because I believe that certainly there is, you know, the cosmos is teeming with life. The big question is, has that life ever at any epoch in our history visited here, or is that life currently interacting with us now, and has that life been interacting with us for many years? I've always been interested in this. When I made Close Encounters, for me, it was a story that I thought, wouldn't it be great when this movie comes out? Wouldn't it be great if people like this movie, they come out, they see Close Encounters, and wouldn't it be great if this someday could all come true? Wouldn't it be great if this could be true someday? And with everything that's happened from 1977 till today, I can now make Disclosure Day and say, isn't it going to be wonderful when people realize after seeing this movie that everything is true and has been true? Now, that's the big difference.
0: Okay. Listen. Everyone has to run their show the way they want to run their show. If your final performance is going to be rolling out a couple of dinosaurs, one to sing and one to ramble on about aliens. How old is Spielberg now, in his 70s? Don't get me wrong. He's iconic. He's amazing. Maybe it's me. I would spend my time talking to him about Schindler's List, maybe, and some of the important films that he's made instead of, aliens. Absolutely. It's true. Aliens are out there. Okay, Boomer. Doesn't make a big difference to my life, but that's how Mr. Colbert is going out, with a real whimper, backing out the door and never to be seen or heard of again, probably. But you never know. In the entertainment business, when you fail miserably and alienate your audience, somehow you...
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8: Peace negotiations. I'm Deborah Valentine, Fox News. President Trump is continuing peace talks with Iran and allies. As he says, the deal is largely negotiated. Fox's Trey Yingst is in Tel Aviv, Israel, with more.
9: We're getting new details on a memorandum of understanding between the United States and Iran that is expected to be announced soon. A regional source who reviewed the agreement telling Fox News, quote, the deal states that U.S. forces will stay in the proximity of Iran for 30 days. The context here is that it signals for Iran the military option remains on the table if nuclear issues aren't resolved or the interim agreement is violated. The source added that as part of the deal, Iran will receive oil sanctions waivers. Iran will also have frozen funds and assets released worth billions of dollars. This is contingent on the broader deal being verified. Now, on Saturday, President Trump held a call that included leaders from Saudi Arabia, Qatar, the UAE, Egypt, Jordan, Turkey, and Pakistan, aimed at reaching a broader understanding.
8: President Trump says the agreement is not finalized. There are still aspects and details that are being ironed out. An investigation continues after Secret Service agents shot and killed a man who tried to get inside a White House security checkpoint Saturday. Fox's Alex Hogan has details from the White House.
10: The White House says a man approached a security checkpoint, pulled a gun from his bag, and started firing at law enforcement. Secret Service members returned fire, striking that gunman, who later died at the hospital. And a bystander was also shot. It's unclear if that person was shot by the attacker or by the Secret Service returning fire. Authorities have identified the shooter as 21-year-old Nasir Best. He was known to authorities here. He had been arrested in July of last year after attempting to enter a different White House checkpoint without authorization, saying that he wanted to be arrested, claiming he was Jesus Christ.
8: The condition of the bystander upgraded to serious. 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
18: Russia bombards Ukraine with a deadly attack overnight as we await details on a potential deal with Iran.
19: Suffice it to say that some progress has been made. The ultimate goal is that Iran can never have a nuclear weapon.
18: The president speaking to key Middle Eastern allies Saturday about the negotiations. We'll get reaction from Democrat Chris Van Hollen, who sits on the Senate Foreign Relations Committee, and Republican Congressman Byron Donalds, a key ally of the president in the House. Plus, the teen takeover trend lighting up on social media and terrorizing neighborhoods across the country.
20: It is violent, it is dangerous, and it is illegal. And I am here to tell you it is going to stop.
18: We'll ask our Sunday panel if holding parents accountable will solve the problem. Then, start your engines. We're live in Indianapolis for the 110th running of the Indy 500 on Fox. All right now on Fox News Sunday. Hello from Fox News in Washington. We begin with a look at some of today's top stories. Russia pummeling Ukraine's capital and surrounding region overnight with missiles and drones, including a hypersonic Oreshnik ballistic missile. At least 40 locations across the region are reporting damage, including dozens injured and at least two killed. Here in Washington, a suspected gunman is dead after exchanging fire with the Secret Service and police officers next to the White House Saturday evening. A bystander was hit in the attack and taken to a local hospital. No word on that person's condition. Secretary of State Marco Rubio says significant progress has been made in negotiations with Iran to end the conflict in the Persian Gulf. Rubio is currently meeting with officials in India. In a moment, we'll bring in lawmakers from both sides of the aisle, Senator Chris Van Hollen and Congressman Byron Donalds. But first, Fox News correspondent Alex Hogan joins us from the White House. Hello, Alex.
21: Good morning, Shannon. President Trump here at the White House yesterday said he held a call with regional leaders in the Middle East over the potential deal with Iran, touting progress. He posted this on Truth Social, writing in part, quote, "Final aspects of the details of the deal are currently being discussed and will be announced shortly. In addition to many other elements of the agreement, the Strait of Hormuz will be opened." In Europe, new escalation in the war in Ukraine. Russia's defense ministry confirmed it used a powerful hypersonic Oreshnik ballistic missile, among other weapons, in an intense aerial assault on Ukraine today. Ukrainian officials say most of the strikes hit Kyiv, wounding more than 80 people and killing at least two. This week, Russian President Vladimir Putin made a visit to China on the heels of President Trump's visit to Beijing. Among the subjects raised last week was the conflict in the Middle East. China is the largest buyer of Iranian oil. Now, new Fox News polling showing that 60% of voters now say they oppose the war in Iran. Shortly after announcing progress on negotiations, gunfire rang out outside the White House last night. The White House says a man approached a security checkpoint, pulled a gun from his bag, and began firing at law enforcement. Secret Service members returned fire, striking that gunman, who later died at the hospital. A bystander was also shot. It's unclear if that person was shot by the attacker or by the Secret Service returning fire. Authorities have identified the shooter as 21-year-old Nasir Best. He was arrested in July of last year after attempting to enter a different White House checkpoint without authorization. saying he wanted to be arrested and claiming that he was Jesus Christ. This latest attack marks the third time in about a month that gunfire has rang out near the president. Jen.
18: All right, Alex Hogan at the White House for us today. Thank you, Alex. Joining me now, Maryland Senator Chris Van Hollen sits on the Foreign Relations Committee. Senator, welcome back to Fox News Sunday.
1: Shannon, great to be with you.
18: Okay, we're still waiting to hear the contours of this Iran deal, how it may come together. We know the alternative is possibly more kinetic action in that region. Axios reporting this morning that the president talked with, and as we've confirmed, a number of Arab friends and allies and partners in the region, UAE, Saudi Arabia, Qatar, Egypt, Turkey. Among them, we know ongoing conversations with Israel as well. I know you've preferred diplomacy. Are you feeling positive about what the president's brought together with this coalition and a potential deal?
1: Well, Shannon, this war has been a blunder from the very start. The president should have stuck with his campaign pledges, no wars, and focused on bringing down prices. And of course, he's done the opposite. Prices are going up, interest rates are going up, and we're mired in this conflict with Iran. It sounds to me like what this agreement will do is take us back really to the pre-war status quo. The Strait of Hormuz will be opened again, although it sounds like Iran will have a little bit more control than it did before. In addition, they will unfreeze some of Iran's assets, and then they'll have a 30-day period to discuss the nuclear program. So, Shannon, again, I think this was a blunder. When you're digging a hole, you should stop digging, and that sounds like maybe what we're doing finally.
18: Okay, let's talk through some of this. Apparently, the idea is to get the strait reopened. There will be talks over the nuclear program, but at least by Axios reporting, the unfreezing of assets and other things that would benefit Iran will happen only if they perform on certain things here. The president has always said the idea is that Iran never has a nuclear weapon, that the enriched uranium comes out as part of this deal. And if not, maybe there's not a deal. We know the JCPOA, already parts of it would have sunsetted by now. So we would have been in negotiations with Iran. We've discovered in this process that their missile program was much more advanced than we thought it was, you know, able to reach European capitals. So do you think that there's anything positive that's come from this? I mean, their Navy's gone. They're clearly in a much worse position than they were before this started.
1: Yes, but so are we. I mean, it's cost us over $1 billion a day. We've lost 14 American lives, others wounded. And now it does look like we're back to the situation that we were before. And let's remember, Shannon, that last year, President announced that we had, quote, obliterated Iran's nuclear program. And Tulsi Gabbard, the director of national intelligence, has testified there was no evidence they were resuming it. The JCPOA did prevent Iran from getting a nuclear weapon. It had an incredible intrusive inspection regime,
18: Senator,
1: and permanently prohibited them from,
18: we know,
1: from developing nuclear weapons.
18: And they've given us reassurances, which obviously I think all of us have great skepticism. I would include you among what Iran verbally promises to us. The JCPOA also had a delay of up to 24 days in us getting in there for inspections. It allowed them in some cases to collect their own soil samples. And as I said, part of it would have sunsetted anyway. Can you admit there were problems with that agreement?
1: Well, the issues with the agreement were that it covered Iran's nuclear program only and did not address other regional issues. But the basis for that thinking was that a nuclear-armed Iran is much more dangerous than a non-nuclear-armed Iran. So that is why the JCPOA really buttoned that down. It had an incredibly vigorous inspection regime, and it extended what we call the breakout time to a year. In other words, we could have detected any violations by Iran and then taken action. And then Trump came in, as you know, and he ripped up that agreement, and here we are.
18: So just to, as we want to button up as well on the JCPOA, 24 days in a delay of an inspection for a lot of people was a big problem. And we'll see what teeth come into this deal if it comes together with Iran, because certainly the enforcement, the inspections, big part of it. I want to turn to some domestic issues, too. Democrats got an autopsy released this weekend or this week. And, you know, Ken Martin, the chair of DNC, said, we don't agree with it. It's got a lot of issues. It was definitely not in final form. But part of the autopsy said this: Democrats have a persistent inability or unwillingness to listen to all voters, and talked about the heartland that Democrats tend to ignore. What do you make of that assessment?
1: Well, first, Shannon, this was an incredibly shoddy and incomplete report. I can understand why Ken Martin did not want to release it originally, but of course, that became an issue in itself. He should have ripped off the Band-Aid earlier. But I agree. Obviously, Democrats failed to connect with people throughout the country, including in the heartland. And it would be a big mistake for Democrats to think that going into 2028, we should simply try to go back to the pre-Trump status quo. I mean, the American people rejected that. We need to make clear that we understand the struggles people are facing, including when it comes to their financial situation, which, as you know, has actually gotten much worse now because of the war in Iran and because of other actions that the Trump administration has taken. But Democrats do need to focus on that and listen more carefully to people, no doubt about it.
21: Well, one of the things that critics on the left had to say is they were shocked that there was no conversation about Israel, about Gaza in this report. I want to play something from Congressman Ro Khanna.
0: This party needs to start telling hard truths. One of those truths is that Israel committed a genocide, that Israel is an apartheid state.
21: So to follow up on that, the New York Times and CNN had a poll out this week that said nearly half of Democratic backers said the party's too supportive of Israel. 60% said they were more sympathetic to Palestinians than Israelis, compared with 15% who were more supportive of Israel. So this is an issue within your party. The language around it is important. Would you use the word genocide regarding Israel? And what do you make of this shift in the party?
1: Well, Shannon, it's not just Ro Khanna. You have Human Rights Watch, you have Amnesty International, you have other scholars, you have Israeli human rights organizations who have reached the conclusion regarding a genocide. But I think that the main issue here is you have an extreme right-wing government right now in Israel, the Netanyahu coalition, and of course it's been well reported that Prime Minister Netanyahu pushed President Trump very hard to go to war with Iran. I blame Donald Trump for making that decision, but it was Prime Minister Netanyahu who about 5 weeks ago said he'd been waiting 40 years to take action with America against Iran, and it turns out he finally got a president in the White House who was willing to go along with him.
21: Well, they have been chanting death to America and death to Israel for 40 years now. We wait now to see if a deal to end that conflict.
1: Well, Shannon, look, I mean, they have a terrible regime in Iran. There's no doubt about it. But the reality is, since this war started, we actually have more hardliners and a more militant government in charge in Iran. That is what this war has brought about in part.
21: Well, and the hope that it does end their nuclear program for good. We'll watch and wait and see. Senator, thank you. We always appreciate your time.
1: We will. Thank you.
21: All right. Joining us now, Florida Congressman Byron Donalds, who's running in the Republican primary, also for governor this August. Congressman, great to have you back with us. Let's pick up where we left off with the senator there. He says America is in worse shape, our economy is in worse shape because of what's happened in Iran. Your response?
2: My response is that once again, Chris Van Hollen is wrong. And there's actually several things that he did not fail to mention. He failed to mention the fact that when Donald Trump left the presidency the first time after the 45th term, Iran's economy was flat on its back. America was actually in a very good economic place, even considering COVID-19. And then the Biden administration came in. The Iranians were able to open up again. Their economy was rising again, all under the watch of Joe Biden and the Democrats. So the Iranians were actually get ramping back up to do more enrichment under the Biden administration. Now Donald Trump has come back to put the Iranian economy back flat on its back again. But if you're going to talk about America's economy, the only pressure has come from the Iranians closing the Strait of Hormuz because oil prices across the globe have risen. That's been the major issue. Now that there appears to be a deal in place, we'll see what happens with the straits. But I would anticipate that those oil prices will be tumbling down and gas prices with it here in the United States.
21: And Congressman, we're waiting to find out exactly what would be in this deal as we think it is coming together. But I want to play something from General Jack Keane that he said over the weekend. His worries about making a deal with Iran. Here's a bit of what he had to say.
22: If we make this deal, it's going to empower Iran. By that, I mean, listen, they are bruised and weakened, to be sure, but they will remain intact as a result of it. They're going to conclude that they were able to back down the world's number one economic and military superpower. That's going to embolden them in terms of how the control over their own population and also our allies in the region.
21: No secret that General Keane's been very supportive of this administration. So what do you make of his concerns?
2: His concerns are ones that some have, but at the end of the day, the President of the United States, he's the Commander-in-Chief, and he's going to make the decision that's in the best interest of the United States, our allies, and our people. And that's why I trust the President to make those decisions. I think it's important for the American people to understand that where General Keane is coming from. You have an Iranian regime that is emboldened. They are emboldened, and they are the largest state sponsor of terrorism. And so we as a country have to constantly, in my view, keep our foot on their neck with this country, because if we ignore them and they break out on us, it's going to be a major problem for the West.
18: Okay, so the House left without a vote on this War Powers Resolution. The Senate had passed its own version a few days ago. I want to get your reaction to what some of your Democratic colleagues said when that vote did not happen. They said this, Adam Smith, it tells me that we now have the support to pass the War Powers Resolution, and they're trying to scramble to figure out some way to avoid that reality. Jim McGovern made it a little bit more of a blunt statement. He said, you guys don't have the guts or the blanks to vote on this. Your response to them?
2: I think they're both very wrong and inaccurate. That vote got pulled, because there were actually probably about 10 members who had graduation duties, and so the leadership decided to postpone that vote. They've brought this resolution on the floor several times. It's failed every single time on the floor of the House. So again, they're wrong, but you got to say something if you think you have the upper hand. The truth is that when the Democrats have looked at this conflict, or frankly with the Democrats when it comes to foreign policy, they have been wrong every single time. And every time they're wrong, it puts America at more risk.
18: Do you think there'll be a vote when you guys get back?
2: I believe so, yes.
18: Okay, so the Senate also left without voting on reconciliation, which you guys obviously need them to do their job so you can do your job. And in part, that was because a number of Republican senators say they were blindsided by this new DOJ anti-weaponization fund that was announced. They left town, and clearly there are some tensions there. Here's how Punchbowl put it on Thursday. With less than 24 weeks until Election Day, President Donald Trump seems almost maniacally focused on doing and saying things that could harm Republicans' chances of keeping their House and Senate majority in November. They say the president appears to have all but given up any pretense that he's concerned about the increasingly fragile Republican majorities. They talk about security funds for the ballroom, this new DOJ fund, pushing for this new arch near Arlington National Cemetery. What's your take on the relationship between the president and Capitol Hill right now?
2: I think the relationship is fine. I think the Senate, instead of worrying about some of those items, they need to go past the Save America Act, because that's the thing that every American wants to see get done, and the United States Senate has failed to do so. Those senators need to do that job and get it done. Secondarily, if you're now going to bring up issues around this fund or around the ballroom, and that's going to stop you from continuing, from opening up the funding again for our ICE agents, for our Border Patrol agents, for our customs agents, then you've misplaced your priorities. Look, you can be upset about one thing. That's typical on Capitol Hill, but you still have to get the job done. The United States Senate needs to get back to work, pass that funding out so we can pass it in the House. We were more than prepared and ready to do so, and then senators, for whatever reason, they got distracted. Doesn't make any sense to me. They're supposed to be the more senior body. They're supposed to be the more deliberative body. So just get back and get this stuff done. By the way, we're only in this position, Shannon, because Democrats almost 100 days ago decided to shut down the Department of Homeland Security, and they got nothing for it. So in my view, the Senate needs to finish that funding, get it to the House, we'll pass it, get it to the president's desk.
18: Yeah, a lot to get done here. On that issue of the DOJ fund, which, you know, we know from inside that meeting, Senator Cruz and others have talked about it, that it got really heated when they were discussing this fund with Attorney General Blanche. But by the way, he said, and you've said, there needs to be redress for people who feel like they were unfairly targeted by investigations, by prosecutions. The AG, acting AG, said this could be even Hunter Biden. I mean, it's not limited to people or parties. But here's what our colleague Andy McCarthy writes about this over at National Review. He calls it a slush fund, an abuse of political power, not legally wrong, but politically. He says the risibly labeled anti-weaponization slush fund that the president wants is a profound abuse of political power. So is the DOJ's conferral of tax immunity on Trump in his private capacity. These are not legal problems. They're executive challenges that the Constitution empowers Congress alone to address. Do you think Congress should have a say in this particular fund and how it's meted out?
2: I think Congress should have a say in what the outcomes are with this fund, but this was a negotiation where the IRS, by the way, did victimize Donald Trump. And so instead of taking the settlement, they opened up this fund for other people who have been persecuted politically by our government. And so this is not something that's new. Under the Obama administration, there were many settlements with outside groups. They created a fund, and then what ended up happening, you have nonprofits and NGOs who are coming in and making claims on these funds for hundreds hundreds of millions of dollars. People who had no claims at all were making claims on these types of funds. So this is something that has happened before. This is not new. It happened under the Obama administration after the IRS had been sued multiple times and they settled with groups. This has occurred before. The acting attorney general is telling everybody it is not partisan. Anybody who's been victimized by our government for political purposes, they can actually apply to the fund. And so the dollars are there because IRS lost this case and they settled it because they did victimize the commander in chief. And instead of taking the money, he said, put it into a fund for other people. And now everybody's losing their minds. I don't understand that.
18: Well, we're waiting on more details about that deal, too, along with the Iran deal. Congressman, thank you very much for your time. We'll see you out on the campaign trail.
2: Thank you. See you soon.
18: Okay. Up next, this. As the school year winds down, teen takeovers around the country are creating mayhem, sparking a nationwide debate about law enforcement and consequences possibly now for parents of these kids. Then the Indy 500 kicks off today. Fox gives you a front row seat to all the action. We're going to take you live to the Indianapolis Motor Speedway a little bit later in the show.

0: 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I've been surfing here since I was a kid. Now, seeing my grandson out on the water, it means everything to me. Watching him and taking in the blue waves, the sea breeze, the blurry horizon.
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6: This Fox News alert. Back to our top story now. President Trump and White House officials say they are close to a deal with Iran to end the conflict in the Persian Gulf and reopen the Strait of Hormuz. Let's bring in Fox News chief foreign correspondent Trey Yinks with the very latest in Tel Aviv. Hello, Trey.
7: Yeah, hey, Shannon, good morning. We're getting new details on a memorandum of understanding between the United States and Iran that is expected to be announced soon. A regional source who reviewed the agreement telling Fox News, quote, the deal states that U.S. forces will stay in the proximity of Iran for 30 days. The context here is that it signals for Iran the military option remains on the table if nuclear issues aren't resolved or the interim agreement is violated. The source added that as part of the deal, Iran will receive oil sanctions waivers. Iran will also have frozen funds and assets released worth billions of dollars. This is contingent on the broader deal being verified. Now, on Saturday, President Trump held a call that included leaders from Saudi Arabia, Qatar, the UAE, Egypt, Jordan, Turkey, and Pakistan, aimed at reaching a broader understanding. A separate regional diplomat told Fox News the call was very positive. Good progress is being made, adding that regional leaders were supportive of the progress and of the breakthrough President Trump achieved with the talks. Overnight, President Trump announced that an agreement with Iran has been largely negotiated. The president indicated there are still final aspects and details being discussed. President Trump also spoke last night with Israeli Prime Minister Benjamin Netanyahu, but we've not yet heard any public statements from the Israelis. The issue of Iran's nuclear program remains a key topic of conversation and is expected to be discussed in the weeks ahead. Shannon?
6: All right, Trey, we know you will be on every detail. Thank you so much for the update. Let's take it now to our Sunday group, Axios congressional reporter Hans Nichols, Fox News contributor and Democratic strategist Leslie Marshall, Fox News political analyst and former chief of staff to President Trump, Reince Priebus, and Wall Street Journal White House reporter Philip Wegman. Welcome, everyone. Okay, Hans, I'll start with you because Axios is breaking some more of the details this morning on this potential deal.
8: Yeah, my colleague Brock Ravid has some more details you mentioned of the outlines of what's in it. I think we need to wait until what's finalized. I think we all recognize that with President Donald Trump, that a lot of times things appear to be final and they're not. To me, the most interesting thing that's happened on this deal has really happened behind us in the Capitol. And that is to say, you're seeing real Republican criticisms about the potential for this deal. You have Senator Ted Cruz saying he kind of wants to go a little bit more slowly. He has some deep concerns. You had Senator Roger Wicker, two powerful senators. Wicker saying, finish the job, Mr. President. So I think we spent a lot of time this week looking about the growing divide between Senate Republicans and the White House. This is another example where there could be some separation, and we'll just have to see how it plays out.
6: Well, and to this idea of finish the job, Bob. Wall Street Journal has an opinion piece in there saying don't leave the Iran war half won. They say it's not unpopular. They say the state of the economy is what's unpopular. And it was almost as unpopular before the war when 53% saw the economy going in the wrong direction. They say by 3-1, Americans support Israel and the U.S. over Iran in this fight. That includes almost every swing voter you'd need to win the midterms. They close, Mr. President, win the war and you win the presidency. Oil prices will recede. China will retreat because you control their oil. The economy will soar and provide a clear path for the midterms. Right, so everybody wants it done, but does that mean kinetic action? Does it mean this deal that not everybody's going to love?
9: Well, the one thing the president does understand is leverage, and he understands that peace through strength only works if your adversaries understand the strength part. He knows that. But the one thing I'd say to folks out there is that something that's very clear about President Trump, his decision-making process. Number one, he listens to a chorus. Number two, he puts opposites around him. Number three, he's accessible to about everybody. And so I can tell you right now, he's fielding probably, 20 calls already this morning. He's going to hear from everybody, and he's going to make a decision after that entire process. So I think he understands the red lines he's put in the sand. I think he'll abide by it.
6: Leslie, diplomacy is what the left has preferred on this. It sounds like that's where we're headed.
10: No, it doesn't sound. These are the headlines. Most embarrassing geopolitical defeat in U.S. history. And I could list so many like that. I'm sorry, from where I sit right now, this is a win for Iran. They say there is no deal unless the frozen assets are released. What did we get? This is what Iran gets. They get the money. The blockade will end. They avoid the nuclear concession.
9: They
10: go back to controlling a strait that they had controlled before without imposing penalties. We're really just right back where we started. What did we get from this?
6: They don't have a navy anymore.
10: It doesn't help economically, not just our nation, but the world.
9: We don't know what the deal is.
6: Yeah, we don't, and that leaves us to speculate somewhat here. But, I mean, Philip, clearly the White House is feeling the pressure to get this thing done.
11: And the exchange that we just saw here from both of you, I think, is a really good preview of the job that both Secretary of State Marco Rubio as well as the president both have on their hands. They have to win the peace as the final details here are being negotiated. This memorandum of understanding gets the process started. We got a preview of this the other day when one of my colleagues who's traveling with the Secretary of State asked about criticism that this is basically just a rewarmed JCPOA. He said that that's absurd, but in the back of their minds, they know that they have to argue to the hawks that it's okay that they stopped just short, and then they also have to argue to some folks who are more anti-interventionist, well, this actually was worthwhile.
6: Yeah, there's a big case to be made, and a lot of it will be in the details of whatever comes together. All right, I want to turn to this issue of teen violence that we previewed a little while ago, because we've seen it here in D.C. There have been some viral videos, and there are questions about, is that what young people want anyway, is getting into these things in these viral videos? Well, U.S. Attorney Jeanine Pirro says it may be time to go after the parents. Here's a bit of what she had to say this week.
12: This terrorizing is going to end, and the message that lawlessness runs the streets is over. The city belongs to law-abiding residents, not roaming mobs looking to make a name for themselves or to contribute to the chaos or violence and to get social media attention.
6: Okay, we've seen this. Orlando, the Bronx, D.C., Chicago, Tampa, Milwaukee, Atlanta, California, New Jersey, just to name a few places. Pirro says that she's going to use the D.C. code to prosecute parents now. They could face fines and even jail time, Leslie. Will that help?
10: I'm the mother of two teens. I know, Jeanine, don't come after me, Judge.
6: We don't want you going to jail.
10: This is a slippery slope. I am all in favor when there are gun issues, like your kid takes your gun, you have not been a responsible gun owner, and you are responsible for the crime that is committed with that gun. I am all in favor of that. But, you know, where does this go? If my kid shoplifts, I'm responsible. You know, God forbid, if a kid, you know, does a hit and run, am I responsible? Date rape. I mean, where does it go? This is a slippery slope. It's a Pandora's box. And then how do we teach personal responsibility to our kids if mommy and daddy are constantly responsible for their actions?
6: Let me play something from Chicago's police superintendent, Larry Snelling, about this parental angle.
13: It's not parent shaming to say you should know where your children are at 10, 11, 12 o'clock at night when you have a 12-year-old or 13-year-old.
6: He went on to say, by the way, it's insulting to inner city kids. He says, I was one, to act like they don't have the intellect to know right from wrong.
11: Mm-hmm. This is not some type of Karen fever dream. This is not my coverage area, but I hear from Republican and Democratic sources all the time that things have gotten out of control here in D.C. There was that fight in the Chipotle. There are these teen takeovers where guns have been fired. And I think that, you know, what we're seeing here is this affects a lot of people in government. It's also going to be, affecting America 250. And so the U.S. attorney, you know, she's trying to find another pressure point here, which is to hold parents accountable.
6: Well, and how much of this is about prosecutors? And some, you know, suggest that they're not prosecuting some of these teen cases.
9: They need to do that. But as we all know, a city that loses control is obviously a city that loses public confidence. And as our parents all told us, nothing good happens after midnight. And as to your comment, the one thing I would say is that you're not going to just prosecute a parent because their teen's out. But if you have a repeated offender, a parent that enables the behavior, just like if the parent buys the alcohol, the parent ignores the laws. I mean, if you it's a reasonable standard. It's the basic reasonable, you know, jury standard that you would use for these parents. And that's what I would say. Good for Janine.
6: Well, in one of these communities in New Jersey, Fox News Digital reports this, that they've asked for FBI support, SWAT teams, Homeland Security agents, and mounted state troopers to help them through Memorial Day weekend with us.
8: Look, my first thought on this is thinking back to Kamala Harris when she was a prosecutor. And what did she do? She went after parents of truant children. Mm-hmm. This will be a fascinating debate in both parties. To me, it's a more interesting conversation within the Democratic Party. We're starting to see snippets of this. We're going to be heading into a presidential election year. If the conversation nationally is about crime and law and order, it's going to be very interesting to see where Democrats come down on this. We know at least as a prosecutor, Kamala Harris was for it. She was for what you're arguing against. I just put you on the other side of Kamala Harris there. My real concern here, and this is just speaking also as the father of teenagers, is the statute of limitations for all the things that I did as a teen. So that's the real issue.
10: My thing is the government telling me how to parent.
6: We're all safe here, hopefully, on statute of limitations, some of us more than others. Okay, panel, stay with us. Coming up, we've got the inside scoop on just how heated that meeting between Acting Attorney General Todd Blanche and the Senate Republicans was after GOP lawmakers say they were blindsided by this new DOJ anti-weaponization fund.

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1: The lawfare superstructure is the single biggest threat to President Trump. 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
5: The film has an edge of horror, so Weaving shared her expertise with her co-star.
6: She told me to learn in the mirror like 20 different versions of scared, because we're going to be scared for like 45 minutes to an hour of the movie, and you don't want to be making the same face for an hour.
5: They enjoyed filming together in Finland, where Siegel made sure to make himself at home.
6: I would take these long weirdo walks through Finland.
7: You knew everyone.
6: Yeah.
5: Ashley Dvorkin, Fox News.
8: What Trump is doing is setting up his own fund, telling the Attorney General to give him immunity and his family immunity, and doing a total end run around any judicial process or legislative process. It's absolute disgrace.
9: Well, look, the fact is the Biden administration weaponized the Department of Justice against average, ordinary Americans. And so I think there's a real conversation about how do people get redress from that.
5: So senators clashing there over the DOJ's proposed anti-weaponization fund, nearly $1.8 billion to fund into investigations, possibly compensation over claims that Americans were unfairly targeted by the federal government. We are back to discuss this and more with our panel. I want to play a little bit of what Senator Ted Cruz had to say on his podcast about how this meeting with the acting AG went down with GOP senators who felt blindsided by this thing. Here's a bit of his take.
10: There were fireworks at an epic level. And I got to say, it's one of the roughest meetings I've seen in my entire time in the Senate. I don't know exactly what will happen, but we will see the administration announcing at a minimum a modification of this, because if they don't, they've got a full-on revolt in the Senate.
5: A revolt in the Senate, right?
11: Well, I'm sure that there'll be some parameters around this fund, and because there's one thing that these senators understand, that betting against Trump in our party is like betting against gravity. And they all know it. They all go to the County Lincoln Day dinners. They all go to the state conventions. They know that Trump runs the show. And by the way, on the weaponization issue, our lives were turned upside down in the Trump White House. I mean, on day two, the FBI came in. We were subpoenaed. We didn't know what was true and what wasn't at first. Now we know it was all a hose job. But at the time, we didn't know anything. And for years, I spent many meetings with the DOJ and the FBI, hundreds of thousands of dollars on legal fees. It ruined everything in the beginning of our time in the White House. And so, yeah, it was wrong. I mean, I don't know another White House chief of staff that had to have a criminal defense attorney on retainer for something that was a complete made-up joke, but we did. And so the president sued the DOJ for all of the things that happened to him, which was like times 100 on us. And he could have gotten a lot of money for what happened to him. And he instead settled that case and said, I'm going to settle this case. And I'm going to put this pot of money over here to take care of all the people that were wrong. And I highly doubt, I mean, they're going to put parameters around. So this J6 stuff is a red herring because it's never going to happen. So I think these are talking points that the Democrats are using.
5: Well, Senator Cruz said they pressed on that issue of J6 and whether anybody who was involved in physically attacking a police officer or committing a violent crime would be eligible for this fund. Leslie, he says, Todd Blanche said not only no, he said hell no. Does that give you reassurance?
7: No, but thank you, because the revolt's going to come in November when my party takes over both the House and the Senate, because this is extremely tone deaf to the cries of the American people, which are about affordability, and also that, you know, our president shouldn't be, you know, above the law and okay for me, but not for thee. That's not what America is. That's not what democracy is, and that's not what freedom is. You know, the bottom line here is this is, sadly, it's not a gift to the American people. It is a punishment to taxpayers and to certainly those, who are even mentally or emotionally scarred from J6. But in addition to that, it is a gift to my party, because this is going to be a nail in the coffin of your party.
5: Maybe a gift to Hunter Biden, too, because he was name-checked in the AG said he can apply, too, the acting AG.
7: Yeah, be careful what you wish.
11: Well, I don't need a fund to sue the DOJ, by the way. So, I mean, it's good that it's there, but the cause of action
5: make sure
11: matter.
5: We get our gentleman over here on the other side of the aisle, because there's the ripple effect of this, which is the headache now between Senate Republicans and the White House. Punchbowl said this: Senate Republican leaders are now coming to grips with the reality that advancing Trump's priorities may be in conflict with their efforts to retain the majority. It's difficult to overstate the erosion of goodwill between Trump and Senate Republicans.
12: Yeah, you saw real erosion this week, erosion between Senate Republicans and the president that they've been pretty loyal to. So, look, Ted Cruz, let's give him credit there. He was a great reporter. I mean, we should deputize him as a reporter. He's reporting that meeting out, right? Mm-hmm. My favorite quote of the week was from Tom Tillis, who's retiring in large part because the president's going after him. He called this fund stupid on stilts. Yeah. The big difference on Capitol Hill this week, I talked to dozens of senators throughout the week. The big difference is, A, they're saying it on the record, and B, the volume of the criticism towards Trump. Now, they may be able to finesse this, to Reince's point. They may be able to gloss over this, but right now it's a big problem that they need to resolve.
5: Well, speaking of volume, we were told by name certain senators who were apparently screaming at Blanche in this meeting.
13: In and out of office, Donald Trump has maintained an iron grip on Republicans, which is what makes this mini revolt so interesting. We were told by numerous folks inside of the room that Republicans took the bark off of Acting Attorney Blanche. And it wasn't just because of the slush fund. It's also frustration over Ken Paxton, over the way that the ballroom has been handled. So, you know, we'll have to monitor this moving forward for sure.
5: Yes, we will. We'll see if everybody finds kumbaya, as we have done on the panel. Panel, thank you very much. We'll see you next Sunday. Up next, convicted for standing up for her religious beliefs, why this Finnish lawmaker's case could impact faith communities around the world, including right here in the U.S.

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4: You are facing this conviction, not on a Bible verse that you tweeted. That was thrown out as a hate crime, but you're facing now being convicted under war crimes for a pamphlet that you wrote more than 20 years ago. In the midst of a debate about marriage, you were asked to write this for your church, where you're also very active. Did you ever think a day would come that you would be facing a conviction based on some religious beliefs that you outlined back in 2004?
5: No, I never could imagine that something like that could happen in Finland. I have been over 30 years in parliament and in public life, and I have been open about my faith and my Christian views during all my career. And I could never imagine that in Finland could be this kind of restrictions for free speech and freedom of faith.
4: Well, and Kristen, you guys have been through multiple trials with this, had success in the lower courts, but the Finnish Supreme Court now has said that essentially this is a war crime, that insulting a group because you don't share their beliefs and you express your beliefs, that is actually a crime. And it goes back, this law was passed after she wrote that pamphlet. So interesting to me that they applied this retroactively.
6: Yes, I think it demonstrates the European censorship crisis that's going on. It doesn't actually stop at Europe's shores. First and foremost, this involves a 20-year-old church document that was written to inspire and equip a church community. And the court ruled that that was a crime. They used a retroactive law from 2011, a hate speech law, to punish and censor peaceful expression. In fact, the

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2: Homosexuals, and we all are in need of grace in Jesus' atonement. But it is what I have said is that what Bible teaches is that the sexuality belongs to the marriage between one man and one wife.
3: And Kristen, here in the U.S., people may find these ideas very offensive, but we do have a system that allows you to express them. This is Finland that we're talking about. So why should Americans care about what happens with someone like Päivi?
4: We know that we can't have religious freedom if we don't have the freedom to articulate our beliefs, to teach them to our children, to communicate them. And so that's what's at stake here, is that fundamental basic human right. You cannot have a Western democracy without free speech and religious freedom. But the second component is Europe has taken upon itself to police the speech of not just Europeans, but Americans and other countries around the world through hate speech laws that are vague and subjective, and through the Digital Services Act, which comes out of the European Union. That applies to all major platforms, including American platforms, and they are required to censor your speech. Last thing I would just say on that is, when they censor that speech, the way they determine illegal conduct is by whatever European nation says is illegal. So this Finnish Supreme Court is not going to stop at Finland's border.
3: Kristen, thank you very much. Päivi, we're going to continue to follow your case, potential appeal as well. Thank you both.
2: Thank you. Thank you so much.
3: In this update, Dr. Reisinen and her legal team are appealing her case to the European Court of Human Rights. We'll keep you updated. Coming up, we had to get you to Indianapolis for a preview of this year's Indy 500. We're going to do that. And we're going to talk to the writer and executive producer of a brand new documentary that explores the scientific evidence of intelligent design in our universe.
5: Universe, it bears everywhere the fingerprints of its creator.
6: And surprisingly, it is science that has revealed this.
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3: Indy 500 fans are not letting the rain forecast get in the way of enjoying the greatest spectacle in racing. Fox News correspondent Garrett Tenney joins us from the Indianapolis Motor Speedway. Hello, Garrett.
4: Yeah, Shannon, this is the Super Bowl of motorsports, and racing fans from across the world come here for this truly American experience. 33 laps, or 33 cars burning rubber for more than 500 miles, 200 laps at speeds of 240 an hour, 350,000 people in the stands, making it the largest single-day sporting event in the world. And it's also the one race that drivers want to win more than anything else.
5: Winning the 500 is bigger than winning the championship.
6: Like winning the Indy 500, it's just so much bigger than winning anything else.
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8: If you've never been here in your life, you have to make this a bucket list item. You have to come see the Indianapolis 500. It's a cultural thing in America. It's iconic worldwide.
4: As fans kick off the biggest weekend of the year in motorsports, they are also mourning the loss of racing legend Kyle Busch, who passed away unexpectedly Thursday after a severe case of pneumonia turned into sepsis. What was it about him on the track that made him so special?
9: The aggressiveness that he showed and the willing to win, and he would do anything to win.
5: So sad to hear the passing, but that guy's a freaking legend.
10: Whether you loved him or hated him, you had to respect him. And the fact that you could see how much he loved his kids.
4: The Indy 500 is a race Kyle Busch always wanted to be a part of, and today officials plan to honor him by lighting up the track's iconic scoring pylon on the 18th lap for Kyle's number 18 car. Shannon?
3: All right, Garrett Tenney for us, and Indy will have coverage all day. Thank you, Garrett. So there's a thought-provoking new documentary out featuring top scientists and researchers from around the world digging into age-old questions about the origins of life. It's based on a book by Dr. Stephen Meyer. We sat down with him for this week's Sunday special. Dr. Meyer, thank you for being with us today.
11: Thank you, Shannon, for having me.
3: Oh, so this film, it's beautifully done, but it also explores this question that we've been told that science disproves the idea that there is anything beyond what we know, that there is some kind of creator or intelligent designer.
11: Well, that's been the message. It's almost a cultural trope. We've all heard that for years and years and years, and especially with a group called the New Atheists, who were very popular from about 2007 to 2015-16, the idea that science, properly understood, undermines belief in God. But what we show is that people who have been saying that have not really been paying attention to the most important scientific discoveries over the last century, in particular the discovery that the universe had a beginning, that there was a creation event, that from the beginning, the universe was, as the physicists say, finely tuned to allow for the possibility of life. And most importantly, I think the discoveries in modern biology, whereas when you've looked inside the living cell, the smallest unit of life, we've discovered that there's an exquisite realm of digital technology, information stored in the large information storing molecules like DNA. All these things scream design, and the film that we have coming out not only makes an argument for that, but it visually brings that to life so that people can see for themselves what the scientists are discovering.
3: All right, tell us about these scientists. Are these people who would be accepted in the mainstream, or are these people who simply come at it from an idea that they already have some type of religious belief?
11: Well, it's the former. In the film, we look at the three figures in the field of cosmology who changed their minds about whether or not the universe had a beginning, two of which came essentially to a religious belief because of that. One of those scientists was Einstein. He resisted the idea that the universe had a beginning because he thought that the universe should be eternal and self-existent, and therefore that would relieve him and all the other scientists of having to consider whether or not it had an external creator. But the evidence piled up. He eventually changed his his mind, said that his resistance to the idea of a beginning was the greatest blunder of his life.
3: What kind of conversations do you hope the movie will spark for those willing to go check it out?
11: It raises the biggest question of all, which is, where did everything come from? The film not only tells the story of scientists who are reassessing or reaffirming belief in God, but also it contrasts two great stories of what you might call reality, of everything that is. One is the ancient story that life arose through undirected, unguided, purely materialistic processes. We've heard that story right up to the present. But the other is also an ancient story, and that's the story that, well, but maybe there's a purpose of mind or intelligence behind all of this, and therefore that may even confer an ultimate significance on our life as we get to know that personal intelligence.
3: Sparking good conversation and debate is something that we need more of in this current climate. So, Doctor, thank you very much.
11: Thank you. Thanks for having me.
3: You can find out more about the documentary online at thestoryofeverything.film. That is it for us today. Thanks for joining us. I'm Shannon Bream. Have a wonderful week, and we'll see you back here for the next Fox News Sunday.

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1: Not in a rush for a peace deal. On Fox News, I'm Sue Guzman. President Trump says the deal to end the conflict with Iran is nearly finalized. But as we hear from Fox's Ashley Hogan, the president is not in a rush and vows to take his time to achieve results.
2: One senior administration official tells Fox the deal is 95% of the way there, but that this is not something that will happen today or tomorrow. And that source telling Fox that the president says that could mean 5, 6, or 7 days. President Trump says that these negotiations are proceeding. He told his team not to rush, and if he makes a deal with Iran, it would be one that is unlike what the Obama administration had made in the past. So this source also telling Fox that they see this as an opportunity to bring down the costs for Americans, at the same time ensure that Iran does not have a nuclear capability in the future.
1: Iran will reportedly reopen the Strait of Hormuz as part of the deal, although Iranian state media is casting doubt on that. In exchange, the U.S. will reportedly end its blockade of Iranian ports. President Trump says any deal must include removing Iran's stockpile of enriched uranium. Firefighters working to prevent a crisis as a chemical tank at GKN Aerospace Transparency Systems plant could explode as pressure is building inside. Thousands of residents ordered to evacuate. We have more from Fox's Ashley Strohmeyer.
3: The risk of a major explosion at a Southern California aerospace plant is potentially lower. This after authorities say they found a crack in an overheating storage tank that could help relieve pressure. The tank started failing Thursday, forcing about 50,000 people to evacuate. Firefighters have been spraying the tank with water to cool the chemicals inside. Now, that plant is located about 40 miles south of Los Angeles.
1: No injuries reported. Air monitoring tests have found pollution to be within normal limits, and residents have filed a lawsuit against the company Saturday out of concern for the value of their homes. America's listening to Fox News.
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4: Overnight, expect clear to partly cloudy skies with a low of 56. As we move into Monday, it will be very warm with a mix of sunshine and clouds, reaching a high of 84. Monday night, we'll see increasing clouds with a low of 60. Looking ahead to Tuesday, anticipate very warm temperatures with intervals of sun and clouds, reaching a high of 87. I'm meteorologist Jason Caterina on AM 560, The Answer.
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5: This is in 2018. After litigation backed by Democrat-aligned groups, the Pennsylvania Supreme Court threw out the GOP congressional map. A new map drawn by the court dramatically shifted outcomes. It went from 13 Republicans, 5 Democrats, to 9 and 9. Overnight. Where were you when that happened? Where was the media?
0: 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The Answer.
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8: Welcome into this week's edition of the Alpha Wealth Hour. 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My name's Kevin McAlpin. We hope you're having a great weekend. As always, we thank you so much for joining us once again on the show. Coming up on today's program, is simply working longer really a retirement strategy. Plus, we're going to help bust some myths surrounding long-term care. And later on, Tom's going to clear up some misconceptions around Social Security. We'll get to that plus much, much more. But first things first, we do say hello to the star of the show, the man of the hour, my good buddy, Tom Fortino. And Tom, it is always a pleasure, sir. I hope you're having a great weekend so far.
9: You know, I am. Thank you, Kevin. It's always a pleasure to be with you. So, and a pleasure to be with the audience. It's just, it's a pleasure all around. How about that?
8: 630-864-6711 or online at alphawealthgroup.com. So, Tom, let's dive into it because I saw a really interesting study here recently from Ipsos, and it asked financial advisors if they are adjusting retirement plans based on the current economy. And about 65% answered yes. Now, many of those advisors are using a strategy they've never used before, an annuity. So, Tom, let me ask you, what is it about annuities that maybe are a little more appealing in 2026 to retirees that maybe that wasn't necessarily the case 10, 15, 20 years ago?
9: Well, I think maybe people are becoming more aware of some of these issues. Well, first of all, we've got the baby boomer generation, you know, 10,000 people turning 65 every single day. And that's going to be going on for the next few years. So we've got this population boom that's coming into retirement. But when you think about some of the issues, we talk about longer lifespans, right? We're just living longer than ever. That's just a fact. So we have to deal with, you know, and we're going to talk about annuities. I want to give some information. Let me just say that. And I want people to understand how these work because there's a lot of misinformation. I've had multiple meetings this week. So we're going to demystify this whole, what does it mean? What do these annuities mean? But longer lifespans, right? Social Security, we're going to talk about that more today, but it just isn't enough in retirement. Healthcare costs are rising. Inflation, we've talked about that. Again, longer lifespans, inflation, no one's immune from that. And so we have to deal with some of these things. And so how do we try to create some security in retirement? Well, it comes back to this thing about creating income. Income you can't outlive, which is the number one concern about retirees. That's not a news flash, okay? So this is where annuities can come into play. Look, annuities can play a number of different roles. It's an investment product. So again, I want to demystify some of this stuff. Because as you know, Kevin, there's a lot of information out there, and I would argue misinformation. I'm an investment advisor rep. We do active money management. I like to say we do complete retirement planning, which I believe we do, estate planning, income planning, tax planning, all of these things. And I'm insurance licensed. So annuities fall under that umbrella, life insurance, long-term care insurance, annuities. But it is an investment product. And so why would I use an annuity? And you asked the question. And so, what is the benefit of using annuity? Well, annuities, there's a number of benefits. And I just kind of preface some of the problems which we have to deal with on these risks when we go into retirement. When the paychecks stop coming, the rhythm of these paychecks hitting, you know, every 2 weeks, well, now we have to create this income. So that's a vehicle that will give you a guaranteed lifetime income. So the way they work is you can use IRA money, you can use Roth IRA money, you can use money in a bank account. You can fund them a number of different ways, but what do? They provide a guaranteed income stream for the rest of your life. And so when we talk about these risks I just mentioned, I'll go through them. Well, you get a steady paycheck for the rest of your life, number one. So that longevity risk I just talked about, well, that goes away. Mm-hmm. Two, market risk, right? The sequence of returns risk or this market risk. Well, it doesn't matter if the market's up, down, sideways, the paychecks keep coming in.
8: Yeah.
9: You know, then we have to also take a look at what about those of you that are married? Guess what? You know, we talk about survivor benefits on pensions. Well, the way you set these up, typically I do if I'm working with someone, is a joint lifetime income. That means the income comes in for both of your lives. So if a spouse passes away, yeah, one of the Social Securities goes away. A pension can be reduced. But guess what? That income will, again, continue for the rest of your spouse's life. Now, those are benefits. Mm-hmm. Is it better than an investment? Not necessarily. It's just different. But if you're invested in the market, and again, most of what we do is active portfolio management, so I'm not pro or con. I just think you deserve to hear the truth. And by the way, we have a report on our website called The Truth About Annuities. This is part of our library. If you want to go to alphawealthgroup.com, alphawealthgroup.com, you can download The Truth About Annuities. And so I just want people to understand that's my commitment. I've been doing this a long time, and you know, it's disheartening when people come in and they're getting misinformation, just tell the truth. This is how they work. And I've given the example before, and I'll use this example. And this is just an illustration. There's different companies, there's different ways these work. But this is based on a couple age 60 putting $500,000. Again, it's an investment. It could be a piece of your retirement plan. It's like you're creating your own pension plan. If you put $500,000 into one of these products, in this example, at age 67, that's a full retirement age. Let's say you turn on your Social Security at that point or whatever it may, this will give you a little over $57,000 a year income. Okay. Joint lifetime income. Again, I mentioned joint lifetime income. So if you wait, you may decide, hey, and the other benefit to these, if you want to wait a year or 2 years, in 2 years, it goes up to $68,000 a year. So these typically increase the longer you defer, kind of like Social Security. So think about, you know, if I want to, add these to my overall plan. Well, that's part of your income plan. So now I can start stacking. In this example, I said, you know, was it, let's see, at age 60, I got to look at my paper again here. Okay. 57,000. And then let's say between my spouse and I, we have 70,000 Social Security. How would you feel if you could say, okay, going into retirement, I know, again, regardless of market, regardless of age, we get back to this whole thing. I'm going to have over close to $130,000 of gross income coming in. That's not a bad thing. Mm-hmm. Okay. And then hopefully you still have the investments. And so this is where they can come in for clients. In fact, there's some studies that have been shown with the annuities. Again, I'm not pro. By the way, I've had people come and say, Tom, you're for annuities. I'm not for or against them. I'm just explaining how they work. I want you to understand. So if you invest in these, they give you an income for the rest of your life, the rest of your spouses. By the way, if you don't go through that investment, the account value doesn't go away, but I just want you to understand that. If there's account value left, that goes to your children and grandchildren. Mm-hmm. These are not bad things. So I just want people to understand how they can work. And that's why we offer the information. I always offer too, if people want to come in or if you want me to run some illustrations for you so you can see how they work. So you make the decision. It's not based on somebody's opinion. You want to learn about it. You know, you want to schedule a time to come in or even a phone call or a Zoom meeting. You know, we can chat for 15 minutes or you come on in. We'll do it. Throw everything in a box. You know, the old adage, throw everything in a box. Come on in. 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So, you know, they can be helpful in your retirement.
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8: 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So, Tom, found a recent study from Quick Read, and it found that about a quarter of all Americans think they've got a personal Social Security account, like a 401k, just waiting for them in retirement. And obviously, if you're a loyal listener to this show, you know that's not exactly how it works. So, Tom, help us clear up maybe some other misconceptions you've heard around Social Security. I know you've done this for a long time. Yep. I'm sure you've heard just about everything there is at this point, right?
9: Well, you know, I want to say through no fault of anyone, you know, we talk about it. I think you hear people quoted as Lawrence Kotlikoff. I've referred to him many times because he's a Boston College professor. He has some great information on it. He has a book called Get What's Yours, Get What's Yours. It's great. It talks about Social Security benefits. He's quoted as saying there's over 2,700 rules in the Social Security handbook. Mm. So, I mean, if you think about it, you've got your retirement benefit. There's also a spousal benefit. There's a survivor benefit. You know, you go down the line, divorce spousal benefits. Do you take it at full retirement age? What are the rules if you take it prior to full retirement age? Because you could be penalized if your income is too high. We could go on and on. So I don't know if the term misconceptions or just complete confusion, because you gotta, you know, go through 3,000 pages just to figure out what's going on. But the point is, and you can be pretty, again, this is something where I like to say we're different by design. You know, I've read the book, Get What's Yours. We do a lot with Social Security. We provide, do a Social Security analysis for people that come in. I want you to understand, again, just like we talked about annuities in the first segment, Kevin, you know, I want to stick with the facts and explain, you know, this is not rocket science. If it's explained properly and presented properly, that's my commitment when I sit down with someone. Mm-hmm. I want you to understand it. And so you're comfortable with it. And so when we talk about the Social Security decision, obviously it's a very big decision because it's going to impact. Look, there, I think it was Forbes that showed that 96% of individuals that claim Social Security, it's called your claiming strategy when you take it. Okay. They leave almost $100,000 on the table.
8: Wow.
9: And it can be significant. And so that's why, guess what? I'll offer this, as we just offered the truth about annuities. You can get our Social Security decision report, the Social Security decision. It's on our website in our library. Again, I offer this information because I want you to be able to sit down, read through it, start to gather some information. I try to keep it pretty straightforward, right? So when you want to take your benefit, you understand how these things work. Everybody's situation is unique. If you take it, like, okay, let's just the basics. 62 is the earliest you can take it. Mm-hmm. Now, most people probably shouldn't take it at 62. If you're working, you're going to be penalized, so you're probably not going to take it at 62. 67 is full retirement age for anyone born in 1960 or later. What does that mean? I kind of jokingly say, I mean, there's three milestones, 62, 67, and 70. Those are the three key ages you should be aware of. Okay, 62 again is you're, when you hit 62, you're technically eligible for Social Security. Probably won't take it. Again, if you're working, you're going to be penalized and you're not going to get much of it. Okay, 67, what does that mean? They call it full retirement age. It doesn't mean you have to take Social Security because Social Security keeps ticking up by 8%. Mm-hmm. By the way, if you take Social Security at 62, that's a 30% reduction from what your full retirement age benefits. That is pretty huge. Mm-hmm. So you're locking into a lower benefit for the rest of your life. Let's say you're retired and you decide to take it. Lower benefit for the rest of your life, right? The COLA increases are going to be less because it's on a smaller number. The spousal benefit is potentially less. And so we really have to be careful about this whole Social Security claiming strategy. Again, that's why this is what we do. You should be working with someone that can give you some ideas on it. Now, I don't have the perfect answer. Nobody does. Mm-hmm. But if you understand the general rules of, okay, the higher benefit should probably be the one you defer if you're married. Why? Even if you're not married, you know, keep in mind, I'm going to quote Lawrence Kotlikoff, the risk isn't dying, the risk is living.
8: Mm-hmm.
9: So this longer life expectancy, which we talked about on the annuity side, this is all part of your income plan, by the way. That's one of the five pillars we talk about. And so we want you to understand how to try to maximize these benefits as best you can. 67 is full retirement age. Sorry, I'll get back to that. What does that mean? Number one, it isn't your highest benefit. 70 is your highest benefit, but it means that penalty goes away. So guess what? If you're working, I don't care if you're making $1 million a year, you can turn on your Social Security. You're getting it all.
8: Mm-hmm.
9: All right. The whole tax piece of it, how much of it is tax? We'll talk about that next segment because we're going to get into taxes.
8: Yeah.
9: How do you get most of your Social Security tax-free? By the way, it's not tax-free. And we'll talk about that whole concept of it. But you see how this stuff starts working together. And 67 is the full retirement age benefit. It means, again, the penalty goes away. It's the highest spousal benefit. Half of that is your spouse's spousal benefit. That's the maximum. If your spouse doesn't have a working history, if your benefit is $40,000 at age 67, your spouse's benefit is $20,000. It might be higher than the retirement benefit. So, and it does not affect your retirement benefit. Anyway, sorry, I didn't mean to get into all this, but I just want people to understand the general rules of understanding. I had a client, for example, who was 64, I think, and her husband was older, you know, and has been taking Social Security for a while, over 70. Mm-hmm. And she said, should I turn on my Social Security? Should I not? And we went through it. And the end of the result was take your Social Security, even though it's a lower benefit. Why? Because his was higher. And I'm sorry, life expectancy, men go first. The reality is if she waited another 3, 4, or 5 years to take it, she will not be getting her benefit. So I said, let's just take it. You're going to take it. And when your spouse passes away, because if you don't take your benefit, 4 or 5 years passes or 10 years and your spouse passes away, you've taken nothing or very little.
11: Right.
9: And yours is gone. And now you get, so anyway, that's why I'm saying there's all these different moving parts. You need to understand, you know, we have the information on our thing, but I would say for those that really want, cause you got to know the numbers. Mm-hmm. You know, I can give you opinions all day long. People can give you opinions all day. Take it as early as you can. I think Dave Ramsey has said that. Wait till you're 70. Maybe not. Again, there's all these pieces that come into play because in some cases, I have a client I just talked to this week and he's working. He's going to work till 70. But he's turning on his Social Security, 68. And we talked about it because he's going to bank it. Mm-hmm. And he's going to, guess what he's going to do? He's going to contribute to Roth for he and his wife. By the way, a non-working spouse can, she's retired, non-working spouse can have a, you can contribute. So now they're going to bank into a tax-free account $17,200 between the two of them every year for the next few years. That's great stuff. Yeah. See how this stuff works? Anyway, if you want to, let's get to the call to action here, which is if you're really serious about this, and you really want to sit down and understand the options. We test and first of all, we'll test your overall plan. We'll talk about your overall income plan, but we'll also talk about the Social Security decision. And then what are your options? We'll test it at different ages. You'll get to see the numbers. And one thing you won't say is, I didn't take a look at this. I didn't do the due diligence. I didn't just take the guy next to me in my cubicle who told me take it early. I did it because I did the analysis. That's again, our commitment. So if you want to do that, you know, give us a call. We'll do the complete analysis on your overall plan, the investment planning, the portfolio analysis, the income planning. We'll test your plan. We'll talk about creating income you cannot live. And certainly, what about that claiming strategy, the Social Security decision? If you want to take advantage of that, give us a call, 630-864-6711. 630-864-6711. 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And we'll get going on this stuff, get some answers. 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
11: 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I do want to shift some gears and get your thoughts on an article I saw on Kiplinger.com, and it challenges 3 long-term care myths. I want to get your thoughts on this one. Number one, it says long-term care means a nursing home. Number two, you will need long-term care insurance. And the one that made me laugh, this is never going to happen to me. So, Tom, I'm sure you've heard this a couple of times in your career. How do you react when you hear these types of assumptions around long-term care?
9: Well, long-term care, this is part of that protection piece that we talk about. One of the 5 pillars. It's not the most pleasant, but, you know, you can have a great income plan. You can have a great tax plan. If you're working with us, you do. You can have a great investment plan. But, you know, if one unforeseen event comes along, we talk about it. What's that protection piece? You're an asset. Asset protect. If you go away, you know, the incomes go away, Social Security is reduced or gone, pensions go away, your spouse may be in a higher tax bracket if you're married. These are things to think about. And of course, not to be insensitive, the emotional part of it. But then there's the other thing. What if there's a long-term illness? You know, I've had plenty of conversations. I had one recently. Someone said they were dealing with their parents. 10 to 12,000 a month. Mm. 10 to 12,000 a month for long-term care. Now, we can go through the studies. I said, this is a 65-year-old couple. There's a 75% chance, actuarial research by Healthview Services, that there's a 75% chance that one partner will require long-term care, significant long-term care. That's a couple 65 years of age, right? Why is it, you know, so high? Well, if each partner's individual probability is lower, but as a couple, now you're looking at that potential. And so now if it's a 75% probability and then it's maybe 10 to 12,000, that's today, forget inflation, and it may go up. How does that impact your plan? And then what happens to a spouse who may live another 10 or 20 years? I've talked about that nationwide white paper that says one spouse, 50% of spouses will outlive a spouse by 10 years or more. And so then what happens? And so it's something we want to look at. You made a couple of comments or these misconceptions. I won't need it. Well, you may not. I'm not here to tell you, but it's not about necessarily sometimes the risk. It's about the consequences. Mm-hmm. You know, you have homeowners insurance. You know, do you plan on your house getting, you know, is there a problem? You probably never used it, but that's a good thing. Mm-hmm. But, you know, with the long-term care, the consequences can be devastating. So it's something you should, again, you deserve to understand how they work. Again, you can have in-home care as well. Like you said, it's not necessarily nursing home. There's so many things. This has evolved quite a bit because of a lot of it's because of the baby boomer generation. But there's ways to protect and maybe take a look at that. This industry has come a long way. And again, if I'm your advisor, my obligation is to educate you on all this stuff so you understand. We want to understand Medicare is not going to cover it. It's custodial care. Medicare only covers skilled care. So if you need someone that needs to be with you for 10 hours a day, however that works, that's not Medicare, mm-hmm. okay? That's custodial care. Custodial care is typically 90% of all costs. What does your plan say? And so if you want to learn about it, you may make whatever decision you make. The other part I'll make a comment on this is so you can get different types of coverage. There's annuities that will give you a higher income benefit. They'll double the benefit. So there's protection there. So that example I gave you of $50,000 a year earlier, sometimes there's companies that will double it for 5 years, $100,000 a year. Well, that cover, that certainly helps. There's insurance policies that will pay life insurance proceeds if you don't use the benefit, but you can use it during your lifetime. That's a benefit. And the other thing I want to say about this is you also need to have a power of attorney in place because if your spouse is incapacitated, right, now we have to be aware of, I need to be the authority to act for him. So that's why when I talk about that estate and legacy, all these things connect. So that's why when I'm working with a client, I said, you know, besides the trust, you need a financial power of attorney. You need a medical power of attorney. Those are two separate documents. That's above and beyond the financial aspect of it. So then connecting these things. So if my spouse is incapacitated or there's a long-term care or my parents are, no, a couple things. Number one, we have the wherewithal and the funds to take care of it, but I also have the authority to act for them. I don't have to go into court. That's why we do what we do. So if you want to schedule some time or learn more about this, you can go to our website, alphawealthgroup.com, alphawealthgroup.com, download information on it. 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Not the funnest thing, but it's important as we've talked about in your overall planning. 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
15: Fox News. I'm Deborah Valentine. Fox News learning that a peace agreement with Iran is 95% complete. More from Fox's Ashley Webster in Tel Aviv.
16: So according to Axios, both countries would sign a memorandum of understanding that would last 60 days but could be extended. And during that period, the Strait of Hormuz would be open with no tolls, and Iran would agree to clear any mines that it has deployed.
15: In exchange, the U.S. would lift its blockade of Iranian ports and unfreeze Tehran's assets. The two countries would continue negotiations over Tehran's nuclear capabilities. Annual services taking place at Arlington National Cemetery this Memorial Day.
17: This is tradition for the Commander-in-Chief. President Trump will lead a wreath-laying ceremony at the Tomb of the Unknown Soldier at Arlington National Cemetery in Virginia.
15: Fox's Jared Halpern reporting. 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
11: And we thank you so much for joining us on another edition of the Alpha Wealth Hour. 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And of course, as we are joined every single week by Tom Fortino, he's the principal and founder of the Alpha Wealth Group. I'm Kevin McAlpin. Hope you're having a great start to your weekend. And as always, don't forget, set a reminder, join us every single week. We are here talking all things retirement, whether it's income streams, taxes, which we spent a lot of time earlier in the show talking about. And of course, the next generation, that estate and legacy planning piece, that and so much more is why we are here with you every single weekend. And Tom, speaking of the estate planning side of things, yes. I know you and I have touched on this before. Probably one of the more overlooked, or maybe, you know, one of those topics that not a lot of us like to talk about, what's going to happen when we're gone. But yeah. I found this interesting article at Kiplinger.com, and it says one easy way to cover your estate planning needs is to remember the five D's.
9: Okay.
11: I'm gonna run these down for you. The five D's. Dependence, divorce, downsizing, disability, and death. Now, let me ask you, when it comes to those five things, those are five kind of heavy topics there.
9: Yeah, wow.
11: But can all of those needs be covered in one document like a will? Or are we talking multiple documents to cover all of these various aspects?
9: Well, as you know, Kevin, you know, estate planning is integral to what we do.
11: Yeah.
9: Again, I'm an investment advisor rep. We do portfolio management. I think we do a very good job at that. But it's not about the old, we talked about growing a pile of money and picking at it. We help with income planning and tax planning and estate. We have an attorney that does the estate planning. I've been doing this over 20 years. Estate planning is, it's almost a non-negotiable with me and with clients because you got to keep in mind, assets can be frozen if things are not set up properly. Powers of attorney. I mean, I've been dealing, this past week, I had a couple clients that this happened and we dealt with. The one client, unfortunately, has been in the hospital, has been dealing with some stuff. And was a little confused about who was in charge of stuff. Fortunately, I pulled up the documents. I said, well, here's your power of attorney. This is a separate document from the will and the trust. Mm-hmm. And the power of attorney says who can act for you in the event you cannot act for yourself, either mentally or physically. Because if you think about it, it's not just what happens after your lifetime, but during your lifetime. If you don't name the person, the court's going to name someone for you. It might be Uncle Joe. You may not want him. Okay.
11: Right. Yeah.
9: I spoke to her. We went through it. I said, this is the person you have. She's, you know, and then we went through the trust. We went through everything. But this is something that needs to be set up because, again, you go through these five D's. Look, I'm not saying every one of these. We can talk about a few of these, but, whatever gets you started, I don't care. I know there's a lot of general things out there to talk about what you should do or rules, I should say. I'm sorry, general rules, this and that. But if it can prompt you to start to look at your estate plan again, for me, it's a non-negotiable. So, for example, if we're managing an IRA for you, and again, we're managing it, we're doing a good job with that, we're doing it, or in the Roth, we're doing all the things we talk about with tax efficiencies and making sure they're set up properly for you. But the other thing I have to be concerned with is retirement accounts have to stay in the name of the individual, period. They cannot be joint titled. They can't be titled to a trust. They have to stay in your name during your lifetime. That's it.
11: Mm-hmm.
9: So if someone says, well, my spouse is the beneficiary. Well, yeah, but you're not dead. You're incapacitated. And so that asset is frozen,
11: right.
9: Period. Try calling your 401k provider, your spouse's 401k provider, and ask them for information. They will not talk to you. I've been in the room with my wife on a conference call talking directly. As soon as she said, my husband's here, we wanted to find out some stuff in the 401k, they just completely shut down.
11: Is that
9: I mean,
11: right?
9: She's talking to them.
11: Right.
9: They said, well, before we proceed, we need to get your permission to even talk to you while he's standing next to you.
11: Wow.
9: So there is no chance you're getting information.
11: Sure.
9: So again, that's why I hope you can see why when I have people come in, I say, you got it. And this is something we provide.
1: And I say, look, if you've got someone through work who does it, you got a friend at church, I don't care. You've got to get this stuff in place. Mm-hmm. It is not acceptable. So the first step in the process, and by the way, if I didn't mention it, again, here we go back to the library. You can get, it's called the Six Essential Documents. I'm sorry, I'll answer your question directly, sure. Not Kevin. It isn't just about one document. We call it the Six Essential Documents. You want to have a living trust. You want to have powers of attorney, medical, financial, pour over wills, personal directives. You may even want to have a personal property memorandum. And getting back to that asset organizer I just talked about, guess what? You can use it and slip it in with your trust documents and so on. So your children and grandchildren can find out where, because they don't know where stuff's at unless, you know, how are they going to stay on top of it? So this really helps in a lot of ways, but you can get that information from our website, alphawealthgroup.com, alphawealthgroup.com. There's also a report in there called Bulletproofing Your Beneficiaries. Please understand you have to have a primary and a contingent. Make sure you don't, I shouldn't say make sure, but you can name trusts as beneficiaries. But this is important to understand this stuff, because I say it may be the best thing you can do for your family, because, you know, emotionally it's tough enough, but now financially. So you can get all of those documents off our web. We have two or three estate planning reports. Again, assets can be frozen. Children can be disinherited. You know, the other D on here, divorce. It's very common to have second marriages. Mm-hmm. You may have children from separate marriages. How do you protect the assets if they flow to the other spouse? All of these things can be accomplished. Here's the good news. All of them can be accomplished through proper estate planning.
11: Right. Let me ask you this, too. When it comes to, I'm going to use two of those D's for you. You mentioned divorce and downsizing, yeah. Right? Two of those things. How can those two things that maybe don't seem like it can affect you long term really ultimately break old estate plans without us even realizing it, right? Again, you put a plan in place. We talk about retirement's not a set it and forget it, but you go through divorce. You got a lot of other things going on.
1: Sure.
11: Probably the last thing you're thinking about ultimately, Tom, is your estate plan. And that can really throw you a big time curveball, can't it?
1: Well, a couple things I'll mention on that with divorce. I mentioned if there's a second marriage and then you want to make sure your children inherit your assets, you can get what's called the life estate to your surviving, to the spouse where the assets are available to them, but then they flow to your children when that spouse passes away, your second spouse. But as far as divorce goes too, then we have to look at beneficiaries. And that's why I offered that beneficiary report, bulletproofing your beneficiaries. Because I've had this happen before. Someone has come into the, this is part of that discovery I talked about, financial organization, where it can bite you. His ex-spouse was on his life insurance policy.
11: Geez.
1: I got news for you. That cannot be changed post-death.
11: Right.
1: That's going to that person. Some people have, let's say they put a one of their siblings on when they went to work on their life insurance policy through their company. They never changed it, or on their retirement account. There's been stories you've heard about that before where you've disinherited children or disinherited your spouse. This is why to answer your question, there's a number of things. We get into other things, but this is why it's so important to have the right documents in place. Make sure your assets are titled properly. You're funding the trust. You have beneficiary set up. There are no loose ends, and it is rock solid, I should say.
11: Yeah.
1: And now that stuff, you know, that's something we do. So for those that want to come in, you know, part of throwing everything in a box that does not only include your tax returns, and I mean this, bring your tax returns, bring your estate planning documents. We'll do an estate planning review. Because all of these things, there's a domino effect. One missing piece on one of these five pillars, well, it's going to impact, and in most cases will impact, other parts of your plan.
11: Yeah. And obviously the last thing you want to do is be a burden on your loved ones, right? You might be gone. None of us know where we're going after we leave this world. But the last thing you want to do is have your family conflict or fighting. Again, you're gone. It's not your problem.
1: That's a good point.
11: It's somebody else's, but that's something I'm sure you see all too often.
1: Well, I always say, look, you get five people around a table after your parents have passed away, and there's one is saying, what did mom, what did dad, what was it? I don't know. You know, people are going to disagree. I think mom said this. No, I think that's why I say it's one of the best things you can do for your family, because really it is true. This is a true statement. Most children want what's best for their parents. It's not about the dollars.
11: Right.
1: It's about what are your wishes. And if you don't tell them what your wishes are, if you don't map these things out, it's going to be it can be a huge problem. We've heard the stories and it's true. The last thing you want to do, it's almost demoralizing to the family. That's my opinion.
11: Yeah.
1: When they got to go before a court and get permission to access assets that you worked your life for, that just is not right. That's why, again, I'm not the attorney. Our attorney does this, but if you haven't done this, do it. If you have done it, maybe it's time to review it, because it's not uncommon to put this stuff on a shelf and not look at it for a long time.
11: Give Tom and his team a call today. Get on his calendar with no cost or obligation by dialing 630-864-6711. 630-864-6711. 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All right, so Tom, I got a question for you. I'm putting you completely on the spot.
1: Okay.
11: What time do you get to the gym every morning? You're like a 5 a.m. kind of guy,
1: right? After 5, yeah.
11: Oof, man. My wife's on the elliptical at 4:30 every morning.
1: All right.
11: Only problem with that is it wakes me up.
1: Because
11: I'm trying to sleep. She's like, well, I'm just trying to get out and get, you know, get healthy and get active.
1: Could you quiet down?
11: Exactly right. Exactly right. But Tom, I bring it up because we're obviously taught from a very early age, healthy lifestyle can help us live longer.
1: Mm-hmm.
11: Well, we've got some numbers on that. Believe it or not, a new study found 55% of our longevity is determined by genetics. That's not really a surprise.
1: No.
11: The rest is, and I'm quoting this article, the rest is up in the air. Now, I don't know about you, but hearing that 45% of my longevity is just sort of up in the air, not very comforting when we hear those kinds of things. So, Tom, let's talk to our listeners about what we can control when it comes to the longevity side of things, planning for hopefully a 20, 30, 40-plus year retirement.
1: Well, we talk about this, Kevin, because it is one of the risks. Look, we can talk about market risk, and we can talk about, you know, rising tax rates, which we talk about. But, you know, there's a longevity risk. I've quoted Lawrence Kotlikoff before, who wrote the book on, he's a Boston College professor. He's out there. You should look him up. He's got a lot of great information, but he wrote a great book on Social Security called Get What's Yours, Get What's Yours. Great book if you ever want to read it. He talks about the Social Security decision and when you may want to try to take it. Now, this is regarding income. His quote is, the risk isn't dying, the risk is living, right? We need income for the rest of your life. So longevity risk can be a problem when we're down the road. We're in retirement 20, 30, 40 years, and we still need income. I'm talking specifically about income. The risk is not dying, the risk is living. And so, you know, and we've seen, you know, just this last week, Revolution Medicines came out. This is actually terrific news. They came out with a drug. It looks like it may get approved for pancreatic cancer.
11: Wow.
1: Going to double the life expectancy of people with pancreatic cancer and cut maybe some of the death down by 50%. I mean, this is just tremendous. Wow. And then we talk about AI getting involved in with biotech pharmaceuticals. So longevity is going to become more and more part of us, a part of the reality we're dealing with. And I hope on the good side. So this is terrific news. You know, we want to understand, well, how does this impact our planning? So when we talk about having an income, that's part of it, income that can't run out. That's why when we look at taking Social Security, you know, I think, I can't remember who came out recently, maybe Dave Ramsey, and this is not to slam Dave Ramsey in any way, but so take Social Security at 62, take it immediately. And then you hear those, I've read those things too, a lot of opinions out there.
11: Yeah.
1: So opinions are really bad. In many cases, I shouldn't say that, not always. But you need to know the facts, right? Because if you take it at 62, you're locking into a 30% lower benefit for the rest of your life, as opposed to taking it at 67. You could even wait till 70. It may double between 62 and 70. Think about that. I could have 24,000 a year. I could have 48,000, almost 50,000 a year if I wait. I'm not saying that you should, right? Everybody's situation is unique. But if you lock into that lower benefit, are you taking on longevity risk, or are you exposing yourself to longevity risk? My argument would be you're exposing yourself to longevity risk. So now you're locking into a lower benefit. The COLA, or the annual increases, are going to be less because it's on a smaller amount.
11: Mm-hmm.
1: The spousal benefit or survivor benefit is going to be less. We need to really kind of be careful about these things. So when we talk about longevity, Kevin, there's a number of things that come into play. We talk about taxes. Look, if we have to keep giving more money and tax rates go up in the future because we haven't done the Roth conversions, the Roth contributions, whatever it may be, you know, and now all of a sudden I got to pull 50 out to net 30, not 40 out to net 30. Is that going to impact my portfolio? Yes, it is.
11: Mm-hmm.
1: And so these are things that we, again, longevity risk, we need to be aware of it, you know, and that's why when we talk about, certainly, I think it primarily impacts the income piece of it because, you know, Social Security, pensions, and we've talked about annuities before, those come in whether you're 65, 75, or 105.
11: Right.
1: That's why we want to take a look at some of those things. And then also there's the protection piece, because as we're living longer, what happens if there's healthcare? We want to be able to cover that.
11: Right.
1: Inflation, no one's immune to that. These are things that, again, I'm pointing these things out to say, have you addressed these in your plan? And if you haven't, maybe it's time to take a look at some of these things. That's how we test your plan. And we take a look at, okay, let's factor in all of these risks. I like to call it your stress test on your plan.

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1: I'm inviting you to join with us and to pray for America. Pray that we as individuals and as a nation turn to the God of our fathers, the God of the Bible.
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2: You know, this was years ago, but we always 65. They changed the full retirement age and bumped it up to 67, but it was always Social Security 65. That seemed to be the common age. When they started Social Security, the life expectancy was 63.
3: Yeah.
2: So, right. Not a big issue on that side. So you're right. To your point, longevity now is something we need to contend with. And, you know, as I said, and even on the protection side of it, you know, for our family, our spouse, if we're married, because, you know, the likelihood of one of the spouses living even longer, I think there's a 50% chance if you're both 65, one of you will live to 95.
3: Wow.
2: Maybe it's a 25, but it's there.
3: Yeah.
2: And so, you know, all of these things you want to take into account. It's not just about the Social Security decision we talked about, but, you know, what happens if you pass away? My Social Security goes away. A pension can be reduced. That's another way to maybe to test your plan. Hey, what happens if I predecease my spouse?
3: Yeah.
2: Should I have life insurance? Maybe not, but I'm just giving you these things to, it's always about when we're talking, Kevin, I just want to plant the seed on some ideas. If there's one point that we talk about, it might not be the same for everybody, but if it's one person where it hits and says, yeah, that's something I need to look at. Hey, that's good. Yeah. Right. I think.
3: No doubt. 630-864-6711. That's the number to get on Tom Fortino's calendar. Again, 630-864-6711. 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Well, Tom, I know we've got a few minutes left, and before we run out of time, wanted to get your thoughts on the market. Obviously, we know the conflict in Iran. There's been a lot of things in the news cycle. Sort of what you've seen and really, more importantly, how you can help our folks who may be a little concerned by, you know, some of the ups and downs, the roller coaster, if you will, that has been Wall Street here over the last few weeks.
4: Well, you know, you always want to be sensitive to, look, it's your money. You've been working hard. You see this go back and forth. It's unsettling. You know, I've given the statistics before, you know, Ned Davis research, market corrects 10%. Per year on average, most of the years it's up. Almost all of the years it's up, even though there's a 10% correction mid-year. In fact, on average, there's a 5% move down three times a year. And so does that help? I hope. You know, if the market is low, does it typically come back? Yeah. And when it comes back, does it go higher? Yeah. Okay. Does that help? I don't know. I hope. But it's really about these. That's why, Kevin, we talk about having first, securing the income that you need, that's going to help. And that's why we approach it this way. Again, I'm an investment advisor rep. I posted a video to all our clients, and we set it out to those that are on our newsletter. And I explained during this Iranian conflict that I looked at nine different times that went everything back with the Iraq war, the Afghan war, even all the way back to the Cuban Missile Crisis, that the market was up on average, whether it was 2 months, 4 months, or almost 9 months. Over 9 months, the market was up over these nine different conflicts on average over 20%. Now, I'm not saying that's going to, we don't know, but the point is we see these whipsaws in the market this week. There was a time it was up over 1,000 points on the Dow. Now, if you're out, and again, you know, there's a study that was done by Dalbar that showed over a 20-year period, the average equity stock investor, again, we're talking about stocks, earned about 4% annually, while the S&P returned over 9%. Why? Because, again, emotions. So hopefully you've got someone you're working with. This is, again, why I send out these videos, or I want people to understand, first of all, know what you own, know why you own it, understand how this market works, and does it fit with your risk tolerance and investment objectives. I also think there's opportunities here. You know, we talked about, so I do think, you know, this is going to be short-lived. I think there's upside here. Not saying there's not going to be volatility. You know, there's that phrase I've used before in investing. What is comfortable is rarely profitable. Okay. So there may be a little discomfort, but can you live with it? This is why there's got to be a match with whoever you're working with. That's one of the things we do when you come in. I look at the portfolio and then we do an analysis. We do this x-ray. Okay. Here's what you own. Here's why you own it. Does it make sense? Are you comfortable with it? Because when you, that's that not knowing, let's eliminate that. I think right now there's some opportunities in this market, whether you want to buy Apple or Palantir. These are not suggestions.

0: Palantir, Tesla. We can go down the line, NVIDIA. Do I think they'll be higher 5 years from now? That's my opinion. So, but guess what? If you do it in these accounts, tax-free for the rest of your life. And if the market's a little lower, maybe there's a conversion opportunity here. If you're down 10%, I convert it to lower amounts. Now when the market comes back, guess what? It's all tax-free. This is why it's so important to work with someone that's not only, you know, as an investment advisor, doing the income, creating the income you can't live. Now let's have some strategies on the investments to grow them, but then grow them tax efficiently. And so this is what we do. And I hopefully this gives you some ideas and some solace in what's going on in this market and understand and be able to stick with the investment. If it's a good investment plan, let's start with understanding the investment plan. That's why I offer the opportunity to come in. Let's review your investment plan and talk about creating one that you can stick with, because that's where it's going to, you're going to have success in this market, grow assets, have the wealth, have the income you need, but then be able to pull money out of these investments. When you say, hey, I want to pull out $20,000, I'm taking the kids to Hawaii and the grandkids. This is what it's about. And so this is how we create these plans. Again, the investments coupled with the tax planning, coupled with the income plan and the estate and legacy planning, it all meets, it all comes together. And that's what I mean by being complete. So if you want to take advantage of that, give us a call. 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We'll do the income planning. We'll do a complete Retirement Roadmap.
1: So, Tom, been another fun show here this week. I think we got a lot of topics covered in a very short amount of time. Man, we knocked it out here this week.
2: Yeah.
1: And before we do run out of time, my friend, the floor is once again all yours today for the final word.
2: Well, thank you, Kevin. We did cover a number of topics. We talked about estate planning. 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We did talk a little about income planning, longevity risk. And there's many more topics, and of course, we can't cover all of them here. That's why we make ourselves available. 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All of this is free information. 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Or better yet, you know, as I said, select that Retirement Roadmap button. 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You can email me or call me. We'll even set up a time to chat for 15 minutes. 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
9: Progress reported. I'm Deborah Valentine, Fox News. U.S. President Donald Trump says a proposed peace deal with Iran is 95% complete, although talks are continuing. U.S. Secretary of State Marco Rubio tells reporters before leaving New Delhi, India, that President Trump will not accept a bad deal from Tehran.
10: This issue, no one has done more, and no one has been more serious about the threat of a nuclear Iran than President Trump has been. And so I'm very confident, and we should all be very confident, that we're either going to have a good agreement or we're going to have to deal with it another way. We'd prefer to have a good agreement.
9: It also calls for the easing of restrictions on Iran's frozen assets and reopening its ports. A 60-day period for negotiations over Tehran's nuclear program is also proposed. If completed, the peace deal would end the joint U.S. military operation with Tehran, which began on February 28th. Ukraine's president says 4 people have died and hundreds were injured following a Russian missile and drone attack. Fox's Stephanie Bennett reports from London.
11: Russia targeting locations across the country, but mainly hitting in Kyiv. Roughly 30 residential buildings were damaged, including schools, one of the capital's oldest food markets, the Chernobyl Museum, a water supply facility, and National Art Museum. Ukrainian officials say Russia fired 90 missiles and around 600 drones. Zelensky said Russia also used the hypersonic Oreshnik ballistic missile on a city 50 miles south of the capital. Now, Zelensky, he wrote on X earlier today, in part, quote, "We are doing our best to achieve peace and protect people, everything. It is important that Ukraine is not alone. Decisions are needed from the United States, from Europe, and others to make that old Oreshnik in Moscow finally utter the word peace."
9: The conflict began in February 2022. 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
12: Overnight will be clear to partly cloudy with a low of 56. On Monday, expect very warm weather with a mix of sun and clouds and a high of 84. Monday night will become partly cloudy with a low of 60. Tuesday will also be very warm with intervals of sun and clouds reaching a high of 87. I'm meteorologist Jason Katarina on AM 560, The Answer.
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17: 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On this edition of the Center Square Radio Hour, the California Capitol Annex Project, costing taxpayers at least $1.1 billion, but there's only so much lawmakers are allowing the public to know about it. Democratic senators are advancing a series of proposals to tax America's wealthiest households, with supporters projecting trillions in new federal revenue, but critics aren't so sure. As student walkouts and protests tied to immigration enforcement increase nationwide, education experts are raising concerns about declining civics proficiency among K-12 students and the growing role of political activism in schools. A handful of Republicans at the Wisconsin Capitol are asking for a second chance to vote on the proposed tax deal that died last week, and some are asking if Seattle's economic growth is stalling as their housing market appears to be cooling. All these stories and more on this edition of the Center Square Radio Hour. We'll be right back after this.
18: He ran for state office and was beaten. Started a business and failed. Ran for Congress and lost. But thankfully, Abraham Lincoln didn't give up. 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
17: 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I'm Greg Bishop. Let's go to Jared Strong with more on California's Capitol Annex Project and the non-disclosure agreements raising concerns.
19: Let's talk about the expansive and secretive renovation project at the California Capitol. Its total cost is expected to exceed $1 billion, yet nobody, it seems, is allowed to talk about it. That's thanks to more than 2,000 non-disclosure agreements that have been signed by top lawmakers, government leaders, state employees, and the scads of non-government folk who are in charge of design and construction. A bill that would undo that secrecy might be dead. Here to talk about it is Adam Herbitz, an investigative reporter for the Center Square. Adam, give us some background here. What is this project? When did it start? What's the purpose of these secrecy agreements?
20: Well, this all started in 2016. We're talking about 10 years of history on this project. It's not slated to be completed anytime soon. One of the reasons it's going to cost over $8 billion. For background, me personally, I left California to take another reporting job in another state. In Nevada, then I was in Utah for 7 years. I'm now back in California 10 years later, and we're still talking about this project in 2026. It's office buildings at the state capitol. It's more than $1 billion, and they don't really want anyone in the public to talk about the details surrounding this project. So anytime you don't want someone to talk about it, you end up talking about how we can't talk about it. And that's why we're here, because we have all these non-disclosure agreements. The state lawmakers who are moving into the building aren't really allowed to know much information about this. It's all really just kept to this tight circle, the Joint Rules Committee, which is not saying much.
19: Now, you've talked with a member of the California State Assembly, Josh Hoover, a Republican. Let's see what he had to say about this.
21: Non-disclosure agreements are, you know, by definition, anti-transparent. They're meant to hide information On the Capital Annex project, they've been used to pretty much silence everyone involved in with the project, including legislators, including construction workers.
20: What do you think could be in there that they might not want us to see?
21: You know, I've been wondering that for a long time. And I think, I always thought obviously cost concerns, a lot can be hidden from the public. And I don't think that's how it should operate, especially when it's taxpayer dollars that are funding something.
19: So Hoover proposed legislation to eliminate the secrecy, right?
20: He wants to get rid of non-disclosure agreements across the board. He's not just worried about this project, although it's the poster child for his bill, and it would be retroactive. So it would negate those NDAs if it were to get a hearing. But hey, when you have a bill on Capitol Hill, it's up to the Joint Rules Committee to assign it to a committee so that it could be heard, so it could be debated, so that lawmakers can discuss it and vote on it. The same people leading this project are the same people who he says essentially refuse to even assign it to a committee so it can be debated. And the irony is not lost on him that the same people that are behind all these non-disclosure agreements won't even let his bill be heard.
19: So is it likely to get any kind of debate this year?
20: Doesn't look like it. So today's May 21st, the day we're recording this. The House of Origin deadline is May 27th. It would be pretty fast to force a bill through in 6 days. It's happened. Certainly, if it's a priority for leadership, they could make that happen. But there's been no momentum. He introduced this in February. More than 3 months later, it's not even assigned to a committee. So he's assuming it's going to wither on the vine, and he assumes that that's the point.
19: So what kinds of information are people seeking that they just can't get?
20: Mostly money, but at the end of the day, we don't know what we don't know. I mean, that's why I asked him, what do you think's in there that they don't want us to know? And of course, the answer is we don't know what they don't want us to know. The assumption is that it has something to do with money, has something to do with the deadlines. Obviously, nobody wants a project like this to take more than 10 years. $1.1 billion is a lot of money. The latest report that came out said they were at risk of going $98 million over budget. That's a lot of money. I get it. $98 million out of $1.1 billion is, you know, not a 50% increase or anything like that, but $98 million is a lot of money. So that's a concern. One of the odd things about this project is that they're taking granite from California, shipping it to Italy to be cut, and then shipping it back to California to be used on this project. Obviously, everyone is asking the same questions about that as you and me. I mean, the first thing that goes through anyone's mind is, how is that possibly the cheapest way to go about finishing a construction project? Sending granite to Italy, Italian cut granite for a California project. They say that's the cheapest way to do it. They say there is another company that could have done it in California, but that would have been more expensive. That's hard to fact check when you have non-disclosure agreements. So reporters like you and I want to be able to fact check this stuff. The average citizen who has this money come out of their taxes wants to know, when is this going to finally be finished? And yeah, questions like that are tough to answer.
19: Is it common for these types of agreements to exist for public projects?
20: California says it's common. It's up for debate, and there are groups across the country that want to put a stop to this. One of the groups that we interviewed was one of the founding members of a group called the Ban Secret Deals Coalition. So non-disclosure agreements do exist, but if this bill were to go through and be voted on and approved, they wouldn't exist in California. And I think that's his main point, is there's a lot of things that could happen, even if they're not necessarily happening on this one. We just don't know. So whenever you don't know what's going on inside government, people are going to talk about it. People are going to question it, and they're probably going to assume the worst in some cases. And I think that's the crux of why he wants this bill to at least be heard.
19: All right. Well, thanks, Adam, for following this. We'll look forward to your future reporting on it.
0: Thank you, Jared and Adam. This is the Center Square Radio Hour. I'm Greg Bishop. Now let's turn to Esther Wickham with the details on wealth tax proposals in Congress.
1: Democrats are advancing a new tax proposal targeting billionaires and ultra millionaires as debates grow over federal deficits and economic inequalities. Joining us now is the Center Square's Brett Rowland. Brett, thanks so much for joining us. I think starting out, it would be great to talk a little bit about what is this proposal, who is supporting it, and What exactly would this proposal do?
2: Okay, so we have to start even earlier than that. We have to back up even more. So the reason that I started writing about these is there was a tax foundation report that came out in April that looked at every major tax package before Congress and found that none of them, it looked at nine tax packages, found that none of them would put the U.S. on a sustainable path towards erasing the debt and deficit. So not wealth taxes, not tariffs, not raising the rates on the rich, none of it would close the gap. So we have to start there. So taxpayers are still going to be on the hook. But the newest proposals get really interesting. So some of them we've seen before. Bernie Sanders is asking for a 5% annual wealth tax on anyone worth over $1 billion. Elizabeth Warren wants 2-3% on anyone over 50 million, which was quite a bit less. It sounds like these could bring in big money, but, Europe's already tried this experiment and they haven't had great results. And those are pretty telling for taxpayers too. So everyone who thinks that someone else is going to foot the bill is probably wrong.
1: Yeah. And like you said, we have Sanders and Warren in support of this. What exactly are they saying to kind of push forward their acts, what they're proposing, and, you know, how much revenue are supporters hoping they can generate out of this, or have they generated revenue for support of this?
2: So they have, especially Warren and Sanders, have some good numbers. They've essentially said that the Sanders proposal, which is the 5% annual tax on anyone worth over $1 billion, they're saying that that could, so Sanders' own people came up with a number of $4.4 trillion, which is a lot of money. Two other numbers are worth considering. The Tax Foundation puts it much lower, around $3.3 trillion, and AEI, the American Enterprise Institute, puts it around $2.3 trillion. So there's some real differences in numbers there and just how much it'll bring in. And most of these are raised revenue for a short period of time, and then avoidance really kicks in. And depending on how much people try to avoid these taxes is really how much we'll get. So that's where the struggle comes in estimating the revenue.
1: Yeah, absolutely. And like you said, we have a graphic here kind of breaking down what you just highlighted here. As you said, you know, these billionaire and millionaire taxes, these are the tax proposals, make billionaires pay their Fair Share Act, 5% annual wealth tax on net worth exceeding $1 billion, ultra-millionaire tax, introducing by Senator Warren, 2% annual tax on household wealth. Now, you said that taxpayers are still footing the bill. It's not actually impacting that 0.001% of people across America. Speak to that a little bit more.
2: So right now, these are just proposals in Congress. Americans are still paying taxes. They're also paying tariffs. They're paying sales taxes. They get hit a lot of different ways. So Americans aren't really feeling a break here. But it is, I think, interesting that everybody else wants someone else to pay the bill, the tax bill. No one really wants to pay it themselves. And that there's this belief that somehow something will come along that will fix this. The expert I talked to at the Tax Foundation said there's going to have to be both entitlement reform, so looking at Social Security and Medicare, as well as probably new revenue sources coming in, and that that essentially here we're trying. Democrats are proposing a solution that's been tried in Europe. We've seen how it fared over there. It wasn't great, and now we're trying to propose it again here. So. In the meantime, taxpayers are going to have to keep going with the status quo until we see some real movement in Washington one way or the other.
1: Yeah. And the expert you spoke to, like you said, highlights that Europe tried it out, didn't work so well, but some countries in Europe are still using it. What did he have to say about that?
2: So there's a couple, and Spain is one example. But Spain's wealth tax brings in very little money, just 0.2% of GDP. So the wealth taxes certainly can bring in money, and they will for a short period of time. But it looks like avoidance strategies and, you know, sort of moving money around with which wealthy people are in a good position to do can skirt a lot of these wealth taxes and sort of take some of the bite or the revenue out of these proposals.
1: Yeah. And on top of that, I think something your report highlighted is the critics are saying that there's some question about the constitutionality, or it's going to face some litigation. Could you speak to a little bit more about that? What does the Constitution say, and why is there some concern there?
2: Okay, so there's questions about what counts as income. Now, some of the proposals from Democrats have proposed treating like capital gains and other forms of maybe unrealized financial windfalls as taxing those. Now, there's a good amount of debate over whether this can go forward. Some people say it's not income till it's realized, but there's other tax law, and as you can imagine, a lot of people have money riding on this and are interested in this. So this hasn't been fully determined by the courts. But certainly the Democrats seem to be willing to challenge it in the courts and willing to take it that direction. That's what they've proposed so far. And it looks like there could be a way forward, even if it gets sticky.
1: And what are the next steps for this now that it's been proposed? It seems like there's some back and forth and, you know, what are the American people expecting from this proposal?
2: So of all of these proposals, we haven't seen one that's really gained traction and seems on the verge of passing. But in Congress has shown that it remains starkly divided. Republicans have a narrow majority. The midterms, Democrats are going to look to reset that in the midterms. So all of these changes and all these proposals could come as the makeup of Congress changes. We have more votes for one side or the other, but there hasn't been real movement on any of these yet. Those are just proposals in an election year, so we'll have to wait and see what Congress does and what they gather behind.
1: Yeah, absolutely, and we'll definitely be tracking that. The Center Square's Brett Rowland, thanks so much for your time. Really appreciate it. For more stories like that, seeing what's coming out of Congress, you can go to our website at thecentersquare.com.
3: Thanks, Esther and Brett. This is the Center Square Radio Hour. I'm Greg Bishop. Now let's go back to Esther Wickham for an education update.
1: Across the country, student walkouts and demonstrations tied to immigration enforcement have increased over the years. According to data compiled by the nonprofit Defending Education, there were just 58 school protest incidents recorded nationwide in 2022. And as of 2026, there are 401. Many of these demonstrations have centered around opposition to immigration and customs enforcement operations and deportation policies. Now, at the same time, new questions are being raised about academic performance, and many education experts are questioning whether students understand civics and are they participating under these protests knowing about civic education. Currently, under federal education data, it shows that more than 70% of K-12 students remain below proficiency in math and reading. According to the National Assessment of Educational Progress, only 22% of 8th grade students scored at or above proficiency in civics in the most recent national assessment. And civics education has to do with America's founding, various constitutional test scores, and this is a continued decline. While many education experts have spoken to the Center Square, and they say that students are increasingly engaging in political activism before gaining a strong foundation in how public policy and government systems actually function. Center Square was able to speak to Lance Izumi. He is a senior education researcher at Pacific Research Institute, and he argues that students need a deeper understanding of constitutional democracy, immigration law, public policy, and many other forms of civic education before participating in demonstrations tied to political charged issues. Another education expert is Ryan Walters. He is the CEO of Teachers Freedom Alliance and also former superintendent of the state of Oklahoma. And he raises concerns about the role that specifically teacher unions play in organizing and supporting activism inside schools.
20: But what is new over the last, I would say, 10 to 15 years is the push towards political activism. And so what you've seen in our classrooms, and the first Trump administration put an end to some of what President Obama was working on, which was action civics dedicated towards pushing left-wing causes. So they've moved from just a shift in curriculum to being left-wing and a very anti-American view. To not only are we going to do that, we're going to really activate students
4: to engage in these left-wing processes. And so that's where you see the union money going into the activism, the political campaigning. As the unions have grown and grown and grown, and their purses have gotten larger and larger, they've exacted a lot more political power, political sway. So these are not these organic, you know, a bunch of third graders went to school and they were really frustrated about ICE today. And they really felt passionate about getting out and talking about it. That's not what we're seeing. What we're seeing is teachers unions collaborating, working together to say, we can not only shut down school to implement pain on the students, on the parents and everyone else. What we can do is use the children to push our political message during an election year to really maximize pain on the Trump administration and Republicans around the country in order to exact our will and to try to, frankly, cause chaos for their political gain. So that's absolutely concerted effort. They're absolutely using their union dues in order to do it. And it absolutely is going to have a very negative effect on our young people who we've seen the latest test scores.
1: So on top of that, public records has shown that various teacher unions, especially AFT and NEA, two of the largest teacher unions, have spent money, millions and billions of dollars, many reports have highlighted, towards political activism, specifically training materials and political organizing efforts connected to these organizations, as well as putting money towards political candidates. And so many critics argue that this crosses the line between education and political advocacy, particularly when it comes to demonstrations during school hours. And I think that's the biggest part of the puzzle here, where a lot of people agree this is a bipartisan issue. Should it be happening during school hours or just after school or on the weekends? Now, Walters continues and says that, you know, these schools should encourage civic education. Students should be encouraged to protest. But also students need to study history and government through primary sources and open debate, rather than directing students toward activism. Take a look.
4: The founders were prolific writers. It's not a secret. It is there. It needs to be studied. Students need to be well refined in primary sources. That we have seen that go to the wayside with the left's dominance in education, where they get into this, no, let's just critically think. Let's just form opinions. Well, you first need the facts to form opinions. And that's where indoctrination comes in of, we're going to push an opinion on you instead of presenting you with the facts, doing a deep dive into that, and then encourage you to come to your own conclusion. So I think, first of all, what you see with those scores is the students don't know the facts. The students haven't been diving into primary sources. The students haven't been reading directly from the history makers themselves. So that's the first component. The second component is what the unions have driven in schools, which is, we're going to help activate you towards this cause, rather than the simple encouragement of, here's our history, here's our facts. It is important for you to be engaged, whatever way you want to be engaged, left, right, center, or whatever it may be. Benjamin Franklin said it's a republic if you can keep it. The founders talked about an engaged citizenry. So, you know, you encourage them to be engaged, but what you don't do is just not teach them any of the history, not teach them any facts, give them no context, just give them a left-wing perspective and then activate them. So I think that, again, when you hear terms like a lot of times that gets bandied around, like action civics, well, though, we need to understand history and our government, the way it functions, why it was designed that way. And again, students can come to their own conclusions. Students can determine their own engagement. But our goal is to educate children so that they can do what they want to with that knowledge, not to direct them of how to, you know, be an activist.
1: While these education experts have a lot to say about student walkouts and ICE protests during educational hours, Americans and taxpayers have also spoken. According to the Center Square's Voters Voice poll, they found that almost 60% of voters support limits on activism during school hours, and 39% say schools should focus strictly on academics and avoid activism altogether during the school day. Well, the Center Square will continue to follow developments on this story. And for those who would like to follow more education-related stories, you can go to thecentersquare.com.
3: 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Those stories and more from thecentersquare.com when we return for the Center Square Radio Hour.
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7: 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This is the unifying theme of almost all the content I've been presenting since I launched the show in January, is that what ideas are the Democrats advancing?
5: 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The Answer.
22: Fox News, I'm Sue Guzman. President Trump hoping now to finalize a deal that can put an end to the conflict with Iran. He says he's not going to rush things. Speaking in India, Secretary of State Marco Rubio told reporters,
23: "It takes a little while to hear back. So we have what I think is a pretty solid thing on the table in terms of their ability to open up the straits, get the straits open."
22: Swedish race car driver Felix Rosenqvist passing David Malukas on the last lap to win the Indy 500 at Indianapolis Motor Speedway Sunday. It was the closest win in the race's history at 2/100ths of a second.
24: To be able to have a finish like that is just, I think that itself on any track is a massive win for me. But to do it here at Indy in front of this magical set of this, all these fans and a lot of Swedish fans as well.
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3: Welcome back to the Center Square Radio Hour. I'm Greg Bishop. Now we'll go back to Jared Strong for more quick hits with a look at headlines from across the country.
19: First, let's go to Pennsylvania, where Governor Josh Shapiro's clean energy goals are being undercut by a surge in demand for electricity. That surge, estimated at more than 30 gigawatts by 2030, is mostly tied to power-hungry data centers. And the regional organization that oversees the electrical grid in the area, including parts or all of about a dozen states, reports that natural gas might lead the way. PJM recently announced that more than 800 new electrical generation projects want to connect to the grid. It's operating under a new protocol in which projects that can be completed quickest get priority for approval. The project proposals for solar and wind power generation cannot alone meet that increased demand. Instead, those that use natural gas to produce electricity totaled about three times the expected demand surge. Industry experts say natural gas is still the most viable short-term solution to rising energy needs. Next, let's head to Michigan, where a leading Republican state lawmaker is asking federal officials to investigate the Democratic governor, Gretchen Whitmer, over a $20 million taxpayer-funded grant to a political ally and donor. That ally, Faye Baydown, is accused of using some of the grant money on purchases for herself, such as home decor, catered dinners, and personal legal fees. She faces a long term of imprisonment if convicted. Michigan State Republican leader Eric Nesbitt said the state attorney general's office cannot impartially investigate Whitmer's potential ties to this scheme, so the federal Department of Justice should step in. In North Carolina, state lawmakers voted this week to override a governor's veto of its Educational Choice for Children Act, which would enable residents to get federal tax credits for their donations to private schools. Legislation, in essence, opts North Carolina into a new federal program that will give tax credits of up to $1,700 per filer to reimburse the donations. It's part of a wave of new financial support for private schools that critics worry will erode public education. The state legislation was vetoed last year by Democrat Governor Josh Stein, and it was overridden by Republican and independent state lawmakers. And finally, in Washington state, pension officials are warning that a new law that would take money from a retirement plan for police and firefighters to help cover other spending will dramatically increase the risk of pensions being underfunded. House Bill 2034 is predicted to pull about $4 billion from the retirement fund to help cover state budget shortfalls. That could happen in 2029. There's a pending lawsuit that seeks to block the transfer. The state officials found that the law will increase the likelihood of an unfunded pension liability from 5% to 40% by 2045.
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6: 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I'm Greg Bishop. Let's return to Esther Wickham to hear about Wisconsin's budget surplus debate.
12: Next, in the state of Wisconsin, political leaders have been sharply divided over a tax deal saga and how to handle the state's projected budget surplus. And that disagreement became the central reason a major bipartisan tax and spending deal collapsed in the Senate. Here to tell us a lot more about it, we have the Center Square's reporter, John Steiff. John, thanks so much for joining us today. Now, Wisconsin seems to be having this tax deal saga. It's been happening for the past couple of weeks and months. Tell us a little bit more about what has been going on here.
13: So the governor would love to give this. He's the former head of K-12 education in the state. He'd love to give a lot of that excess to the schools in the state. Part of the deal that they reached with the Republicans in the legislature was to give $300 million for special education to the state schools, give $300 million to the general school aid fund, which would replace property taxes for that same thing. And checks would be sent back to people based on their 2024 taxes. It would be $300 for individuals, $600 for those jointly filing. So the two heads of the Wisconsin legislature, both Republicans and the Democratic governor, came to an agreement on this deal. They thought it would go through. It went to the assembly first. The assembly passed it, but it got to the Senate and there were three dissenting Republicans and all the Democrats voted against it. So it failed in the Senate. Now, some of those Republican lawmakers in the assembly want another vote on it. They think they can change it enough that they can get the votes, either Democratic votes in the Senate or those three Republican votes they were looking for. Those three Republicans there in the Senate actually wanted larger refund checks and didn't want to have the spending added to it.
12: So these leaders, you know, couldn't agree. It seems like it's a bipartisan disagreement here. You said many Democrats voted against it and we have some Republicans dissenting. What were some of the comments that were made for why they didn't support it? You know, is it because they want extra changes like you were saying, or is it a little bit more than that?
13: Well, an interesting part of this is the governor and the two legislative leaders are not running for reelection. And the governor kind of had disagreement with the Democrats in the legislature, both in the assembly and in the Senate, because none of the Democrats voted for the deal. You know, and he's a Democrat. He didn't bring them in on the discussions enough, some of them said. Others said, hey, we're creating a structural deficit at the beginning of the next budgetary period if we send these checks back and we spend all this money. And understandably, like several of those Democratic legislators are running for governor this next time. Part of the thought of that is, well, they'd rather spend the money than have it spent for them before they're elected.
12: Yeah. So with that governor's race up ahead, what are some of the implications this is going to have for Wisconsin residents, for taxpayers, you know, if this deal, this tax deal saga continues and there's not really a solution, resulting?
13: Well, Wisconsin does 2-year budgeting. So they didn't do a budget this year, but they'll have one next year under the new legislature and the new whoever's the new governor, whether it be Republican Tom Tiffany or any of a number of Democrats running. And so this will be a key point. If it's not resolved next year, it will be a key point in those budget negotiations next time around. And they'll be sitting on a lot of money where they can either spend it or they can give it back to taxpayers. That's kind of the legacy that the Republican legislative leaders wanted to have was, hey, we sent checks to you because we collect too much in taxes.
12: Yeah. And like you said, Governor Tony Evers kind of was upset about, you know, this deal not moving forward, but he, you know, backed tax rebates, no tax on tips. Like you said, more school funding. And as you reported, one of his highlights was that he thinks that this deal didn't pass because of another governor candidate running for Wisconsin. Do you think that's true? Do you think that other individuals, other lawmakers are kind of, you know, playing a role into whether or not this deal moves forward on the Republican side?
13: Well, part of the problem is that there were promises made by people like Senate Majority Leader Devin LeMahieu for other people. Like he can't speak. He can speak for the caucus in general, but he can't speak for every individual and how they're going to vote on everything. And the governor felt like he was told if these rebate checks were included, that all the Republicans in the Senate would vote for it. And this thing was going to pass. So, hey, let's announce it. Let's push it forward. That's not what ultimately happened. And then Evers came back and complained and said, well, Tom Tiffany came out against it and he convinced these three senators that are Republicans to vote against it because, you know, any number of conspiracy theories like, hey, Tom Tiffany wants to use this in the general election. He wants to say, hey, I'm going to give you that money back that the previous group of legislators didn't give you.
12: Yeah. So now what is next? What are the next steps for this now that it's kind of collapsed within the Senate? Is there going to be a new deal held, a new vote? What can taxpayers and those that live in Wisconsin expect from this?
13: Well, there's two options. One of them is that Governor Tony Evers calls another special session. They go through it again. I can't imagine he's going to do that without being 100% confident that they have the votes because it was pretty embarrassing for some of the people. You could tell they were in session in the morning. The assembly was. They left by like 11 a.m. They said they were going to come back in session by 1. And we were sitting there. It was 8:30. It was 9 o'clock PM and nothing had happened. Then they came back into session. Devin LeMahieu looked noticeably upset and tired and all the things. You kind of knew that the Senate was going to vote against it just based upon looking at his face as the discussion began. It's extremely rare in Wisconsin for a bill to come up and then get voted down. Usually it dies well before that if they know they don't have the votes. So this was pretty embarrassing for some of those leaders to have to go there and then have this 18-15 vote where the measure doesn't pass and it can't even get to the governor when the governor's already promised, hey, in a couple days, maybe next week, I'm going to sign this.
12: The Center Square's John Steiff, thanks so much for joining us. Greatly appreciate it. To follow the latest in what's going on with Wisconsin, you can go to thecentersquare.com for more content.
3: Thanks, Esther and John. This is the Center Square Radio Hour. I'm Greg Bishop. Now let's go to the Center Square publisher Chris Krug and PhD economist Orfe Duvungi talking about Seattle's housing market.
0: We're talking about the softening Seattle housing market, what it tells us about the city's 30-year growth story, the local tax base, and the read across for every metro that wrote a similar pitch. Sales prices down a point or two. Inventory, which is where I want us to spend some of our time, is up in a big way. Days on market is three times what they were at the peak. Seattle's still selling the 90s, man. And the chart that's starting to argue with it is becoming a little bit more clear. Dr. O, for 30 years, Seattle's pitch has been the same. Tech jobs in migration, prices only go up. I mean, competition for housing sends housing prices up. The latest data complicates the pitch. Let's get into it. Median metro sale price, $865,000 to $873,000. One of the most expensive markets in the United States. It's down 1% to 2% year over year. Single-family homes in Seattle are hanging out just under $1 million at $985,000 for the average list. But up to a third of those homes are taking price cuts before they sell. Like I said, inventory has surged. Over 8,000 active listings in some report. We'll get into what they say at Zillow in a second. I'll let you fill in the blanks there. Days on markets are 12 to 20. Which, you know, in the typical market, you'd be like, well, you know, that's not bad. But once upon a time, it was 0 to 7. I mean, you know, listings in Seattle came on and they came off almost immediately. From a taxpayer's seat, that's the property tax base. We've got this new millionaire's tax that's hanging out there, you know, and we'll see if it makes it all the way through. The regional growth story is kind of nuts in Seattle right now. Is Seattle softening or is the 30-year story starting to read like a fib?
2: Yeah, look, I think, this is not, again, I see it all over the internet. I mean, the latest was this tweet from some guy you sent me, who basically made some crazy claim. He said, look, the Seattle metro is growing, losing jobs, and there's a lot of office vacancies. And then he came to a conclusion that, like, had my mind absolutely blown. And the conclusion was new residents must not be gainfully employed. Right? Like, he
0: well, and that's an issue. That is an issue in Seattle as well. I mean, yeah. You know, they have a lot of new residents who are not gainfully employed.
2: Well, I think that's just bad inference. The conclusion jumps way beyond the evidence. Population growth measures where people live. Payroll jobs measure where employers report jobs. Downtown office vacancies measure how much office space firms want, not whether residents are working. In fact, Seattle happens to be one of those metros with among the most remote workers in the country, right? Mm-hmm. So the reality is the Seattle story is a lot more nuanced than that. Seattle is not collapsing, but it is cooling. Population growth slowed from 1.4% in 2024 to basically 1.051% in 2025.
0: Yeah.
2: The labor market pointed the same direction. The labor force is slightly down on a year-over-year basis, slightly, almost flat, actually. It's 0.1%, minus 0.1% on a year-over-year basis. So that's nothing. The housing data tells a similar story. I mean, you know, you pointed to it. New listings are roughly flat. So no, you're not seeing a bunch of sellers. You're not seeing like new sellers coming on the market in droves. You're not seeing a bunch of desperate people trying to leave the Seattle metro.

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2: You know, people taking a different piece of the data and trying to put them all together.
3: Let me ask you this though. So, I mean, Washington State for however long, you know, constitutionally has been a zero income tax state. You know, people who work at the higher levels of tech make real money. The new tax that the state of Washington, I'm thinking about what's happening in Illinois or what might be happening.
2: Yeah, no, because they're pretty bad on the tax front too.
3: That's exactly right. But in Washington State, they somewhat circumvented the Constitution, and they have passed, it has not gone into effect yet, but they have passed a tax on millionaires. And so anybody who would have a gross income of $1 million or more will now pay 9.99%. I mean, that has to have an impact on the way that you would be looking at your life and your work, or if you owned a business in the state of Washington. And has to be some connection between that and this movement forward. So how do you read that?
2: Totally. And we don't know yet, right? We're going to have to actually do some real work, because there's a bunch of things happening all at once. And so trying to be able to tease out the impact of the tax policy change, right? It's going to take a little bit of time. And we're going to have to see whether or not the tax policy change causes the economy to behave in a way that is very different from the way other similar markets behave, right? Markets that haven't been affected by some new tax,
3: I'll tell you what, there are some things that you can see in the economy in real time that are, you know, I mean, not blips. You know, Starbucks has been in Seattle since its very beginning, and they are making what I believe to be pretty clear, a migration to Tennessee, which is a zero tax state as far as state income tax goes. We just watched in the first quarter of this year, actually, maybe it was early in the second quarter, one day Palantir is located. I'm talking about tech specifically.
2: Yeah, totally.
3: One day Palantir is headquartered in Denver. The next day it's not. You know, technology companies are not necessarily like manufacturing companies. Like Boeing isn't going to pick up, you know, the infrastructure and that entire supplier chain that they've built around themselves in Washington State and move that somewhere else. Although they,
2: well, I mean, they did at least move their headquarters to Illinois, and then they moved again, right?
3: I think they just continue to seek the best deal going.
2: Yeah, totally.
3: Well, my point is that the kind of infrastructure, the, you know, that Seattle has built its economy around may be the most portable type of business that exists in the world as we know it today. And just like Palantir just got up and left Colorado, any number of these companies that have built Seattle into what it is today could get up tomorrow and be gone.
2: That's right. That's right. I don't disagree with that. I think we're going to have to wait and see, to do the actual work to tease out, to be able to give you a sense of how much the tax policy change may have affected the economy.
3: Yeah.
2: I mean, I did this. In fact, I do this for a living. I did this a while back, looking at the impact of the introduction of an income tax in the state of Connecticut back in the 90s.
3: Yep.
2: I have a paper out that looks at that, right? And you could see real effects on the economy. And for those of our listeners who are curious, right? You know, you could actually create these types of experiments.

0: these counterfactuals, using what the economists will call a synthetic economy. You want to create an economy that looks exactly like the Seattle metro area before the policy came into effect. And it's
1: a pretty good idea, right? Understand the potential outcomes of your actions, you know?
0: Yeah, I mean, we know the impact. We know what the impact will be based on the economics literature and other work, including my own, on this topic. But I would caution not to say, hey, this is it. This is the one thing happening. There's a number of things happening right now, including how AI is impacting the labor market.
1: I think that is completely fair. I mean,
0: why I think we should, and by the way, we could revisit this question again.
1: Oh, we will.
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1: I got to bring this to an end though. So let me just tell you that we will.
2: Thanks to Chris Mandorfe. That'll do it for another week of the Center Square Radio Hour. If you missed some of today's show, you can find it wherever you find podcasts. I'm Greg Bishop, and thank you for listening to the Center Square Radio Hour.
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9: WIND Chicago. closer to a peace deal. Fox News, I'm Sue Gossman. President Trump says a peace deal with Iran could be within reach. Secretary of State Marco Rubio telling reporters in India this morning.
10: This issue, no one has done more, and no one has been more serious about the threat of a nuclear Iran than President Trump has been. And so I'm very confident, and we should all be very confident, that we're not going to have a, we're either going to have a good agreement or we're going to have to deal with it another way. We'd prefer to have a good agreement.
9: More from Fox's Kevin Core.
11: A top U.S. official says both sides are working to finalize a deal. Iran has already agreed to a framework in principle, now said to be about 95% complete. But negotiators are still haggling over language on Tehran's nuclear stockpile and the Strait of Hormuz. The president, meantime, tamping down expectations of an immediate breakthrough, saying he won't rush into a deal. He's also giving Iran up to 7 days to get it across the finish line. Now, the proposed deal would reportedly reopen the Strait of Hormuz and ease U.S. restrictions on Iranian ports and frozen assets. It would also give negotiators about 60 days to iron out a longer-term agreement allowing talks on Iran's nuclear program.
9: Firefighters working to prevent a crisis at a chemical tank at GKN Aerospace Transparency Systems plant that could explode as pressure builds inside. Thousands of residents ordered to evacuate. Fox's Ashley Strohmeyer has more.
12: The risk of a major explosion at a Southern California aerospace plant is potentially lower. This after authorities say they found a crack in an overheating storage tank that could help relieve pressure. The tank started failing Thursday, forcing about 50,000 people to evacuate. Firefighters have been spraying the tank with water to cool the chemicals inside. Now, that plant is located about 40 miles south of Los Angeles.
9: No injuries reported. Air monitoring tests have found pollution to be within normal limits. Residents filed a lawsuit against the company Saturday. 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
20: From your nation's capital on our flagship station, WMAL 105.9 FM, and now heard across the country from the Relief Factor studios, I'm Larry O'Connor. It's O'Connor and Company. Thanks for tuning in here on this Friday before Memorial Day. I want you to know that we do have a special Memorial Day programming already set and ready to go. We're going to be right here with you through your morning routine this Monday, and all of our segments will be related directly to Memorial Day. So we appreciate you tuning in. We'll be there for you, and we hope you have a really blessed and great Memorial Day. And to that end, I want to continue a conversation that my D.C. listeners are familiar with, but I'll like to bring everybody in on this and give an update for everyone in Washington on Project 85. Kevin Kline, the grandnephew of a sailor who was on the Arizona on Pearl Harbor Day back in 1941. He has taken up an amazing cause, and we've got a really cool update for you on it. But first, let's bring in Kevin Kline on this Memorial Day Friday. Hey, Kevin, thanks for joining us again. Good to talk with you.
21: Hey, Larry, good to see you again. Thanks for having me. Appreciate you taking the time to let me give you an update and tell the story.
20: Yeah, thank you. Because a lot of people hear this, I sort of shorthanded it there in a prior hour, where you're looking to recover the remains of sailors who were lost on Pearl Harbor on the Arizona, and right now they're sort of in a shared sort of unidentified grave. You want to identify the remains, and people immediately think, "Wait a second, the Arizona." I thought the Arizona itself was a sacred, hallowed grave site. It's but this is different than those who are actually on the Arizona right now as we speak, if anyone goes to the memorial, right?
21: Exactly. And I got to tell you, you know, having a family member that was killed on the USS Arizona, our family always thought that's where his final resting place was. He was never recovered. His body was never brought home. And our family was fine with that. And we wanted him to rest in peace there. And, you know, everything was okay. And most families, actually, since we've talked to them over the last few years, believe the same thing. Yeah. There were very few that knew that there were about, I think, 100 or so remains removed from the ship in 1942 during the salvage or right after the attack. And they were buried several times, actually, but finally laid to rest after the war in the National Memorial Cemetery of the Pacific. And they were just left as unknown. They were never identified. They're in commingled graves. And that was a huge surprise to me. It was a huge surprise to many family members. So just to clarify with your listeners, we are not in any way disturbing the USS Arizona.
20: Yes.
21: That is a war grave. That is solemn ground. We're not removing remains from that. What we're trying to do is 10 miles away, there's a cemetery marked unknown USS Arizona with these grave guys. And we want to give their names back. And we want to give those families the opportunity to either bring them those heroes home.
20: Yeah.
21: Or something unique to the USS Arizona, families can choose to actually have those remains reinterred back inside the hull of the ship with their shipmates, where most of us always thought they always were.
0: Oh, wow. I didn't know that was an option. Thank you, Fred. That was going to be one of the questions that I asked. All right. So tell me what happened, because you had to fight for quite some time, for many years, because there was a lot of resistance from the federal government to even opening up this case.
21: Yeah, in full disclosure, I mean, I'm not a scientist, government contractor. I'm just a family member. My wife and I own a business here in Northern Virginia. I was not involved in anything political or scientific or government. I just happened to find out about these unknowns, and luck be had it, there was a meeting here in Norfolk, Virginia, a few months later after I returned home from Pearl Harbor the first time, found out about it. And I asked the government, hey, you know, there's these 85 USS Arizona sailors or Marines mm-hmm. buried in these commingled graves at the National Memorial Cemetery of the Pacific in Hawaii. You had just recently finished a project with USS Oklahoma in the same cemetery where they had identified those remains. So the simple question was, when are the Arizona guys coming? And the answer, surprisingly, was pretty much never. Yeah. And when you got into the weeds with it, the Navy had conducted a study in 2022 that said it would take 10 years to find all the family members just to get the DNA, millions of dollars, and they just had excuse after excuse after bureaucratic excuse of why it couldn't be done. The Navy basically labeled it impractical to do, and therefore there was no plan in place to ever give these guys their names back. And had we not done anything, they would just be left as unknown, and that's what irritated me the most.
0: When you talk to some of these families, what do they tell you? Why is this so important to them? Why is it important to you?
21: I think for me, it was just not knowing exactly where everyone was. You know, when I went to the USS Arizona Memorial and I went to pay my respects for my uncle, is he there or is he 10 miles away in a commingled grave? And that was just the unanswered question that I think all the family members wanted to know.
0: Yeah.
21: So that was really the main thing of it. And the fact that we have American service members that gave their life that are still buried as unknown, with the amount of technology and DNA things that they can do today, there's no excuse not to do it.
0: Yeah.
21: So that was the other part of this, is there's no excuse. Let's give these guys, how can we leave American service members left as unknown when we have the ability to identify them?
0: Yeah, I remember the day you told me when we first met that the Navy said it was impractical. There's no operational plan. So you figured it out. You made it practical. You came up with an operational plan. So now you've got the green light and the go ahead. And now apparently you've got a schedule. When is this now going to happen? The disinterment, I guess, is that the right word I'm using here? What's the time frame here?
21: So what the government required, and one of the things that they said they couldn't do, was they had to have a certain percentage of the crew members lost with DNA family on, with DNA on file from the family members. And when I first started, I believe they had 18. And now I think we're getting close to over 700 of the crew members are represented with DNA. So the first thing we needed to do was make sure that they had all that DNA in place. But once we reached that threshold, which the government just announced about a month or two ago, which was that 60% of the crew members have DNA on file and completed, that's when they were able to begin planning for the disinterment and identification process. And I'm so excited to say that it's going to happen this year, and the first disinterment will actually happen December 7th of this year, exactly 85 years after the attack on Pearl Harbor.
0: Oh, gives me goosebumps, Kevin. It gives me goosebumps. And I know that this has been your cause for so many years now. And I know that you've had to dig deep into your pocket on this. Operation 85 is a nonprofit. You've been raising money to be able to make this happen, right?
21: Yeah, you know, for the first 2.5 years, I really never was focused on raising money. It wasn't an issue. I just wanted to get this done. And, you know, over time, you just put more money into it, more money into it. I don't think my wife really knows how much money I've actually spent of ours on this project, but it's
0: probably
21: just,
0: best.
21: I don't recommend
0: keeping secrets from your wives, but let's just have a don't ask, don't tell policy on something like this, Kevin.
21: Let's just say she's extremely supportive, thank God.
0: There you go.
21: She just really, because, you know, we own a business, and I had to step away from our real estate business in Northern Virginia for 3 years, and she ran it all by herself. And to be honest, I think she's doing a better job running it by herself than when I was involved. But she did support me in doing this. And yeah, I mean, you know, family members would call all the time. And my cell phone was there. They would call directly to me. And so I would have to stop all the time, talk to family members, try to let them know exactly what we were trying to do and convince them to give their DNA. And just, we did it over and over and over and over again. And hundreds of family members, you know, bought into this and said, yeah, we need to give these guys their names back.
0: Really amazing story. And by the way, if there's anyone listening right now across this country, who are, you know, the grandchildren or children of someone who lost their life on the Arizona, do you still need DNA? What do you need right now?
21: Yes.
0: From anyone who is a family member of someone who is on the Arizona?
21: Yes, just because we met this threshold, just because the disinterment is happening, doesn't mean we've stopped searching for family members. So if you are related, and most family know the history of that, if you something as iconic as the USS Arizona, we have a lot of nieces and nephews, but we also have sons, daughters, brothers still alive, believe it or not, that have participated in this. But yes, you would go to our website, ussarizona.navy, click on family members. There's a little form you can fill out, and then we'll contact you, and we'll get you connected with the Navy or the Marines, because Marines were killed on the USS Arizona as well.
0: Yep.
21: And you can start the process of giving your DNA. Everything is free. Everything is safe and secure. But yes, we are still searching for family members, because the last thing we want to do is go through this entire project and not be able to give everybody's name back.
0: Kevin,
21: so we want to make sure that every one of those are identified.
0: This story is a movie waiting to be made. This is just such an incredible story. I hope you're documenting this whole thing.
21: Yeah, I don't know how many emails I've written, but I certainly could write a book with everything that's happened. It's been a lot of ups and downs. It hasn't been easy. You have to understand, and I realized it at first, but I didn't realize the amount of bureaucracy and the amount of levels of management in our government that just put bottlenecks into everything. The DPAA, or the Defense POW MIA Accounting Agency, they're the agency tasked with, you know, identifying and bringing them homes. And, you know, when I first started, I put all the blame on them. But really, as I got more involved in this, I realized they try so hard to do their mission, but even they have levels and levels of bureaucracy over them that tie their hands.
0: It's just,
21: and God, you know, as I
0: get
21: talk to more, when I talk to more and more people about this, and hopefully, you know, I wish I was on yesterday. You had Hung Cao. I'd love to, you know, get something in his ear. We need to eliminate a lot of this bureaucracy for the DPAA. They want to do their job.
0: I'll let SecNav know when I talk to him left, but we're out of time, Kevin Klein. Thank you so much. Congratulations. And we'll check back before Pearl Harbor Day.
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0: It is time for Critter News here on O'Connor and Company, a fan favorite. We love our Critter News because there's a lot of news involving critters. It's something we've discovered over the years. There's really, really great stuff about animals. And who doesn't love critters? Who doesn't love animals? Who doesn't love getting attacked and murdered by a ferocious bear? Oh, people don't like that at all. And they certainly don't like it in Japan. Apparently, there have been a record number of fatal bear attacks in Japan. So if you're going to Japan, I mean, look out for bears. Or you can do what any normal, sane person would do if you're in Japan and you're worried about getting attacked by a bear. You could get yourself a monster robot wolf. It's the Japanese, man. This is what they do. All right, here we go. Monster wolf robots are in high demand to scare off bears in Japan after this record number of attacks. Why does this sound like the old lady who swallowed a fly? Right? Swallow the fly, right? And then you get a spider to swallow the fly, and then you get a cat, and then a dog, and the old lady keeps swallowing things, and then she died. We're going to get the robot monster wolf to scare off the bears, but then what are you going to do about the wolf when it goes crazy and starts devouring you? Japanese company making ferocious-looking robot wolves is being swamped by orders after record numbers of fatal bear attacks on humans last year. Monster wolf is an animatronic scarecrow with flashing red eyes that howls and growls menacingly to scare away wild animals. All right, so you cannot tell me that people are buying these things because they're afraid of bears. They're buying these things because they sound awesome. And who doesn't want one of these in their front yard? If anything, just to scare away the kids who are bothering you. In fact, I'm thinking in Southeast DC that down by the Navy Yard, they should get some of these monster wolf robots to sort of disrupt all of the teen gangs that are showing up. Ota Seiki, the Hokkaido-based firm that makes the devices, has already received around 50 orders in 26, more than they usually see in an entire year. Shockingly, there didn't used to be a run on robotic monster wolves. We make them by hand. We cannot make them fast enough now. Well, we're going to have to automate this process. Who's going to be the Henry Ford of the animatronic monster wolf? We need an assembly line. We need to get these things chugged out to meet the worldwide demand that I'm sure is going to be coming, because I want one of these. According to company president Yuji Ota, they're asking their customers to wait 2 to 3 months. Well, a bear's going to kill you in that time. You can't wait to help. I'm being attacked by a ferocious bear. Get me a robotic monster wolf. I'm sorry. You have to wait 3 months. Not going to work. The monster wolves, by the way, don't look much like wolves. They, I don't know what it looks like. It looks like something from, appropriately, it looks like something from Kabuki Theater. We'll tweet this out on our social media so you can see what we're talking about for our radio audience. Awareness of bear safety and measures against wildlife damage on farm products improved. There was also a growing recognition that our product is effective in dealing with bears, Ota said. Orders come mostly from farmers, operators of golf courses, and people working outside in rural areas. Bears killed 13 people across Japan in the last year. That's not funny. I'm certainly not making light of people dying. There are better ways to die than being attacked by a ferocious bear. That's horrible. That's more than twice the previous high. More than 200 people were also injured by ferocious bear attacks. They should probably look into why the bears are attacking. Maybe we need a bear season. I've got an idea. Don't worry about the robotic monster wolf with flashing red eyes that sound like something out of Power Rangers. I got an idea. I can solve the ferocious bear problem in Japan with two words. Bear season. I'm telling you, free hunting trips from anyone in Alabama, Texas, Oklahoma, or Arkansas who want to go get one of those giant bears that you can stuff and stick in your living room. And you can say, it's a Japanese bear, and I didn't need a robot to help me kill it. Bear season. That's how we will solve this problem. You don't need to worry about robot wolves. The animals were seen on airport runways, walking on golf courses, roaming near schools, and causing panic in supermarkets and hot spring resorts almost on a daily basis. More than 50,000 bear sightings recorded nationwide. And it's not a big nation. This is a little island chain, and they got bears. Number of bears captured and then culled nearly tripled from a year earlier to 14,601, also making that an all-time high. They've got an overpopulation problem of bears in Japan because the bears are getting busy. Understood. You need to cull the herd by sending some good red-blooded Americans with their pickups and their shotguns to go take care of the bears. And also, let's ramp up the production of the monster animatronic wolves, because I would like one just for entertainment purposes. No bears where I live, but, you know, Halloween's coming eventually. This is O'Connor and Company.
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6: News. I'm Deborah Valentine. President Trump says a proposed peace deal with Iran is 95% complete. U.S. Secretary of State Marco Rubio telling reporters before leaving New Delhi that President Trump will not accept a bad deal from Tehran.
7: This issue, no one has done more, and no one has been more serious about the threat of a nuclear Iran than President Trump has been. And so I'm very confident, and we should all be very confident, that we're not going to have a, we're either going to have a good agreement or we're going to have to deal with it another way. We'd prefer to have a good agreement.
6: It calls for the easing of restrictions on Iran's frozen assets and reopening its ports. AAA predicting record travel of 45 million Americans during the official Memorial Day holiday despite high gas prices, which is causing changes in people's plans.
8: Airbnb says a third of summer travelers are staying closer to home to save, noting the trend of playcations, staying at cheaper fun spots like rural retreats.
6: Fox's Caroline Shively. 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
10: 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And I says, what happened to the 30% guy, right?
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0: It is 34 minutes past the hour in the 8 o'clock hour here on the East Coast in Washington, D.C., but we're waking up people out in Los Angeles and San Francisco now in the 5 o'clock hour and all across the country in between. Larry O'Connor here with O'Connor and Company. A lot of you are going to be seeing some headlines today, maybe some morning cable news about a mess on Capitol Hill and the inability of Republicans to pass the reconciliation package that would have funded ICE and the Border Patrol. There's a lot of moving parts here, and a lot of it has to do with politics. There's a shock. So we'd like to bring in a friend of the program, former guest co-host at times on this program. She has forgotten more about politics in D.C. than most reporters will ever know. She is Susan Ferriccio, national political correspondent for The Washington Times. Good morning, Susan.
16: Good morning.
0: So what happened exactly? I'm told that this is about this $1.8 billion settlement fund, restoration fund, that the president got in a settlement because the IRS had illegally released his tax returns, right? And he had been harmed by that. He was suing. They settled, got $1.8 billion instead of pocketing it. He's created this fund for other people who have been weaponized by the government. Is that really why Republicans are holding up in the Senate the vote for DHS?
16: Well, it's part of the reason that this bill has been slowed considerably. They're going to come back after the Memorial Day recess and try to move it again. It's basically a $70 billion immigration spending bill, and that is what's being held up by this new anti-weaponization fund. Yesterday, the senators were talking to the acting attorney general, Todd Blanche, about it, and they had a very heated closed-door discussion, and there's real concerns about the government spending this kind of money right now, given the rising inflation rates and high gas prices. And in addition to that, the president had been trying to shoehorn through the Senate this $1 billion in security funding for the White House, including for his planned new ballroom. Combine all that, Larry, with, as you say, politics. The president is losing some of his political capital on Capitol Hill because of the problems with the economy and these strong headwinds Republicans are facing as they head into the midterm election. And on top of that, he has gone after some key moderates in the Senate, and some of whom are being pushed out of office because of him. So he's now got this sort of rogue band of GOP lawmakers on Capitol Hill who aren't really enthusiastic about doing his bidding on some of the harder bills. Yeah. That's what you have at play right here. This confluence of events that's kind of blown up this very important immigration spending bill.
0: They're calling themselves the YOLO caucus, which is appropriate because that's what boomers do. They take something that was popular 10 years ago and then they adopt it now. That makes it sound like it's cool and trendy. We're talking about Mitch McConnell, who is gone. This is his last several months. You've also got Tom Tillis, who was gone. He didn't even try to run for reelection because he was going to lose probably in a primary. You've got John Cornyn, who just lost that endorsement he was hoping for from President Trump in his runoff with Ken Paxton. He's probably gone. And then you've got Bill Cassidy in Louisiana. He's also gone. He finished third in the primary. These are all, did I leave anybody out there?
16: You actually did. We need to go across the Capitol to the House, where the head of the House Administration Committee is a Republican, and he's engaged to a Fox News reporter who the president insulted in the Oval Office the other day.
0: Yes.
16: He has just offered a bill. He just offered a bill to get rid of the anti-weaponization fund. So he's going straight at the president. The president is making enemies of his own party, which you could say, well, that's President Trump. He wants to go after the so-called rhinos and cleanse the party of that so that they can move forward on other things. That's a big, hard task, almost an impossible task. But you create an ungovernable body,
0: yeah.
16: Even though the Republicans are in charge of government, and they've only got potentially a few months left. If they lose control of the House and the Senate, Larry, either or, then they've lost, you know, this ability to move things through government. So.
0: Yeah.
16: These are really a fraught few next few months that the president's facing with this situation.
0: So this is what's interesting to me. And I get the politics. And every single one of the people we just named, they all have a political grudge against Donald Trump. But at the same time, if Donald Trump had played nice with them, had not said or done the things that they've done, do we assume that they would have been fine with everything and they would have been on board and they would have gone ahead and given their votes? Because if that's the case, it sort of proves the president's point that it's not about principle, it's about politics. And they're angry at Trump, so now they're trying to hurt Trump.
16: It's about two political survival, and even the president plays that game as well. So we've seen him do it. He plays he pivots for political survival. Anyone in government, elected government, needs to do that. And I think that's more what you're seeing up here happening with these lawmakers. Now, there's a real feeling on Capitol Hill, I just know from talking to so many senators about this, that there is a fear that the public really is just frowning on this excessive spending that they see as excessive, that's not addressing affordability issues while this war is going on and the tariffs are also raising prices, and that should be the sole focus. So they're up there arguing right now about money spent for potentially, you know, I think one of the big concerns, say, for this anti-weaponization money is that there will be free rein to dispense with it from the Justice Department run by President Trump. And you may end up giving some of that money, say, to people who were convicted of assaulting police officers during the January 6th, 2021 riot. So there's a fear that, well, wait a second, who's going to get this money? I mean, what do you mean by weaponization? And so there's some concern about that. And there's just the price tag alone, given the fact that they want also the $1 billion for the White House security. I think that it'll be real tough for them to get either of the ballroom money or this anti-weaponization through cleanly through the Senate on this immigration bill, because already you see Democrats are going to be lining up amendments that are going to put Republicans on the spot on this thing. It's going to be difficult for them politically to deal with. That's what we'll be watching in June when they come back.
0: Well, that's the stare down, isn't it? Because they have to decide what's worse. Going into November with Democrats saying, oh, you voted for the ballroom, which is really the Secret Service security upgrades for the ballroom facility and the bunker underneath. You voted for the ballroom. Does that hurt you in November? Or does it hurt more that you couldn't get $70 billion funded for Border Patrol and ICE, which is a key signature and one of the things that the president still has favorable numbers on? I mean, that seems to be the bigger thing. And it seems to me the Trump administration is saying, yeah, you're going to fund ICE and Border Patrol. That's the big ticket here. So go ahead and swallow these pills along with it.
16: And that's the way a lot of these big spending bills go. You get things that get tacked on. So that because it's a must-pass bill and people try to like hitch things onto it to try to get them passed. And this, of course, is one of it. I think the messaging here is really what Democrats are seizing on successfully by talking about, you know, they've got this new moniker, the ballroom Republicans, they call them. And the thing is, it's easy for that message to land with people right now because everybody is really suffering with these high prices. And so it's not a hard message to make stick. And Republicans know this, and they are, you know, trying to pivot themselves to affordability. But where are they right now? They're arguing about money for a ballroom. And it makes sense too. Only $220 million of that $1 billion is attached specifically to the ballroom part of the White House. And and obviously the president's had three serious assassination attempts against him just in less than 2 years. All kinds of justification for this. All that upgrading probably should have come years ago in terms of fortifying the White House. It's of course, politically, the messaging war is what is key here, Larry. You know this.
0: I do.
16: And I think right now Democrats are winning it.
0: Susan Ferriccio, enough pointing out how dysfunctional the Republicans are. How about those Democrats? They released their autopsy of the 2024 election, and what seemed like Chairman Ken Martin was apologizing as he released it, saying, yeah, here's our report. It's kind of a pile of garbage. I mean, am I overstating the case?
16: And the person he hired to do it was a close associate, this Democratic strategist who authored the thing. It's missing lots of parts. But the message, though, you know, if you dig through past all, like I went through it, there's all these parts they highlighted that they were missing the verification for the data. The data was incorrect. The facts were incorrect. Like, I, you know, you could read through it and see things. You're like, well, that's not right. No. But the central message, I thought, if you dig in there, is actually a good one for Democrats, which is that the races that worked in the 2024 election, which was largely a debacle for Democrats, but not completely, the bright spots were from lawmakers who succeeded in sending the message to voters that they were going to work on cost of living and that they steered away from, you know, identity politics and cultural issues. They got more to kitchen table issues. And I think that that was this sort of a hidden message in this 192 pages of you know, error-filled stuff from the Democrats, that was a better message for them. And also sort of a stark message that since the Obama election in 2008, that they have been stagnating with voters, that they haven't been improving and growing their voter base, and that they need to rethink how they do things. And to me, that message makes a lot of sense, having covered all these races myself all these years and watched what lands and what doesn't with voters. Yeah. The question is, you know, will Democrats embrace that hidden message in this bigger mess of a report?
0: It is a mess too. And full of typos and misspellings, bad punctuation. Right. I would have gotten a bad grade in school if I had handed this in.
16: Central message was a good one though, which I think we can all agree on, having watched what Democrats just did, is that voters were not super interested in hearing, you know, and the whole trans issue with Democrats, as we all know, backfired in 2024. How are they going to handle that in 2028 with that presidential candidate, whoever they choose? So these are big issues, and I think that they kind of got at it a little bit in that report, but it was just, you know, the rest of it was kind of a mess.
0: Well, that is, you know, let's bring up the trans issue, because they do touch on that, and they said they didn't have a good response to the president's ad that said Kamala Harris had paid for transgender surgery for felons. That was the one that ended with, she's not for you, she's for they, them. Really great tagline. But the conclusion in the report was they didn't effectively fight that because Kamala Harris refused to change her position. Because ultimately it's a policy problem. It's not a communications problem. And the fact is, as far as I know, every top Democrat now vying for the nomination, they have the same policy. As long as they embrace an unpopular policy, it's not going to go well for them, I would think.
16: If the Democrats turn it on them, if the Republicans turn it on the Democrats that way, yes, they will. I think the larger issues in the next few years are going to be kitchen table issues, unless the economy really bounces back, and then people can start thinking about all the cultural stuff and the trans issue, which is obviously really, it was really important in the 2024 election. And Democrats badly underestimated that. And if you recall, what Vice President Harris said about it at the time was, it was settled law. That's what she said. She said,
0: right, nothing we can do, it's settled law.
16: We have to pay for, you know, I talked to the mom of the couple who were thrown overboard by the man who is now in a California prison for life. And he's successfully getting, you know, transgender surgery paid for by the government.
0: It's outrageous.
16: Susan, talked to her.
0: We got to leave it there, Susan. I'm sorry. We're out of time. Appreciate it. Susan Fricchio, Washington Times. Great stuff. Great reporting, as always. I'm Larry O'Connor. It's O'Connor and Company.
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2: Right? Then he got engaged to a woman. She was around for several years. Then that broke up. Now he's engaged again, and he's getting married this weekend down in the Bahamas. And my friend, even though he's 80, he's a busy guy. He's got a lot going on. Hard for him to drop everything and go to the Bahamas. He's still working, man, his age, and he's got a pretty high-pressure job. He's the president of the United States, and it's his son, Don Jr., who's getting married this weekend, second marriage in the Bahamas, and good for them, lovely. Now there's some concern over whether the president is snubbing his son and not being a good father by basically telegraphing that he's not going to be able to drop everything, get on Air Force One, bring Secret Service down to the Bahamas for the wedding, you know, because he's the commander-in-chief and our military is engaged in kinetic activity, let's call it, with Iran. There's a lot going on. There's a lot happening. The president was asked about it yesterday at the Oval Office, and he gave a curious answer.
3: He'd like me to go, but it's going to be just a small little private affair, and I'm going to try and make it. I'm in the midst. I said, you know, this is not good timing for me. I have a thing called Iran and other things. That's one I can't win on. If I do attend, I get killed. If I don't attend, I get killed. By the fake news, of course, I'm talking about. No, but he's got a very person I've known for a long time, and hopefully they're going to have a great marriage.
2: By the way, I think when he said a person I've known for a long time, he wasn't talking about his son. I think he was talking about the fiance, Bettina Anderson, his soon-to-be daughter-in-law. Although if he was talking about his son, that would be hilarious. Known him a long time. Some would say his entire life. He's named after me, after all. Of course, he can't drop everything and go to the Bahamas. And there's no controversy here. If the president's son, if Don Jr. really wanted him to be at the wedding, then he would have scheduled the wedding for, you know, Mar-a-Lago or at the White House itself and have a very small affair right there. I mean, after all, that's kind of cool to get married at the White House. Obviously, they didn't want that attention. They didn't want that focus. And it's fine. By the way, I don't know if you saw the video of the president, but I thought it was really sweet standing next to him. You know, he always has people standing around him at the Oval Office. And standing next to him, it appeared as though there was a pregnant woman, like in her ninth month of pregnancy, because you could see that obvious ubiquitous outie of the belly button. Guys, if your wife was ever pregnant and reached that, you know, third trimester, that pop moment when the belly button pops, right? It's distinctive. But then I started looking at this pregnant woman and I realized, she's got the hairiest arms I've ever seen. It was a dude. This poor guy standing next to the president while he's giving this sound clip that ends up getting run everywhere. He's got a classic beer belly going on there. And well, you can't not stare at that belly button. There's just something going on there. I'm glad his head was not in the shot because I would not want to be remembered for all eternity as the dude who looks like he's in his third trimester there next to the president. I'm sorry. I shouldn't make fun. I shouldn't. Who among us hasn't had moments like that? I think everything's fine between the president and his son, and we don't expect him to go down for the wedding. Stop making a controversy where none exists. It would be wrong for us to sign off today without acknowledging last night's day in history, the final performance of Stephen Colbert as, his show, I was going to say it got killed, but no, actually, he killed it. He committed suicide with his show because it was so bad. Let's remember how he celebrated Joe Biden winning the presidency. This was Stephen Colbert in his little makeshift COVID studio in his home because they wouldn't do a show at the Ed Sullivan Theater in front of an audience. And when you take the laugh track out, it's just cringe. It's awful. Here's Colbert.
4: Joe Biden did it.

Wow. Trump was right. We're finally saying Merry Christmas again. Hey, fun fact. This weekend, a song called Donald Trump hit number one on iTunes. After 4 years, Americans can exhale. Never a good sign when the majority of Americans react to you losing your job.

0: the way they did to us getting Bin Laden.
1: Go back to the shadow, Donnie.
0: Look at him go. He's running laps around Trump. I refuse to remember his name. What was it again? It was Ronald Klump. And when he leaves, you know what I'm looking forward to? Sleep. But also the possibility that for the first time in 4 years, we'll be able to shift our collective focus away from him onto anything else. I got up this morning, I was walking on the steps, and I just felt all this available brain space. You know, it's not filled with anything else yet. It's just like a clean kitchen counter where something could be made if we're just not cluttering it up with that guy. And I'm also looking forward to possibly people being nicer. I've done harsher jokes than I've ever done in my entire life. I tend to reflect back the national tone, and that tone comes from the top. The last 4 years have been an assault on objective reality. He doesn't want you to know anything. He doesn't want you to know what causes global warming. You don't think science knows. Science means knowledge. You know how I know that? Science. I sat down and just started crying with relief. And Evie said, you never have to talk about him again. And then I cried with joy.
2: Yeah. It's comedy, friends. It's comedy. That was comedy. And, oh, by the way, he didn't stop talking about Trump, not for the 4 years that Biden was president. And he couldn't figure out a joke about Joe Biden, which is funny because we saw a lot of them. Rest in peace, Stephen Colbert. 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
7: Awaiting a deal. I'm Deborah Valentine, Fox News. President Trump warning Americans not to get their hopes up about a deal to end the conflict with Iran, but he's saying it's near finalization. Here's Fox's Kevin Court.
8: A top U.S. official says both sides are working to finalize a deal. Iran has already agreed to a framework in principle, now said to be about 95% complete. But negotiators are still haggling over language on Tehran's nuclear stockpile and the Strait of Hormuz. The president, meantime, tamping down expectations of an immediate breakthrough, saying he won't rush into a deal. He's also giving Iran up to 7 days to get it across the finish line. Now, the proposed deal would reportedly reopen the Strait of Hormuz and ease U.S. restrictions on Iranian ports and frozen assets. It would also give negotiators about 60 days to iron out a longer-term agreement allowing talks on Iran's nuclear program.
7: The president says the blockade along the Strait of Hormuz will continue until an agreement is reached. Iran has said it doesn't seek a nuclear weapon. Tens of thousands of people remain evacuated in Garden Grove, California, as an unstable chemical tank at an aerospace facility may explode. Fox's Ashley Strohmeyer reports.
9: This after authorities say they found a crack in an overheating storage tank that could help relieve pressure. However, officials say the tank remains above the 100-degree threshold, meaning it still can explode. The tank started failing on Thursday, and about 40,000 people have evacuated from the area. Firefighters have been spraying the tank with water to cool the chemicals inside.
7: The leak was discovered at GKN Aerospace Transparency Systems. It provides engine structures and components for commercial and military aircraft. Orange County Fire Authority officials and crews have been working around the clock to try and cool and stabilize the tank. 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
17: Larry Elder here, the sage from South Central, the prince of Pico Union, the czar of common sense, the great Elderski, Don Lorenzo. Welcome to the program.

0: that's a bingo.
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2: 888-971-SAGE, 888-971-7243. I am Larry Elder. We are Salem News Channel. In the final hour, the last hour, we'll interview a Dwight Eisenhower historian and get his reaction to the film Pressure, which opens nationwide on May 29. It's about the 72 hours leading up to D-Day. How accurate is the film? Did Hollywood butcher it? President Trump says he's giving Iran time to respond to his latest peace proposal. Congressman Jim Jordan calls the Democrats bluff on their threat to pack the Supreme Court by asking a simple question. President Trump compliments the Republican candidate for L.A. mayor. Will that help or hurt Spencer Pratt? Speaking of the L.A. mayor, Mayor Bass says she needs to explore the idea of non-citizens being able to vote. Billionaire Jeff Bezos weighs in on proposals to tax the rich. Joy Behar says we're all going to die because of Trump's plan to lower drug prices with Trump RX. Dr. Oz gives a mic drop response. The chairman of the House Oversight Committee says Ilhan Omar is under investigation for possible connection to welfare fraud. All of that and more, 888-971-7243. And, of course, dissent is welcome. Let's start with Tulsi Gabbard, the director of national intelligence. She has now resigned today. Says she needs time as her husband is battling cancer. According to the Associated Press, her husband has been diagnosed with a rare form of bone cancer and, quote, faces major challenges in the coming weeks and months, close quote. She wrote in a letter, "At this time, I must step away from public service to be by his side and fully support him through this battle," close quote. Trump, on a social media post, said, quote, "Tulsi has done an incredible job and we will miss her," close quote. According to the Associated Press, there have been grumblings that Gabbard would leave because she did not support the war against Iran. During hearings in March, she's very careful. When asked whether she endorsed the war, repeatedly, when asked that, said it's not her decision. It is President Trump's decision. And she is a veteran, and she had built her kind of political career on denouncing foreign wars that she thought were unnecessary. So that might very well be why she has left. I don't know. I do know this. Either you believe Iran was close to getting a nuclear weapon or you don't. And if you do, please tell me what you would do about it. I want to play this again. This is Thomas Sowell, number 47.
3: Iran is getting nuclear weapons. And people don't seem to understand what that means. The Japanese were a lot, in 1945, were a lot tougher than we are today. And yet it took only two nuclear weapons to get them to surrender. So people are saying, you know, Iran may have only a couple of nuclear bombs. That's all they need. If they're willing to die and we're not, then there's nothing short of surrender.
4: So what do you think we should do about Iran?
3: Stop them from getting nuclear weapons.
4: And that would mean attacking them or acquiescing in an Israeli attack?
3: Yeah, I'm. You know, it's sad that it's a question of acquiescing in an Israeli attack. There have been indications that Saudi Arabia would be quite willing to have Israeli planes fly over there at night and bomb Iran, and then, of course, larger protests with the United Nations in the morning. But the very fact that they have to fly around Iraq, because there were American fighter planes there who might shoot down the Israeli planes, I mean, that really does show where we've come.
4: You know, a lot of people recognize the threat of Iran, but you're actually one of the few people that I've talked to really see it as a kind of, the term these days is existential threat to the United States. It really changes our existence.
3: Oh, absolutely. Going all the way back to the Ayatollah Khomeini, he said that his first loyalty is not to Iran, it's to Allah. And so if we can't deter them with the threat that we'll come in and destroy a whole lot of innocent Iranians. They don't care. I mean, you can't deter suicide bombers.
4: So deterrence worked. We're here at the Hoover Institution, which is home to a lot of people who were architects of the deterrence policy. Deterrence worked during the Cold War, but you don't think it will work today?
3: No, because you can't deter suicidal people. You either stop them or you don't stop them.
4: Do you think the administration is kind of distracted by what's going on the economic side and not paying enough attention to Iran? Or do you think there's something more basic going on?
3: No, I don't think they ever intended to do anything serious to stop Iran. What they are doing is a lot of charades at the United Nations, which follows a whole years. We've had all kinds of charades at the United Nations and at the League of Nations before that, for the very same purpose of giving the impression that you're doing something when you're not doing a thing.
2: Now, this was during the Obama administration, and Obama was negotiating the Iran deal. We've talked about this for a long time. The Iran deal did not at all address the Iranian ballistic missiles program. The Iran deal did not at all address the Iranian support for terror proxies around the world. And the Iran deal did not have what are called no-knock inspections, where you could inspect without giving them notice. And they were cheating. And you heard Thomas Sowell. Well, if Iran is getting a nuclear weapon, what do? Stop them from getting a nuclear weapon. You're one of the few people that would suggest we use military action. How else are you going to do it? Say, Mother, may I? Say, pretty please? Negotiate another deal? The pressure the president is under today is absolutely enormous. Depending upon how the polls word the question, as many as 70% of people oppose the war in Iran. I'd love to ask the people, and I've asked people who call the show, and they're angry. Assuming Iran is close to getting a nuclear bomb, and they admitted that they were, what is the alternative? What should we do? Kick the can down the road when they're even closer to getting a nuclear bomb? Have another North Korea where they use the bomb to threaten, to bully, to extract concessions? Please tell me what is the alternative. And regarding the Strait of Hormuz, we in America, we don't have a supply problem. The price of oil is a worldwide commodity, so when there is a disruption, it raises the price of oil, no matter where you get it out of. But the idea that we're going to run out of oil, we're not. All the more reason for NATO and our other allies to get involved in making sure the Strait of Hormuz is open. They're the ones who are affected, far more than we are. Yet Donald Trump is perceived to be some sort of rogue person, some sort of irresponsible person. You have the Chancellor of Germany literally saying that Iran has humiliated America. Their Navy's been destroyed. Their Air Force has been destroyed. Two tiers of leadership dead. What they are depending upon is public opinion against Donald Trump. What they're depending upon is Trump derangement syndrome. What they're depending upon are these Democrats in Congress. They're talking about a resolution claiming that the Iranian war is unlawful. That's what they're counting on. Can you imagine how these negotiations would go if the Iranians knew that the American people were behind Donald Trump, supported the war, if the American people appreciated the gravity of threat that the Iranians posed, and therefore were backing the president in his desire to make sure that Iran never gets a nuclear weapon? A regime that has chanted death to America for 47 years and death to Israel for 47 years? A regime that has placed men, women and children in harm's way in order to generate civilian casualties so they could then accuse Israel of genocide? Who are these people? And who are these people if they have a nuclear weapon? So the president should be applauded for what he's doing. Instead, he's being criticized, chastised, accused of being precipitous, accused of getting us in a war that we should not have gotten into. The man ran criticizing endless wars, forever wars. Ran talking about the Iraq war and Afghanistan war, which he thought were forever wars and misadventures. By the way, I did not. Still don't. But he did. So don't you think to violate what people call a campaign promise, which I thought was ill-advised in the first place, is something that he took very, very seriously. You're the president. You get these presidential daily briefs every single morning. Threat assessment all around the world. And you're told that Iran is close to getting a nuke if they don't already have one. And you do nothing? And the president leaves office? And then a nuclear bomb goes off because Iran launched it? Then what? Then what would your opinion be about the Trump presidency? I'm Larry Elder.
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2: 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I am Larry Elder. We are Salem News Channel. Here we go again, another Memorial Day weekend. This is my week two, fifth day. Asking you to contribute to Prison Fellowship Angel Tree Camping. We are raising money to send kids who have a mom or a dad behind bars to a week of summer camp. Fresh air, horseback riding, all around other kids with a mom or dad in prison. Go to my website, LarryElder.com. You'll see the Angel Tree banner at the very top, or you can phone it. 888-206-2855. Here's the deal. Many of these kids are in neighborhoods with drugs and gangs. They've never been to a summer camp. Never. Never thought they would. Their mother or father behind bars signs them up. And then Prison Fellowship does the rest. Angel Tree volunteer Kristen tells us a week in the fresh air of Angel Tree Camp can literally transform their lives.
14: And just have people believe in them, and for them to be able to be a kid and not suffer for the crime that their parents are in prison for. 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
2: 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The rise of socialism on the part of the Democratic Party is a truly frightening phenomenon. Did you think you'd ever live in a country where nearly 50% of people below the age of 40 want a Democrat socialist to be the next president of the United States? Why? They attack capitalism while living in a prosperous country built by capitalism. They attack the free market system built in a country, living in a country that's built on the free market system. They resent wealthy people, most of whom didn't steal it, didn't inherit it, didn't marry it, didn't win it in a lottery. Most of them did it through hard work, providing a good or service that people are willing to pay for. And yet you have large numbers of young people embracing this foolish man named Zohran Mamdani, who, by the way, grew up in wealth. Father is a tenured professor at Columbia. Mother is a very successful filmmaker. They have this massive spread in Uganda and Africa, listed on Airbnb. You ought to go on there and check it out. I forget how many rooms, I mean, how many gardeners. And here he is attacking private property. And one time speculated about government ownership of private property, while his parents have this massive spread that they're renting out. You gotta be kidding me. All these phony people. Elizabeth Warren opposes school choice. Yet when a woman who supports school choice said, well, you send your kids to private school. No, I didn't. I send my kids to a public school. Well, one of them went to a very expensive private school. She lied. Barack Obama, when he was running for president, was interviewed by Charlie Gibson of ABC News. He said, Senator, you want to increase the capital gains. But history has shown when you increase the capital gains, you actually take in less money. Then why increase it? He said, well, it's a matter of fairness. You have to raise enough money in order for us to pay for the programs that we want to pay for. And he repeated, but Senator, when you increase the capital gains rate, you actually take in less money. Well, that may be true, that may not be true, said Obama. It depends on what's going on. And he proceeded to do just that. 3 years ago, Argentina elected a man named Javier Milei, new president. He is a libertarian. The only libertarian president in the Western Hemisphere. And he ran talking about government bloat and government ownership of means of production. So I went back, I looked at the reaction to his election by Paul Krugman. Paul Krugman is the economist, longtime columnist for the New York Times. In his headline, Do You Believe in Monetary Magic? And he just talks about how unlikely it is that Javier Milei will succeed in his economic agenda. So the old problem of budget deficits never go away. Inflation eventually came roaring back. And then he says at the end of the article, to quote Voltaire, which we do all too rarely in economics, certain words and ceremonies will effectually destroy a flock of sheep if administered with a sufficient portion of arsenic. End of quote. Right? This is an editorial opinion in the Washington Post. April 3, 2026, 3 years after Milei has taken office. Again, editorial, not an opinion piece. This is the official position of the newspaper, which has changed somewhat since Jeff Bezos bought it. Headline, New Data from Argentina Shows the Real Answer to Poverty. The poverty rate fell to 28% from 53% over 2 years. That's the headline. Quote, the share of Argentines living in poverty was 28% at the end of 2025. That's no small improvement. Since he entered office, one of the biggest criticisms of Milei's free market agenda has been that poverty figures remain stubbornly high. The national poverty rate peaked at 53% in the first half of 2024, but has been plunging ever since. Talk about Argentines, thank you. Talked about slashing state subsidies, dramatically reducing the public sector payroll, created Argentina's first full year of fiscal surplus in 120 years. Inflation fell from 200% when he took office to 33% on the year back in February. Stunning. I'm Larry Elder. It was sure to me
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15: 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Do you want to know what percentage of Democrats side with Iran? 40%. Nearly half of Democrats are cheering for Iran. Let that sink in.
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16: News. I'm Sue Guzman. President Trump says a deal to end the conflict with Iran is about 95% negotiated. And Secretary of State Marco Rubio adding,
17: I'll leave it to the president to make further announcements on it. Suffice it to say that some progress has been made, significant progress, although not final progress has been made.
16: Iran claiming the talks do not include its nuclear program, but a White House official tells Fox News there will be no deal unless Iran releases its stockpile of enriched uranium. We're learning that the gunman killed by the Secret Service after opening fire near the White House had a history of mental illness and was no stranger to the agency.
18: He was reportedly detained by Secret Service on June 26 last year for flagging down agents and making threats.
16: Fox's Madeline Rivera. President Trump was never in any danger during the ordeal. 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
13: 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Here's Larry Elder.
2: 888-971-SAGE, 888-971-7243. I am Larry Elder. 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This is really about the mayor of New York, Sahran Mamdani, a self-described Democrat socialist. Elizabeth Warren, same thing. Here in L.A., four of the 15 members of City Council belong to the Democrat Socialists of America, including one who is running for mayor of Los Angeles. This is the third year that Javier Milei has been governing Argentina. By the way, I checked it. It's Argentines. A-R-G-E-N-T-I-N-E-S. If anybody out there from Argentina is listening, don't want to insult you. Argentines. Again, when he entered office in December 2023, poverty rate was 53%. Now it's 28%. It's still going down. Milei is an economist, and get this, a disciple of Milton Friedman and Adam Smith. Here's what the Washington Post said, and I'm quoting them. Malay has long understood that socialism leads to poverty and capitalism leads to prosperity. He moved swiftly after his surprise win to break the socialist hold on Argentina, taking up the chainsaw he wielded on the campaign trail against a bloated bureaucratic state. Is Mr. Mamdani listening? Is the socialist mayor of Seattle listening? You really think government ownership of the means of production is the way to prosperity? You really think punishing people who are producers is the way to prosperity? Have you read Atlas Shrugged? The Washington Post continues. That bet has paid off, as Argentina reported a 4.4% growth rate last year, recovering from a brief recession in 2024. Again, this is the Washington Post. They conclude with this. And for all you Democrat socialists out there, check out what's going on in Argentina. Check out what's going on in California, where people are leaving, where the price of a home is twice that of the national average, where gas prices are higher than any of the other countries in America, including that of Hawaii, where they have to ship in the gas, where electricity prices are the highest in the lower 48. We have the largest gap between the rich and the poor. Where the people who are leaving earn more than the people who are coming, which is going to affect the bottom line. We're running chronic deficits that are papered over with duct tape and wire. The last paragraph of this editorial in the Wall Street, in the Washington Post, which is why it's critical, because the Washington Post is left wing. Quote, Argentina's rapid transformation from nearly a century of socialism to a free market capitalism continues to prove the superiority of the latter. It is rare that we get to witness such a radical experiment in real time. It is no surprise, however, that it's working. End of quote. Dan is in Omaha, Nebraska. Dan, you're on the Larry Elder Show. Thank you so much for calling.
0: Hello again, Larry.
2: Hey, Dan, how are you?
0: Great, great, great. Hey, I was thinking the other day, and I finally figured out why they're having all the No Kings protests. They're celebrating the 250th anniversary.
2: And they don't realize it.
0: And if you remember, 250 years ago, George Washington led a No Kings rally and protest. And guess what?
2: Guess what?
0: We don't have a king.
2: We don't have a king and haven't had one for 250 years. That's a great point, Dan. I'm going to steal that and make a tweet out of it. Appreciate that. King George III. We rebelled against King George III. We haven't had a king ever in our 250 years. So Dan's argument is that these people are celebrating the fact that for 250 years we've not had a king, and they don't even realize it. Jeff Bezos, a billionaire, owner of Amazon, among other properties, was asked about the soap the rich plans by people like Zoran Mamdani, like people like the mayor of Seattle. We're going to talk about his reaction when we come back. 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
2: 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We are Salem News Channel. 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This is billionaire Jeff Bezos, number 26.
23: I don't pay taxes. That's true. I pay billions of dollars in taxes. And it's a perfect, again, if people want me to pay more billions,
24: right,
23: then let's have that debate. But don't pretend, you know, that this, that that's going to solve the problem. You could double the taxes I pay, and it's not going to help that teacher in Queens. I promise you. You can't connect those two things, not logically. There are more examples. Why is rent expensive? Why is rent so expensive? I recently saw somebody blamed it on Airbnb. Okay, Airbnb is not the cause of expensive rent. In fact, it's been almost... No, let me finish here. One sec. It's already been outlawed in New York City, and rents are still very high. So we know Airbnb isn't causing high rents. What's really causing high rent is government intervention.
2: Airbnb has been outlawed in New York City? You have your own property. You cannot Airbnb it out in New York City. Mamdani wants to freeze the rent of 2 million New Yorkers. That's going to solve the problem? Where do they get these people? How delusional are these voters who vote for them? Look at America versus these large welfare states, including socialist states, in Europe. It's night and day our productivity, night and day our job creation, night and day our wealth. Why? Because of socialism? Because of government means of production? Because of layer upon layer upon layer of regulation? We have way too much regulation here. We're not nearly as regulated as countries in Europe, which explains the difference in prosperity. Don't you get that? My father said, I've never gotten a job from a poor person. Work hard, save, invest, live responsibly, and shockingly, you can get ahead in America. And the formula is pretty simple. Finish high school. Ideally one where when you graduate with your diploma, it really means you can read and write at levels of proficiency. Get a job. Keep the job. Don't quit the job till you get another job. Don't get married. Get married before you have a children. Before you have children. Don't have a child before the age of 20. Get married first. Avoid the criminal justice system. You will not be poor. And by the way, there are things like trains, buses, automobiles, where you can move to another area where your prospects are better, where it's cheaper to live. To sit around and whine about how much money somebody has. And by the way, all this fraud we're talking about, fraud in Ohio, fraud in California, fraud in Minnesota. What are these programs all about? They're programs designed to help the poor. Don't you think it would be more efficient? And don't you think we'd have less fraud if helping the poor was not a function of government, but a function of us? Same people that support food for the poor, same people that support things like Angel Tree. During the Great Depression, before all these New Deal programs, charitable contributions skyrocketed. After the New Deal programs, charitable contributions continued to rise, but not at the same rate, because people felt that government was taking care of it and they'd given at the office through their taxes. I've told you about the time I volunteered for 3 months, one summer, full-time, United Way. And I was struck by how efficient they were. Something like 85 to 90 cents on every dollar donated got down to the individual beneficiary, because so many people were volunteering, including myself. And you don't give money to an organization if you feel it's being wasted. But if your money is being extracted from you out of taxes, you have no control over that. You can't say, I don't want that going in there anymore because I don't like the way they're running the organization. And there are organizations that look up nonprofits to find out how efficient they are, how much overhead there is, how much the executives running get paid. Every time we do a drive, I get letters from people that tell me they looked up Food for the Poor, they looked up Angel Tree, and they were impressed.

0: You don't have nearly as many now because government is doing that job and doing it poorly. I'm Larry Elder.
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0: 888-971-SAGE, 888-971-7243. I am Larry Elder. We are Salem News Channel. So much to get to between now and the close of the program. Remember, in the final hour, we're going to talk to a historian about that amazing movie called Pressure. It's about the 72 hours leading up to D-Day, and about how Dwight Eisenhower had to decide between two competing meteorologists about the weather. Did Hollywood get it right? We're going to talk to a Dwight Eisenhower historian about the film. Congressman Jim Jordan is calling the Democrats bluff on their threat to pack the Supreme Court. He asked a very simple question to which they did not want to answer. President Trump compliments the GOP candidate for L.A. mayor. Will that help or hurt Spencer Pratt in Los Angeles, a city where only 15% of the registered voters are Republican? L.A. Mayor Karen Bass says we need to explore the idea of non-citizens being able to vote. And the Democrats have finally released their 2024 so-called autopsy about the election and why they lost, all 7 swing states. And a Democrat, well, he has his take on the autopsy that's just now been released, all of that and more. We were just now talking about the proposals by people like the mayor of Seattle, who said she didn't care if billionaires left her state after they passed a wealth tax.

And then Starbucks left, and then she said, you know, maybe I should have been a little more understanding. Maybe I should have been a little more concerned about the impact of what I said when I said, don't let the door kiss you where the sun don't shine. Carl's Jr. began in 1971 as a hot dog cart on the corner of Florence and Central in an area of L.A. now called South Central. It's now a global chain. But one of its franchisees in the area where it was founded, he controls 59 outlets, has now filed for bankruptcy. You know what he blamed it on? The state's new $20 fast food minimum wage. The workers, by the way, also complained about violence in that area. So once again, you have another business leaving California, fast food business leaving California, because the Democrat-controlled legislature, in their infinite wisdom, decided to increase the minimum wage for fast food workers. Since then, one study has estimated 10,000 jobs were lost. 1,100 jobs were lost the day the bill got signed, when Pizza Hut laid off all of its drivers. Has any of these lawmakers said we were wrong? Have any of them apologized? Have any of them said, maybe we should repeal that? They have not. And prices have gone up around 9%. Greater automation now. Brain dead dumb. Every brain dead idea has been tried twice here in California. I'm Larry Elder.

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4: Fox News, I'm Sue Gussman. President Trump says a deal to end the conflict with Iran is about 95% negotiated. And Secretary of State Marco Rubio adding,
5: I'll leave it to the president to make further announcements on it. Suffice it to say that some progress has been made, significant progress, although not final progress has been made.
4: Iran claiming the talks do not include its nuclear program, but a White House official tells Fox News there will be no deal unless Iran releases its stockpile of enriched uranium. We're learning that the gunman killed by the Secret Service after opening fire near the White House had a history of mental illness and was no stranger to the agency.
6: He was reportedly detained by Secret Service on June 26 last year for flagging down agents and making threats.
4: Fox's Madeline Rivera. President Trump was never in any danger during the ordeal. 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
3: Now, your official weather forecast.
7: Today, expect mostly sunny skies and very warm temperatures with a high of 84. Tonight will be partly cloudy with a low of 60. Tomorrow will bring very warm conditions with a mix of sun and clouds, reaching a high of 87. By Wednesday, the warmth will persist with a blend of clouds and sun, and temperatures will peak at 84. I'm meteorologist Jason Caterina on AM 560, The Answer.
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11: Delaware Congresswoman Sarah McBride, who's a dude, was in town the other day and stopped by University of Chicago's Institute for Political Skullduggery to be interviewed by David Axelrod. Fortunately, UFC has this group called Chicago Thinker, and these are some students at the University of Chicago that are connecting dots, challenging the leftist orthodoxy that persists on campus. So one critical thinker and member of Chicago Thinker, Akshay Kirthi, asked Representative McBride about a statement he made before a grade school class. This was the question.
12: My name's Akshay Kirthi. I'm a third year in the college majoring in biology. I saw a video of you in an elementary school classroom teaching to what looks like kindergartners, where you were reading a book called Jazz and Friends, and you gave the commentary that, quote, she went with her family to the doctor, and the doctor said that she's a girl, and everyone should see her and treat her like a girl, and, quote, like Jazz said, that makes her a little different from some of the other kids, and Jazz at the end talks about how being different is good. Do you think that it's appropriate to tell impressionable children who think that the tooth fairy is real that it's good to go to the doctor and transition socially and eventually with hormones and surgery when these children barely understand what gender is?
13: So that's not what I said. I said that...
12: I have a quote.
11: He does have a quote, and we have the video that Mr. Kirthi was referring to. And McBride said exactly what Kirthi said he said. Here it is.
14: She went with her family to the doctor, and the doctor said that she's a girl, and everyone should see her and treat her like a girl, right? Which is to say that they should call her Jazz. And they should treat her with respect and be nice to her. But can I ask you one more question? So that journey that she had from people thinking she was a boy and the fact that Jazz knew she was a girl to her parents and her friends accepting her as the girl that she is, that journey is called being transgender. And like Jazz said, that makes her a little different from some of the other kids. And Jazz at the end talks about how being different is good, right?
11: And I think the propagandizing that was characterized in the question is spot on. So then bring back the good Congresswoman McBride to contextualize what he was saying when he said what you just heard in front of that elementary school class.
13: Yeah, I'm going to tell you what that quote was. That quote was, being different is good. That it's good that we have differences in society, that society would be very boring if everyone was exactly the same. Not that being trans is good or bad, but that diversity in our society is good, and we should value diversity. That's what that was saying. One. Two, I was at a job, it was 7 years ago, all of those young people there were there with parental permission, because at the end of the day, I don't believe that anyone is too young to learn to be kind. And that's what that was about.
11: It was just about kindness, of course. For more on this, pleased to be joined by Christine Rosen, Senior Fellow at the American Enterprise Institute. Christine, thanks for joining us. Appreciate it.
15: Yeah, thanks for having me.
11: Is Sarah McBride being forthright when he says that passage from Jazz, the Jazz book, the Jazz pro-trans book, and his characterization before that elementary school class was just teaching kindness?
15: Not at all. And in fact, I think what we've seen with the more radical members of the trans rights movement is weaponization of tolerance. Look, Americans are actually generally a tolerant people. This is a good part of our character. But I think what you see people like McBride and others doing is saying, unless you accept what I claim about biology, which we know to be false, then you are intolerant or a bigot. There's no conversation actually allowed. And when someone challenges someone like McBride, like this speaker did in the clip that you played earlier, then McBride has no response except to a backpedal and deny. And as we saw from the results of the most recent presidential election, they're trying to do that. They're trying to claim that, oh, we're persuading people. But there's no persuasion here. There is a claim that is not based in biology and reality, and it's made over and over again, often to children. And if you challenge that claim, you are considered a bigot. And that is not how America works. That's not how we persuade each other to be tolerant and accepting. And I think the trans movement is starting to discover that people are pushing back on that message.
11: Well, the one thing that McBride said that was the tell that he was lying, that is that he's not saying being trans is good or bad. He's just saying it's different and diversity is good. I mean, give me a break. The celebration of trans couldn't be more full-throated. You're not saying it's good. Yeah, you're right. You're not saying it's good. You're saying it's great. It's excellent. It's the best thing going.
15: Well, and one of the challenges here is that we know that the trans movement has committed active harm, first to minors who are being subjected to medical procedures that have long-term health consequences for them. But more broadly, I think there's this effort to decide that tolerance means you have to accept someone else's version of reality about themselves. And what that means is that you have biological men imposing on women-only spaces, invading women's privacy, competing against women in sports, in ways that Americans generally find fundamentally unfair and dangerous. And I think that's where they're starting to be on the back foot in this argument, because people are speaking up and saying, that's not right, that's not fair. Your right to be who you claim you are doesn't mean I have to risk my privacy, my physical safety, or my kids' health to satisfy that claim.
11: Right. And I always say this on the show. It's like, yes, Trump is in the White House, but this battle rages on. The Minnesota Supreme Court just recently ruled 7-0 decision. Now, it is Minnesota. That's what I'm saying. The battle rages state by state. Minnesota Supreme Court ruled 7-0. A man pretending to be a woman was discriminated against by USA Powerlifting that kept him from being allowed to compete against women. And so he shall be allowed to compete. Now, this is, you know, this is limited to Minnesota but this is happening in federal court too. And this is going to continue to be litigated as you have opened the floodgates to men competing against women in women's sports at every level all over the country.
15: Yes. And I think the case of Leah Thomas, the swimmer at University of Pennsylvania, really brought home to a lot of people who weren't paying attention to just how radical the message of the more radical trans movement members are, because you can see it. You literally watch a biological man who could not successfully compete against other men, call himself a woman, and then win top honors in women's competition. And after the long and decades-long battle to give women the right to compete in sports, Title IX obviously being a piece of legislation that encouraged that, to now see a lot of the cultural left turn on a dime and say, well, real equality means letting men trounce women, and is an unfair because they have unfair physiological advantages, and that is just not something that's acceptable to most people. And if you look at the polling data, tolerance and acceptance of trans claims is on the decline, and I think it's for this reason: it's this insistence that it's fair, when what we can see with our own eyes is that it's not fair, and that it's also a risk, a physical risk to women's security. We shouldn't have men in women's locker rooms. We shouldn't have men in situations where they can, for example, women's prisons, where they claim that it's just because they're a woman, they should be given this advantage. And that is wrong. And I think that tide is turning against that, as it should.
11: Yeah, you know, I always go back to this, because you have to give the sentimentalists a way out, right? Because otherwise they get wooed or intimidated by, well, gosh, I don't want to be seen as unkind. I don't want to say no. I don't want to say yes. I don't want to take a position. Veronica Ivey, who is this trans activist and dude cyclist, by the way, that's not his real name. Veronica Ivey crystallized this on The Daily Show years ago, and I always go back to this, because he ironically got right to the premise, and that's where you have to start. You have to get an answer to this question. You have to make people answer this question. And he said, the trans activist said, look, you either believe trans women are women or you don't. Exactly. Mm-hmm. He's exactly right. So you either believe a man pretending to be a woman is the same thing as a biological woman, or you don't. So what do you believe? And as soon as you answer that question, everything becomes very clear.
15: Well, and I think what they, one thing that's interesting to me is the debate going on within the gay rights movement, which spent decades really in, not demanding special treatment, but saying, we just want acceptance in the eyes of the law, you know, the battle for gay marriage. All of this was an attempt to cultivate and persuade people that they should be allowed to participate in these traditional institutions. Now, people still disagree about that, but they won that battle not by insisting that that up is down and down is up, but by persuasion. That is how Americans change other Americans' minds about lots of things. And we are tolerant. And so when a trans activist says, you have to accept that I think I'm a woman and I get all the privileges and rights that women have, all the protections of womanhood when they are not, that is not actually that's not persuasion. That's staking a claim to special treatment. And that's where Americans push back in the eyes of the law, culturally, socially. Look, most people don't care if a man dressed as a woman uses a woman's restroom as long as he doesn't violate their privacy or duty. That's like most people are tolerant already. It's the demand for special privileges, the demand to invade women's spaces, compete against women. That's where people start to draw the line.
11: Yeah, although I don't think moms and dads want dudes in the bathroom with their daughters.
15: Well, exactly, because people take advantage of that tolerance. And we've had many cases in Virginia and elsewhere where, because they allow men who identify as women into women's changing rooms, we've had registered sexual offenders actually, you know, exposing themselves to children in Fairfax County and elsewhere, and that's just wrong. That's wrong.
11: The piece that you wrote for Commentary Magazine gets to another matter here that includes trans. It's not limited, but it includes trans that we've been talking about all morning because of the subcommittee that Eric Schmidt. The hearing that he had on political violence that featured Michael Knowles and others, and just this discussion of what we see on the streets with No Kings, with ICE operations. And that is this belief by many on the left, many, including the DSA, that's Platforming Zoram Nandami, that violence is a legitimate means to political ends. And this has manifested itself within the trans community, quote unquote, such as it is, not just with school shootings, but also with the guy who hatched an assassination plot against Brett Kavanaugh. You commented on that.
15: Yes. So Nicholas Roski, who did turn himself in when he saw law enforcement, nevertheless had spent a long time plotting to kill Kavanaugh and also other conservative justices on the court because he feared the overturning of Roe v. Wade in the Dobbs case. So this is a very serious thing. This was someone who plotted, planned a political assassination, clear example of political violence. Motives were very clear. So fast forward to his sentencing by a judge. Between that time, Nicholas has decided that he's Sophie and that he wants to transition. And so the judge, who could have rationalized or described why she was sentencing to a very low term, actually, not what prosecutors wanted, decided that she would embrace his claim of transition in order to reduce his sentence. And that to me was a great injustice to the safety and independence of our judiciary, which requires protection from this sort of political violence. But it also sent a clear message. If you're a male violent prisoner convicted of a crime, claim you're a woman, because you know what? You'll get a reduced sentence. You'll go to an easier time in a women's prison. And where in the state of California, male prisoners have been raping the female prisoners. So the point where the female prisoners had to bring a lawsuit to try to get these men out of their prison. This is not acceptable. It is not blind justice. This is a judge deciding to side with radical trans ideology and give a violent person a reduced sentence. And I think for me, that really struck me as being a new stage in this effort that those of us who feel we're just kind of common sense people and common sense conservatives to push back. We have to say something when that happens. That's wrong. That is a violation of the principles of our justice system. And we'll see. We'll see if other judges follow this district judge's path or not. But I think it's worth reminding people that claiming, if you're a man claiming to be a woman, that should not give you a reduced sentence.
11: Yeah, I mean, to say the least, particularly when we're talking about a crime as serious as an assassination attempt on a Supreme Court justice. I mean, it's incredible the lack of seriousness with which the left takes violence generally and political violence specifically. And we see it over and over again. Christine Rosen, a senior fellow at the American Enterprise Institute, her piece, The Dangers of Trans, over a commentary. Christine, thanks for joining us. Appreciate it.
15: Thanks for having me.
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11: Perry and Niles.
17: Hi, good morning. I want to thank you for taking my call and apologize in advance for what I'm going to say. You seem like you were going to take us down this road, and I just had to jump on it. What did the proctologist say to the blind man?
11: What did the proctologist say to the blind man? I don't know, Perry.
17: How many fingers am I holding up?
11: Very good. I like scatological humor as much as the next guy, so keep them coming. Jordan in Antioch.
18: Morning, Dan. Yeah, if I could just pile on to the proctology section. Do your due diligence. Look into your proctologist. Maybe find out where he went to college and make sure he wasn't a power lifter, maybe an offensive lineman. something like that, right? You want to look for a guy who was heavy into chess, maybe debate club. So
11: thanks
18: have
11: for
18: a good
11: call,
18: day. Watch your proctologist.
11: Thanks for the call, Jordan. Bill in Waukegan.
19: Hey, Dan, thanks for taking my call. But I just want to say, contradicting all the other guys that talked about proctologists, mine was the best because when I had my first exam, he found a set of car keys I had lost back in 1974 from my Chevy Vega. So I tell you, he was the best guy and had the softest hands. And the one thing I want to warn other people about is make sure that when you're getting your exam, you don't feel both of his hands on your shoulders.
11: Yeah.
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20: Dan, I'm really calling today to just mention Dennis Prager. I haven't heard hardly any of the hosts on Salem News mention Dennis. I think everyone, most people probably know that he had a catastrophic accident after the election. And his birthday was August 3rd. And I was hoping that the radio station would mention it because that was always a big fundraiser for PragerU. And now that Dennis is in his, you know, is in the situation he's in, I'm not sure PragerU is getting the donations they need.
11: Thanks for the call, Nancy. Happy to mention him. I tweeted out about or posted on X about him last week, within the last couple of weeks. I don't remember exactly, but it was apropos of nothing other than his extended absence to say the same thing that he is, the venerable, I would say, sort of, tribal leader here at Salem. And, I mean, he's just a great intellect. He is a great gentleman, and we miss him. I miss him on the airwaves, one of the few other talk show hosts that I listen to. And he's just been incredible for so long. And it's been an honor to, you know, be a colleague with him and bring him in for cigar nights. And so 100% support PragerU. Pray for Dennis Prager. I have nothing but superlatives for Mr. Prager.
16: 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The Answer.
11: George and Lyle. Thanks. Hey, George.
21: Number one, do you remember the serial killer in Silence of the Lambs? Wasn't he like a transgender psychopath?
11: Hannibal Lecter?
21: No, Wild Bill, right? Wasn't it? Yeah, well, Hannibal Lecter too, but Wild Bill. But anyway, other thing, what is with this prayer room with Pope Leo putting up in the Vatican?
11: The Muslim prayer room?
21: I am so disappointed in him right now. I mean, all these Christians being persecuted in the Middle East and Nigeria and all of this stuff, and then what does he do? He kowtows down to the Muslim populations of the world. This is really sad to me.
11: Thanks for the call, George. Eduardo, Tampa Bay.
0: Yeah, good morning, Dan. You know, the media is going to make a big deal about these measles outbreaks, especially like in Texas and South Carolina, but we forget that the migrants that came through Mexico infected people with measles, even the migrant camp in places like Chicago. Remember that last year?
11: Mm-hmm.
0: So thank you, Donald Trump, for protecting us from, you know, not only illegals, but also from health.
11: Thanks for the call, Eduardo. Dominic, Des Plaines.
1: Hey, how you doing, buddy? Thanks for taking my call. I want to tell you, I've lived in Chicago my whole life, and I've watched corruption. I'm 63 years old. I've watched corruption in my own neighborhood when I was a kid, and my district was it was Crook County, of course, and it was Fast Eddie. Remember Verdoliak?
11: Oh, yes.
1: Yeah. Well, the thing is, with all this corruption going on in Illinois, and everyone turns their back on it because they're all involved, actually. And, you know, I was thinking with the empathy that B.J. Pritzker has, why doesn't he take that $1.4 million and give it to the illegal immigrants?
11: Well, he's got all of your money to do that. So he's going to give it. Thanks for the call, Dominic. He's going to give the $1.4 million to, you know, I don't know, one of the LGBTQIA2S+++++ groups or I don't know, one of these, C3s or C4s, even because it's not like he needs the tax write off that, harboring illegal immigrants, just as they were suborning them into this country when it was open borders under Biden. I mean, it'll be one of these leftist activist groups masquerading as a nonprofit. Like maybe the ADL. Rob and Wheaton, you're on Chicago's Morning Answer.
22: Morning, Dan. I'm on my morning constitutional, and I heard J.B. Transfat refer to himself as a lucky man, so obviously Emerson, Lake, and Palmer come to mind. And I thought I'd get us started on the first line to the new version of Lucky Man, which is, he ate large pizzas and pastries by the score, all meant to fatten this rich Marxist poor. Ooh, and so on and so forth. I thought we'd get started on a Friday morning without a JB Transfat.
11: Very good. Thank you for that, Rob. We'll see if we can have some, maybe our poet laureate can fill in some of those lyrics. Bart in Bradenton, Florida.
23: Hey, good morning, Dan. Hey, I hear Limelight in the commercial bumps every now and then, so I'm just working off the assumption you might be a Rush fan.
11: I am a Rush
23: what
11: fan.
23: What are your thoughts? You are?
11: Yeah.
23: Okay. What are your
11: I saw them at the MGM in Vegas. I didn't have as good a trip as J.B. Pritzker did recently, but I did see them at the MGM in Vegas.
23: Fabulous. Hey, what are your thoughts on their tour? And maybe what is your favorite Rush song? Maybe an obscure one that people wouldn't know.
11: Oh, gosh, I don't know if I have a favorite Rush song. I'm looking forward to the tour. I don't know about that drummer that replacing the late, great Neil Peart. But
23: big shoes to fill.
11: You think?
23: Yeah, slightly.
11: Yeah, I was going to say Tom Sawyer, but then it sounds like I'm just a fanboy and I don't really know the band, but I really do like that song. I don't know. I don't know if it's an obscure one. There's an obscure one. What's your favorite?
23: I would go with probably Xanadu or Spirit of Radio. Spirit of Radio is really not
11: Spirit
23: obscure,
11: of Radio is great. But, that's not obscure, yeah. But that's a great song too. Yeah. All right.
23: Well, hey, we'll see you in Chicago.
11: Thanks, Bart. Appreciate it. Lou in Western Pennsylvania.
24: Hey, Dan, I called to talk about you, your show, your staff, how things work behind the scenes, guests, advertisers, how the topics are chosen, anything like that. If you could address, that'd be neat to hear.
11: Okay. That's interesting. Thanks for the call, Lou. You know, we just make things up as we go along. No, I mean, We need we always need more advertisers, so if you know anybody, please refer them our way. But how does the show? It's a small operation. It's me. It's Justin who runs the board and does all the audio stuff and drops and all that business. And Quinn, who's the executive producer, and he gets the guests and takes the calls and all that stuff. And Quinn really leads the charge. I mean, I think over the last decade, we've built like a pretty good stable of people that we like to talk to semi-regularly on different topics who have expertise or insights that are fairly consistent. And then we're always looking for the one-off because somebody wrote an interesting piece or is party to an interesting event. And he's on that, and I'll send him recommendations for guests as well in terms of like, I want to get this guy on or this person on and so on and so forth. Because we're always trying to build out the stable and trying to stay au courant and all that. So it's really just the three of us figuring it out on a daily basis. And, you know, and then we have management overlay, the man, that we all work for, and, sales staff that's, riding point on getting advertisers to keep the lights on and pay my exorbitant salary. So I don't know. That's sort of the sum and substance of it. And then I read a lot and think a little and enlist the help of our listeners to get through the morning every day. Okay, that's my summation. I don't know. I don't know if that suffices, but that's what I got.
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2: The Hugh Hewitt Show. Afternoons at 2, right before Alex Marlowe at 3 on AM 560. The Answer.
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0: Croft here. Yeah, this installment of Campus Beat. So I posted this anecdote on X over the weekend, and I was interested in the response I got, which was pretty substantial. Stories that we've been telling for a long time about University of Illinois in particular, but the state university system in Illinois generally. And the problem Illinois has with the brain drain from this state. And so the anecdote was this. A young guy caddying for me at Olympia Fields, talking, you're in school, where do you go? The typical sort of conversation. And he said, majoring in accounting in Kansas. I'm like, oh, that's great. Majoring in accounting, smart kid. Why'd you pick Kansas? He's like, well, simply I went where the money was. Meaning the scholarship money, academic scholarship money, not NIL money, academic scholarship money. I went where the money was. He said it was cheaper for him to go out of state to Kansas than it was to go in state to U of I, where he was also accepted. And my point was generated all the reaction. A point I've been making since I ran for governor 15 years ago, that you have this brain drain of people leaving the state, young college-bound high school seniors leaving the state, in part because they don't see this as a state that is replete with opportunity. So why I need to go to a university in a state where maybe there's more job opportunities in my particular discipline, in addition to the cost of going to said universities. I mean, these are all factors. And then we have the situation further exacerbated by an Illinois political ruling class who subsidizes U of I's behavior in contravention of their mandate as a land-grant university. And that does mean something. Under the law, it means something, being a land-grant university. So we have been losing for a long time. I mean, this has been documented going back. I mean, I'm looking at a report from Illinois State University researchers goes back to 2006, committing to keep Illinois students in state, understanding how students and families make their choices about where to go to school. Well, we haven't done that. You can write a report about how to do it, but then you actually have to do it. The NCES, National Center for Education Statistics, reported, this is several years back now. I haven't seen any more recent research, but it seems from all the anecdotes I heard back that the trend continues. Between 2000 and 2014, Illinois lost an estimated 195 millennial college students to other states on net. In point of fact, a statement I've made again for the last 15 years, because it has been true based on the data available, that Illinois exports more of its college-bound high school seniors than any state in the nation other than New Jersey. And as everyone knows, when kids go off to college somewhere else, they often don't come back, and they're certainly not coming back to a state, even with a once great city like Chicago, vibrant, and young people still go, I get it. But they're not coming back to a state that doesn't have job opportunities, that doesn't have big upside. And so the feedback I got in terms of just families sharing their stories about their sons or daughters and the choices they made and why they made them, not inconsistent with the choice my caddy made and why he made it. Very interesting. But I'd love to hear more of those stories, just so people who listen to this show can hear them and share them and maybe put pressure not just on the politicians, but also on a U of I, particularly if you're an alum, if you're a donor, to live up to the commitments they are required to abide as land-grant university. 312-642-5600, turnkey.pro answer line, and text line as well. Please share your stories. The other thing about that, I mentioned the state funding. It's a little less than 10% of the total budget for the University of Illinois college system that comes from state taxpayers, but nonetheless, $730 million is real money. So $730 million to subsidize a university state university that is prioritizing students other than its indigenous ones, including, as we have discussed at some length, foreign students that are paying full freight, particularly the scions of Chinese Communist Party officials that are sent to places like U of I because of their engineering program, because of their accounting program. All great. And by the way, because some of the people responding, of course, provided pushback. It's not this. You look at, then they go look at the in, out of state tuition versus the in state tuition. U of I in Kansas is more. I'm like, stop being such a homer and just listen. Stop just regurgitating the beautiful lies that politicians tell you. It's as bad on this topic as it is with people who buy Pritzker's, you know, this is a growing state and a dynamic economy. You know, pay no attention to the fact that we continue to lose congressional seats with every redistricting, every census. And we lost an estimated $100 billion in gross domestic product in Illinois in the last decade. Steve Moore and I discussed that last week per his Rich States, Poor States report he does annually with Art Laffer and company. But you're supposed to believe these beautiful lies because it rationalizes your, provides a rational basis for you to sort of cop out and pay no attention. Well, no. The idea that, there's a story like one, person shared, you know, me and my wife both went to get our MBAs at U of I, and then we moved to New Hampshire, and our daughter ended up actually going back to U of I for her undergrad because it was cheaper for her to go out of state to U of I than in state to New Hampshire. I'm like, yeah, I get the one-offs. There are 37,000 undergrads at U of I. I get that, there's a lot of Illinois families whose kids are going to U of I. 37,000 kids. I got it. And there's a lot of, and there's one-off out-of-staters who maybe because of whatever academic accomplishments or upside they have, they, U of I plays the same game that other schools do in terms of providing scholarship money. Happens, sure. Is it happening at the rate that, Illinois residents are choosing Kansas or even more to the point, all the SEC schools that are so heavily recruiting in the Midwest and Chicagoland in particular these days? No, it does not. Does it excuse the conduct that U of I has engaged in with respect to prioritizing foreign nationals over equally qualified Illinois residents? No, it does not. What is happening at the macro level? I shared an anecdote, but it's an anecdote that highlights something else, a dynamic that is actually statistically substantiated. The anecdotes that other people shared back to me arguing about in-state, arguing about list price versus actual price. The list price doesn't matter. It's what people are actually paying. That's what matters to people, which is why the list price says one thing for Kansas and one thing for U of I if you're an Illinois resident, and then you get down to what the actual real-world offer is, and then Kansas makes more sense for my friend who caddies at Olympia Fields. That's what I'm talking about. And then you have all of this macro data that's looked at the mobility of college-bound high school seniors. And it suggests that Illinois is suffering a brain drain. And if you're indifferent to a brain drain from this state, not that people not going to college aren't smart, they're not brainiacs and not contributors. I don't mean any of that, but you know what I'm saying. Let's not, you know, get, I don't want to play that, you know, college, not college game. Just saying, look, you have a lot of bright young people that are going to other universities and are going to chart their course in other states. And if you're indifferent to that, then you're indifferent to the future of Illinois. Simple. 312-642-5600, turnkey.pro, answer line and text line. Jane in Rockford.
1: Hi, Dan. Love your show.
0: Thank you.
1: Hey, between my sister and I, we have 7 children. None of them live in Illinois. They all went to school out of state. In particular, my one nephew got a perfect score on the ACT. Bright, brilliant kid. And not just brilliant, but these are good kids. Good kids. And he wanted to go to U of I. My sister took him down there, went to a visit. They offered him nothing as far as financial aid. Mm-hmm. So he ended up at University of Minnesota and with a great offer, and now he lives in Minneapolis. Not that that's much different from Illinois, but still, you know, your point is exactly right. None of my children live here. They all live out of in different states. And when is Illinois going to wake up? I mean, our children don't want to live here. They see what has happened to the state. We don't want to live here anymore. We're trying to get out. But right. Yeah, your point is exactly it.
0: Thanks for the call, Jane. Appreciate that. Yeah, I mean, these are the stories that that animate the data. And somebody has to respond to these stories. Somebody should have to respond to them. Shouldn't they? Why does it keep happening? Well, because we keep subsidizing it. What you subsidize, you get more of. So you have more administrators and admissions officers at these schools that are, I mean, they're playing the game just fine for them. What do they care? And then you have alumni that, you know, are just sort of Homer-addled alumni that they can do no wrong. You got to wave the flag. Well, okay, but there's a consequence to that. Annette, New Lenox.
2: Good morning. My story sounds a lot like the last caller's. My two daughters both had basically perfect ACTs, got offered $3,000 at U of I, got full ride from Alabama, had a wonderful experience. The people in the South are incredible. The campuses are beautiful. They're both engineers. One of them works on an oil platform in the middle of the Gulf of Mexico, and the other is at Eastman Chemical in Tennessee, which is also what we recommended, a no-income tax state.
0: Wow. That's great. Well, great for them. Good for yeah. You. Thanks for the call, Annette. Appreciate it. Yeah, and oh, by the way, for, you know, the I got some of the response was, well, you know, Illinois routinely has the number one accounting program in the country. You know, so it's a better program than Kansas. Maybe it is. But, you know, it's not how you, it's not where you go, it's how you go. There's a lot to that. The difference between number one and number 20. I mean, you can get hung up on status all you want, but, the difference between number one and number 20, number one and number 50. I mean, you don't think the U.S., I mean, look, I'm talking as a guy who sort of got caught up in the status when I was a kid. Oh, yeah, going Northwestern and that's a highly rated school. And I understood networking opportunities and those are real things and the people you go to school with and those are real things. But the idea that you can't, you're not going to be as good an accountant coming out of Kansas, accounting professional coming out of Kansas as coming out of U of I. I don't really buy it. I don't really buy it. The networking piece, maybe slightly, but I don't buy in terms of like, if what you put in is what you're going to get out. If you want to be an accounting professional or a chemical engineer or anything else, I'm not discounting the quality of U of I's programs and the talented people that went there. But I mean, you know, when Mark Andreessen, you know, the Netscape founder, the Andreessen Horowitz, a huge venture capital outfit, when he's U of I grad, when he says, I couldn't get into U of I today, he's saying something. And it's not because he got his 20 on his ACT. He's saying something about the prioritization there. And you can have kids that have stellar academic credentials, probably better academic credentials than I had getting into Northwestern back in my day. And they're not getting in because they're getting displaced for somebody playing full freight while their parents are subsidizing U of I. And as I said, land grant universities, that is a thing. That is a real thing. Under the law, you are supposed to, it was supposed to small d democratize access to higher education to the quote unquote industrial classes. I mean, this is federal legislation to provide federal land for universities such as U of I back in, you know, the 1860s initially. And they're not doing that. They're not prioritizing the families that finance the university and the theory under which the university was created in the first place. And there should be an accounting for that, pun intended. Chris in Arlington Heights.
3: Hey, good morning, Dan. Love your show. I have a similar story. My son had a 34 on the SAT, 1450 on the SAT, 34 on the ACT. Got accepted to U of I, got nothing. Ended up choosing the best financial offer, which was St. Louis University. which is pretty close to a full ride. He wanted to go to U of I. His friends were going there, but, you know, basically just gave us nothing.
0: Thanks for the call, Chris. Yeah, and of course, my sense is that middle-income families are the ones who get squeezed because, not exclusively, but generally speaking, the wealthy aren't worrying about a $20,000, $25,000, $30,000 bill to send your kid to U of I. And they're not going to have their kids saddled with debt coming out of college. Kids from lower income communities get access to MAP grants and other scholarship funds. And then, as always the case, as was the case for me, middle income families, like the one I grew up, get squeezed from both sides. You're always paying full freight. Except if you have a strategy like the SEC schools do in particular. I mean, I hear more about SEC schools like Bama and Georgia than any other conference, more than the Big Ten right now, in terms of where I'm hearing friends, kids going to school. But, unless you have SEC schools saying, you know, we're missing a lot of smart, talented kids that, you know, can't afford and don't want, and parents don't want to afford, neither wants to take on the sort of debt to pay $50,000 and $60,000 to go out of state to an SEC school. And so, because of our success, and probably a lot of it has to do with athletics and profile and brand, we have the money to start to recruit talent. Yeah. Why wouldn't you? And once you start getting the better students and the better academic reputation, then you also get interest from the better academics. I mean, it's using money to telescope academic talent, both on the educator end as well as on the educated end. Smart. It seems like something U of I could do. By the way, why is U of I's in-state tuition? I think it's still the second or third highest. Maybe not anymore with the addition of all these schools from the West Coast to the Big Ten, but it was a few years ago when it was still the Big Ten of 12 teams. Only Penn State had a higher in-state tuition than U of I. Why is that? Meanwhile, in Texas, you know, they moved to cap in-state tuition at 10 grand. And yet, University of Texas and the state schools there seem to be doing just dandy. They don't even have a state income tax. How do they finance all

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2: Oh, that's what's happening. But why wouldn't they? Well, I get the incentive. They're interested in revenue generation for the school so they can hire more administrators, to set up bias response teams on campus and other kinds of nonsense, pay more terrorists like Kilgore to come teach there. But that's my point. That's why I keep mentioning the fact that they're land grant university. It's violative of their mandate. They're not living up to the mandate by making those decisions like Jim from LaGrange just described, with respect to, his son coming out of LaGrange, whatever high school he went to, versus, a Chinese national or national from any other country that's willing to pay full freight because they can and because, they want the best for their son, like probably the engineering program or maybe the accounting program. But it's not right. That's not the deal that was made. That's not what the legislation says. That is violative of the spirit of being a land-grant state university. So there's that.
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2: Will and Skokie.
4: Will, good morning, Daniel. One of the things you were talking about before, seeing people talking about mathematics as violence and so on and so forth, everything is violence. Mahatma Gandhi, one of the big persons of nonviolence protest, he said that changing someone's mind is the most violent thing you can do to them. So when we're changing minds, we're committing violence, so we there's no way we can win. You know what I mean?
5: Well, yeah. I mean, I thanks for the call. Well, I'm not familiar with that quote from Gandhi. I suspect he's talking about sort of upheaval. I don't know if he means literal violence, but it's a cognitive upheaval to change someone's mind substantially. But I wouldn't call persuading somebody an act of violence, of course, nor would I call math, teaching math. I wouldn't call word problems or multiplication tables violence either. But I mean, you have to have, only so much tolerance for silliness. Jerome in Palos Hills.
6: Hey, Dan, I just wanted to know if I understood right that illegal aliens can't get the SNAP benefits or anything. I want to know then, how does J.B. Pritzker and Mayor Brandon Johnson get away with legally spending all those hundreds of millions of dollars on the illegal aliens? And I could even go beyond that, where I heard of stories that the new arrivals were getting hundreds and thousands of dollars in food stamps and cards and everything, especially when they were all coming in,
5: Yeah, yep. Thanks for the call, Jerome. It's a good question. How do they get away with spending billions, really, when you include the Medicaid healthcare coverage that they effectively got, when you include their kids in taxpayer-funded schools? How do they get away with it? Who's going to stop them? You, Jerome? Who's going to stop them? Who's going to hold any of them accountable at the ballot box? What do you expect to do? The Department of Justice to come in and indict everybody? No, otherwise, where do you go? That's why I say you better think long and hard about change in political leadership, because that's your first best option. Bob and Wilmette.
7: Hey, good morning, Dan. Just something that's hit me over the past couple of weeks is, what is it with fat politicians and fake confidence? let's start with plus-size Tish James in New York. And not only that,

0: her lineage, I don't know how old she is, but she has grandnieces that are also big, beautiful ladies, too, that are in quite a bit of trouble. Then we go over to the left coast, and Katie Porter, I mean, what a piece of work she is. And then when reporter just started asking her a simple question, she crumbled. You know, where's that confidence, Katie? And then let's not forget, least but not last, or last but not least, our own Jelly Belly Pritzker.
1: Oh, we say BSD on this show. Thanks for the call, Bob. Okay. Mike and on the Stevenson.
2: Hey, Dan. How you doing?
1: Good.
2: Hey, you know, before Milton Friedman and Margaret Thatcher taught me the horrors of communism, I learned it first from Neil Peart. And I was just wondering what your favorite Rush anti-communist songs are. Mine are The Trees off of Hemispheres. And Something for Nothing off of 2112. And
1: 2112.
2: And of course, Freeway.
1: Yeah.
2: Better than The Trees. I love the ending of The Trees.
1: 2112. Anthem, too, is good. But you mentioned Neil Peart, of course, the greatest drummer of all time. But I mean, a little credit to Geddy Lee, too, don't you think?
2: Yeah, but, you know, Neil wrote the lyrics. So.
1: I know he did. I know he did. Thanks for the call.
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5: Fox News. I'm CJ Pop. The U.S. naval blockade of Strait of Hormuz remains in place even as the U.S. and the Islamic Republic seem to be inching toward a deal to end the war.
6: President Trump saying in part on Truth Social, the negotiations are proceeding in an orderly and constructive manner, and I have informed my representatives not to rush into a deal in that time is on our side. Per the Associated Press, the draft deal includes an end to the war between Israel and Hezbollah, as well as a commitment to not interfere in the domestic affairs of other countries.
5: Fox's Madeline Rivera, the commander-in-chief, honoring the men and women of the armed forces who paid the ultimate price. Later today, the president will lay a wreath at the tomb of the unknown soldier as part of a Memorial Day presidential tradition. Today marks 6 years since George Floyd was murdered by former Minneapolis police officer Derek Chauvin, who knelt on Floyd's neck, killing him. 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
4: Now, your official weather forecast.
7: Today will be mostly sunny and very warm with a high of 84. Tonight, expect partly cloudy skies with a low of 60. Tomorrow will be very warm with a mix of sun and clouds reaching a high of 87. Wednesday will remain warm with a mix of clouds and sun with a high of 84. I'm meteorologist Jason Caterina on AM 560, The Answer.
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9: Hi, my name is Dr. Michael Huber. I'm one of the co-founders of Virago, the immune enhancement cocktail. Here are what some Virago users have to say.
10: I started using Virago a little more than a year ago. I have 3 school-age kids, and they are constantly bringing home whatever bug is going around school, whether it's a cold, a sore throat, whatever it is. Everyone in the house was getting sick. I started taking Virago to help boost my immune system, and it worked. 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
1: Top of the morning, Dan Proft here. There's an interesting little 9-minute video put together by Kite and Key Media about sports gambling, taking stock of sports gambling 7 years after a seminal Supreme Court decision in 2018 that opened up sports gambling to states other than Nevada, New Jersey. And now 40 states have some form of legalized sports gambling. And the question is the impact. Are we feeding addictions? You know, we use this word addiction a lot. And I think some people use it interchangeably as actually a scientific term as well as just a colloquial term. Somebody is just a devotee of this or is spending an inordinate amount of time and so characterize it as like they're addicted to it, but not necessarily meaning in a clinical sense. I mean, it turns out to be important in terms of making sure people understand what you're saying when you're talking about regulating a particular industry, including but not limited to social media and all the ink that has been spilled suggesting that social media addicts young people to being online, and it atomizes them, it isolates them, it creates anxiety, but they can't stop. They have an addiction. And the suggestion is, you know, every like, suggestions like this have been made, every like is a dopamine hit that feeds the addiction. Actually, I mean, there was a documentary about Facebook called The Social Dilemma a few years back that essentially had some within the inner sanctum at Facebook, now Meta, that were suggesting as much, that it's programmed to be addictive. Well, anyway, getting back to Kite and Key Media and this piece they did on sports betting, it's a pretty good little 9-minute watch. I don't necessarily draw all the conclusions they draw, but it's a good primer.
17: As of early 2025, 40 states and Washington, D.C. have legalized some form of sports gambling, with 34 of them allowing online betting. And to say business is booming is an understatement. In 2018, the year of that Supreme Court decision, total sports betting revenue in the United States was around $430 million. By 2023, it had reached over $11 billion. And by early 2024, the parent company of the popular sports betting site FanDuel had surpassed the actual real-world casinos of the Las Vegas Sands Corporation to become the most valuable gaming company in the country. That's one of the most important statistics for understanding the current state of sports gambling in America. But here's the other. According to polling from Pew, the proportion of Americans who think that legalized sports gambling is a good thing for the country is 8%. So, how do we reconcile those two data points? How can it be that Americans are pouring more money than ever into legal sports gambling while being ambivalent at best and downright hostile at worst about its very existence? Well, a big part of the story is that all that money the gambling companies are bringing in is coming from a surprisingly small number of people. In fact, about 50% of their revenue comes from just 3% of gamblers. And that points to an uncomfortable truth about sports betting. This is a business model that depends on addiction. Now, to be clear, this is not to pass sweeping judgment on sports gambling. The vast majority of people who play just treat it as harmless entertainment and find it easy to walk away. Researchers found that the median gambler on a sports app deposits $136 over the course of 5 years, which isn't anyone's definition of a crisis. Hell, it's not even anyone's definition of fun. But if you're the kind of person who's prone to gambling problems, a population that's estimated to include over 10 million Americans, having a virtual sportsbook in your pocket is a surefire recipe for disaster. And a lot of the arguments in favor of sports gambling rely on blurring the lines between those two groups.
18: Mm-hmm. And how sports betting feeds, these sports betting outfits feed the addiction. Again, the perspective of the authors of this piece.
17: A study of over 700,000 gamblers that tracked them for nearly 5 years found that less than 5% of them ended up withdrawing more money than they deposited. Which, again, is probably not that big a deal for the casual gambler, but is a huge problem for the compulsive gambler, especially because these companies go to extreme lengths to keep the compulsive gambler hooked. In 2024, a New Jersey woman sued the sports betting site DraftKings after her husband lost over $940,000 of her family's money, some of it taken from their young children's savings accounts, over a 4-year period. Why was she blaming the site rather than her spendthrift husband? Because she alleges DraftKings was constantly trying to entice him with VIP status, free trips, and Apple products, despite the fact that they knew he was a problem gambler because, as part of that VIP status, company representatives were talking with him every day. And despite the company's official policy of making high-dollar bettors turn over financial records to prove they aren't overcommitting, they nevertheless ignored that he was at one point wagering more than 4 times as much as his annual salary of $175,000.
18: The whole topic area of addiction and what to do about it, particularly when it represents a small percentage of an overall population that sees, for example, in this case, gambling as a leisure activity, not an investment opportunity. For more on this, as it pertains to social media, I think there's some analogies to be made. Chris Ferguson joins us, professor of psychology at Stetson University in Florida, author of Catastrophe, The Psychology of Why Good People Make Bad Situations Worse. Chris, thanks for joining us. Appreciate it.
19: No, thanks for having me on this morning. It's always great to be on.
18: Yeah, so this discussion of addiction, you take it up in a piece you wrote for Real Clear Investigations about TikTok and, by extension, social media, and argue basically the science that despite what you've read, a dopamine is not why kids are spending a lot of time on TikTok or Instagram.
19: Yeah, that's correct. I mean, there's been this narrative that, has developed over maybe the last 10 to 15 years. And it's this kind of like dopamine hit narrative, right? You know, this idea that, you know, people are engaging in some activity, whether it's social media or video games or something else. And that is giving them this sort of dopamine hit or dopamine rush. And that is related in some way to them developing, you know, an addiction, or a supposed addiction. And I was really kind of curious about, you know, what does the evidence base look like for that? And where did this narrative really come from? Cause it's pretty new. I mean, it's really been around maybe 10, or 15 years, but yeah, I really wanted to hammer out, you know, what is the scientific basis, you know, for this narrative that's evolved.
18: And so, I mean, how do you flesh this out? Because there's seems to me legitimate concern about screen time and not wanting your kid to be on TikTok 6 hours a day scrolling through videos. Even if the content is, you know, neutral to marginally beneficial, right. You still, and so when you see that, that's not, if that's not an addiction, what is it?
19: Yeah.
18: And if it's not an addiction, how should we regulate it, even just privately?
19: Yeah, I mean, those are great questions. So, I mean, of course, the first question is this a legitimate concern, right? You know, so there's this general tendency, you know, for, you know, parents and grandparents, and I'm a parent myself, so I understand it, you know, to kind of like look at what kids are doing for entertainment, you know, in any given time period. And think that it's stupid. You know what I mean? That it's just a waste of time.
18: Yeah, right.
19: You know,
18: of course.
19: Yeah, you know, there. I mean, you can literally look back to the 1940s, and you can find science papers written in, like, you know, real science journals about radio addiction. You know, which maybe is a problem for some of your listeners. Who knows? You know.
18: I hope so.
19: Yeah.
18: We're working as hard as the sports gambling people to try and addict people.
19: Right.
18: Yeah.
19: Exactly. So we have to be aware that there's this kind of general tendency for, you know, adults, you know, middle aged or older adults in particular, to think that kids really could be doing something better with their time, right? You know, and that's just sort of a normal thing, you know, parents and grandparents do. And that doesn't mean that it's a legitimate medical concern, you know, so we really want to kind of differentiate between what is just, you know, old people being old people versus, you know, a concern that we really, you know, have, you know, about kids. And it really does come down to this issue of what do we mean by addiction? And it turns out simply your kid playing, you know, video games, you know, X number of hours a day doesn't mean that they have an addiction. There really are certain specific criteria that we look for. And I think for parents, understanding that in many cases can help a lot of parents feel better, you know, that their kids maybe are wasting time, but that's okay. But also for some parents to help identify, well, maybe my kid does need some help. And that might not have to do, maybe it's not the video game or the social media that did it to them, but maybe their overuse of screens is a sign that they have other problems with, say, depression or anxiety that I really should be paying attention to.
18: Yeah. I mean, there's obviously studies that have found, dopamine spikes after, someone takes a stimulant, right? I mean,
19: absolutely. Yeah.
18: That literally creates a dopamine hit, but there's not evidence I'm taking from your, investigation that there are elevated dopamine levels from, you know, from scrolling through Instagram for hours on end.
19: Yeah, basically, you know, it's important to understand that dopamine is a naturally occurring neurotransmitter in our brains. It does lots of different things, and one of those things happens to be the sort of anticipatory pleasure, is what we call it. So it's kind of like when you're waiting in line at Disney World, you know, and you're waiting to get down the roller coaster, assuming you like roller coasters, or like the day before Christmas, like, you know, how giddy kids get when they're anticipating something. So it kind of gives us that feeling, you know, that's the sense of excitement that, you know, is involved with these dopamine systems. And it's very normal. It's very natural. We want this to happen. I mean, this is, you know, a part of the fun of life. What happens when we engage in fun activities is, of course, we see a slight elevation, you know, in this kind of like background dopamine. So if you're eating a pizza or, you know, reading a good book, or playing a video game or using social media or listening to your beloved, you know, morning radio show, you're experiencing an increase in dopamine of about 50 to 100% above the sort of baseline. What happens when you use cocaine or methamphetamine? Methamphetamine is classic because that elevates dopamine levels 1,300% above baseline. So apparently methamphetamine is very, very fun. Again, it's also very, very damaging, so I'm obviously not encouraging people to try it. So this is, I think, where this narrative came from. There's this kernel of truth that, you know, pleasant activities you know, do result in this slight elevation in dopamine by about 50 or 100%, whereas things like cocaine or methamphetamine also involve dopamine. So I think that's kind of like the kernel of truth, but they elevate dopamine by a massive amount. And they also are directly chemically involving the brain, and using these drugs can cause permanent damage to these dopaminergic systems. That it's not possible for video games or social media or radio to do that. And so that's why you end up with people with these substance abuse addictions that are always kind of chasing, you know, they're no longer even trying to get high in some cases, but they're just trying to stay normal because of the sort of long-term, possibly permanent damage that's done to the dopamine systems.
1: And with social media, so social media being on, scrolling through TikTok videos for 6 hours is no different than when I was growing up, you know, being in the driveway shooting hoops for 6 hours because that's what I really like to do.
19: That's exactly it. Yeah. So, I mean, sometimes people say like, okay, well, you don't eat pizza for 8 hours a day. Well, hopefully we don't. Maybe sometimes we do, but absolutely there are other activities that we, you know, we want kids to go like to summer camp, you know, we want them to hang out for a day with their friends, you know, this sort of stuff. All of those activities release dopamine in exactly the same way. There's nothing really uniquely different about, you know, social media or video games, or the radio, you know, or reading books. People used to worry about reading books the same way they worry about social media today. You know, so all these other activities are, you know, very, very normal. They don't cause these like really permanent brain changes that you see from substance abuse. Now, you know, you do see sometimes people overdo these activities, and that's true for almost everything. I mean, you can see people overdo religion, overdo work, exercise. You know, there are research papers on dance addiction, on fishing addiction. You know, there are cat hoarders out there. You know, people overdo lots of different things. And so I think the real issue is not that, you know, for people that are struggling, that there's something about the thing, you know, whether it's technology or something else that is uniquely bad, but rather that you have this subset of individuals that seem to really struggle to moderate, you know, pleasant activities, whatever those activities are. And, you know, and in the clip you played about the gambling, that seems to be pretty consistent with that. You get about that 1-3% of people that really just sort of naturally struggle to moderate their behavior, and it might be gambling, which can have a lot of negative impacts, as we heard, or it could be another activity. And even sometimes you take one away, they just move from one. We're going to use this term addiction. Yeah, one addiction to another one, and it still is damaging for them.
1: Yeah, it seems a lot of the commentary about social media too is it's conflated, right? I mean, it presents as clinical, but it's really like socio-political or socio-cultural commentary. Like, yeah. For example, Jonathan Haidt, who said this about social media platforms. They quote, dissolve the mortar of trust, belief in institutions and shared stories that had a large and diverse secular that held a large and diverse secular democracy in America together. I mean, that's a pretty big indictment. I'm not sure it's done all that. It's sort of just an instrumentality of the human condition, it seems to me more, but I mean, but that's really a commentary, you know, that is maybe you think about children's use of, or young people's use of social media, but you have this conception in mind of what social media is doing to the larger social fabric. And so you want to intercede because it's only going to get worse if what I think the social media platforms have already done is going to be multiplied exponentially by young people coming up using it even more than, you know, Gen Xers.
19: Yeah, yeah. And I think what's interesting in the quote you just mentioned is, and you see this quite a bit in these dialogues about social media, this kind of like nostalgic utopianism, right? There's this like grand past that we've lost, and that somehow we need to get, you know, back to. I mean, you know, this idea that this social fabric of the U.S. I mean, you know, we fought a civil war without social media. You know what I mean? You know, it's like, we had segregation without social media. You know what I mean? So, yeah. You know, and then you hear people talk about like, oh, in the 70s, we used to just get together in the playground with our friends and hold hands and sing Kumbaya.
1: Yeah, nobody ever called people names until social media.
19: I grew up in the 70s and 80s. That wasn't my experience. You know? But also, it's important for that generation that everybody's, you know, nostalgic about, that 70s and 80s, which is my generation. I mean, that's when I grew up. they were the worst on record. They had the highest violent crime rate, drug use, alcohol use, smoking. They dropped out of school more than anybody else. Teen pregnancy was through the roof. Yeah, suicide actually was through the roof. They were horrible. Yeah, we were horrible. You know, and it's funny to see people like, oh, we should go back to the 70s and 80s. It was like the worst generation of kids on record. But
18: right.
19: Kids are actually doing pretty good for the most part.
18: Well, I mean, Freaks and Geeks wasn't exactly a documentary. I agree with you. But but now the flip side is to say, I mean, and part of this was all, well, everything bad was exacerbated during COVID. But there were some studies that suggested higher incidence of anxiety, higher instances of suicidal ideation. I remember talking about this before COVID, and a lot of it was because of the more intense environment that social media creates and sticks with you, different than the playground from a bygone era.
19: Yeah, we don't really see much evidence, you know, for that. I mean, so, you know, if you look at studies collectively, obviously some studies find effects, some studies don't. But if you look at them kind of together in meta-analyses, you overall find that like time spent on social media is actually not a good indicator of like anxiety or depression or suicidality or things like that. You know, usually where kids are having difficulties are from two sources. One of those, you know, unfortunately, is their own families. So, you know, kids that have a lot of what we call these adverse childhood events, which can be like, you know, abuse, you know, of course, but also, you know, if mom or dad committed suicide or mom or dad is incarcerated, you know, or these sorts of things. And the other is schools. So, you know, the kids have been trying to tell us for years, you know, if you look at like surveys of kids, about 70-80% will say that schools are a toxic mixture of boring and stressful. really, if you look at like what sorts of things, you know, predict youth depression, for instance, the first one is just what's going on in their families. And it's important to recognize that, you know, suicide rates among middle-aged adults are actually, you know, many times higher than they are among teenagers. We tend to think of teenagers as being this, like, you know, high suicide, you know, cluster. In fact, middle-aged men, sort of, you know, men in my age category, and this isn't a cry for help, by the way, but, you know, men of my category are about 3 to 5 times more likely to kill themselves than a teenage girl, you know, for instance. And so a lot of what you see in terms of, like, when kids are suicidal, oftentimes it's because they've experienced a suicide in their family, or their parents are chronically mentally ill, or there are some other kinds of stressors that are going on. So I think part of the problem that we've had with social media is we've looked at kids in isolation rather than looking at the sense of like, well, suicide in the U.S. has gone up for everybody, and it's actually gone up more rapidly and more dramatically in middle-aged adults than it has in teenagers. And by contrast, we're not seeing that pattern in other countries. You know, teen suicide has stayed fairly static, you know, across the world during the social media age. So we have a very specific U.S. problem, and it's not one that's localized specifically in teenagers.
18: He is Chris Ferguson. He's a professor of psychology at Stetson University in Florida, author of Catastrophe, the psychology of Why Good People Make Bad Situations Worse. Catastrophe is the name of Professor Ferguson's book. And do check out his piece, Addiction Fiction, Dopamine is Not Why Kids Love TikTok, at realclearinvestigations.com. Chris Ferguson, thanks as always. Appreciate your time.
19: Always great being on. Have a good day.
18: You too.
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18: Rick in Downers Grove, you're on Chicago's Morning Answer.
21: Hey, good morning. Great show as usual. And but I've been thinking, you know, there's two questions that have pondered mankind for eons. And with, you know, your huge audience, I figured there's got to be somebody out there who can at least formulate a theory of why these two things happen to be true. And the first one is, like in the winter, you put on a, you know, you can hang around a house, you put on a, I mean, in the summer, you hang around, you're going to go outside, you put on a pair of pants that are short. They're called shorts. But in the winter, when you put on a pair of pants that are long, why aren't they called longs? And the other situation, and this is even more bizarre.
18: It's an important question there, Jack Handy. Okay, go ahead.
21: Yeah, well, this one's even more bizarre. You go to a restaurant. You order your meal. You order your beverage. What do you do with your beverage? You drink it, and it's called your drink. Your meal, you eat it. Why is that not called your eat? I have spent many hours in a dark room staring at the ceiling pondering these questions. That could explain why I'm still single. But doesn't answer those questions. And maybe somebody out there could come up with an answer why these are true.
1: Thank you for that Aristotelian contribution, Rick, Downers Grove. Appreciate that. Tom, Blue Island.
0: Hey, Dan, good morning. Happy Friday. I noticed as you were speaking with Christian Toto, he properly recognized Bruce Springsteen as a musical genius. I felt out here in Blue Island, I could sense, you know, you probably cringing on the radio, and then that was probably confirmed by afterwards. You didn't even respond to what he said about the Boss Man, my friend.
1: Which was what? Oh, that he was a talented musician. I mean, I think he's talented. I guess I like Glory Days and Stranger in Disguise. But yeah, I mean, I'm not, you know, so I mean, I mean, anybody who's had a career as long as his, he's, you know, proven something. So I respect that. I don't agree with his politics. I'm not a huge Springsteen fan. Like I said, a couple of songs, just not my cup of tea. But, I mean, I'm not saying he's not worth a biopic or a documentary. So I take Christian Toto's point. I don't really disagree with him. And even he said he's like not the biggest Springsteen fan, but he recognized him as a talented artist. Yeah, I can abide that. Joe, St. Charles.
2: Good morning, Dan. Love the show. Good morning, serfs and fellow comrades. I'm tired of this approach of socialism where it's a la carte. They want this piece, that piece. I really want them to adopt the part where if there's wrongdoing, they just take them out to a stump and shoot them in the head. Let's go all in, Damon. Happy Friday.
1: Okay, Joe. Just wants to skip ahead, huh? David in Racine, Wisconsin.
22: Greetings and salutations. Just a thought, a little of AOC's buffoonery meets Dave's pop culture crack pottery. This is when AOC said that Trump is making the air undrinkable and the water unbreathable. All I could think of was the Dick Van Dyke Show episode, They May Be Walnuts, the references to the Twiloites drinking air and breathing water.
1: Okay, thanks for the call, David. Ed in Vegas.
23: Dan, I just wanted to say that I think I know the proper pronunciation of your last name, which is Profti, because I know your father is Protagoras. And because your father's Protagoras, you should really have some kind of tweet that people like, say, DeSantos could see, because you seem to win all these issues with logic. And Prof T is just kind of a short for professor of truth rather than a professor of some party ideology.
1: Thanks for the call, Ed.
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25: Unclear whether Iran has agreed to permanently suspend its pursuit of a nuclear bomb. This is an evil, evil regime. They have been at war against us for 47 years. And there's no reason to believe that it is some sort of deal, that they will stick to it, they will abide by it, that they won't break it.
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18: Top of the morning, Dan Proft here. Australia. Did you see what the Aussies did? Australia, which is another one of those putative Western nations that is having a difficult time resisting the temptation to move in the direction of command and control. They just banned persons under the age of 16 from using TikTok, Instagram, YouTube, X, Facebook, Snapchat, Reddit, Threads, Twitch, and Kick. Anyone under the age of 16 is banned from those social media sites, will not be able to access. They will be essentially identity protected. Users will have to present ID checks or facial scans, and parents can demand that accounts for their children be deleted by the government. Companies that ignore the law can be fined up to $50 million in Aussie currency. The rule pushed by the e-safety commissioner, of course, their commissar, Julie Inman Grant, who says it's time to protect kids from the mental health fallout and online predators flooding their feeds. Although it is interesting to note, apps like Discord, Roblox, WhatsApp, and YouTube Kids are exempt since they're mostly used for gaming or family chats. I'm not so sure about that, but okay. Many parents support this. Tech companies obviously do not. And the question is, would you like to see that come to a country near you? 312-642-5600, turnkey.pro answer line. Under the age of 16, again, banned from TikTok, Instagram, YouTube X, Facebook, Snapchat, Reddit, Threads, Twitch, and Kick. Mental health, protecting the mental health of in the formative years, which, I don't know, the formative years for many extend into their 30s. You know, the supposed causal nexus between increased anxiety and other related mental health issues and social media use are a bit tenuous. I'll tell you what's a lot more established that nobody is talking about is the heavy use of marijuana by, well, anybody, but particularly teenagers and young adults, and that connected to mental distress, even psychotic breaks, something that Alex Berenson and we here at Morning Answer talked quite a bit about because he wrote a book about it, his wife being an ER doctor, pre-COVID, and starting to have those conversations again, just like we're starting to have conversations about screen time again. It's one thing for schools to say, put the phones away or even lock them away so that you pay attention in class. It's another thing for a national government to ban 15-year-olds from accessing these sites.
1: And remember, you know, 15-year-olds in Australia, not dissimilar to America, can drive cars, work jobs, and make medical decisions. In addition to that, you know, that sort of sweeping prohibition, where 95% of Australian teens use social media daily, it is estimated. So what does that do? Does it eliminate the suggested risks, or does it just obviate the need for parental oversight? Does it drive kids into darker places on the internet, exist in encrypted channels where it's you know, potentially more likely that, for example, predators can operate freely? Yeah, I don't think, you know, I think that we have concluded, some have concluded, and the research, like I said, in this is very uneven in terms of making a persuasive case, even a case for correlation, much less causation. And of course, as we know, because we've all been teenagers, angst and bullying and depression did not suddenly occur within teenagers along with the advent of social media platforms. Maybe what social media platforms did is make them more visible and immediate, but exacerbating or increasing the incidence, there's a lot of anecdotal stories, but as I said, I'm yet to find definitive research that establishes a correlation, much less causation. And to the extent it does, is this not properly, in a free society, the province and the responsibility of the parental units and not the federal government, whether in Australia or anywhere else? 312-642-5600, turnkey.proanswerline, and text line Jordan in Antioch. You're on Chicago's Morning Answer.
5: Good morning, Dan. Yeah, I don't think the government needs to get involved. I think if you're that concerned about it, then as a parent, you handle it. My son had a phone when he was 13 because he was in sports and he needed to get a ride, but he had no social media on his phone until he was almost 17. And he only got that because of recruiting purposes for his college sports. You know, we would constantly check his phone. Like, he can't hide it. Like, you walk in, grab his phone and see if he's got social media. He knew it was coming if we looked. So he had to, yeah, kids can hide things, but they can't hide everything. And then the other thing I did was constantly point out all the negatives of social media at his age. And the biggest one was that the girl who was at college lost her cheerleading scholarship because she said something stupid when she was like 15 years old and got hammered with it. And I said, looked at him, I'm like, you want to throw everything you've got, all your baseball, everything, you want to throw it away over something that you're going to say because you're stupid? And he's like, no. So he totally agreed. He got it. And now he's 19 and he's like mature about his social media. He gets it. So government has no place in it. If you want to worry about it, you're a parent. You can do what the government's doing. Just be a parent. So that's it. Thanks.
1: Thanks for the call, Jordan. Interestingly, somebody who's supportive of this, and this shouldn't influence your independent thinking on it, but Rahm Emanuel, remember him, Tiny Dancer? He wants to be president. He's trying to stake out, you know, below the fold issues to show that he's in touch and in tune. Tiny Dancer says U.S. should follow Australia's youth social media ban. So before you think that this is just a esoteric discussion that has to do with the land of men at work eating their Vegemite sandwiches. No. You have presidential aspirants like Tiny Dancer suggesting we follow suit. Okay. Melissa in Naperville, you're on Chicago's Morning Answer.
6: Yeah, I 100% support banning it. You know, Dan, you're not a parent. You're not Rahm Emanuel. And I can tell you what, as a parent who's raised kids for more than 20 years, I would support any guardrails in terms of limiting social media use.
1: It's banning it.
6: I understand it's banning it. That's correct. But Dan, have you looked at the test scores of even some of the top school districts in the Chicago area? They're horrible.
1: Some that has to do with horrible social media?
6: Yeah, it does, Dan, because you know what? That has become the vehicle in which kids communicate. People don't write a paper letter to their grandmother anymore and mail it. Like I said, I am in complete support. I have seen the mental issues, multiple suicides in our school district, and a lot of this, to some degree, roots back to social media. So, you know, it's just, it's a very detrimental thing. kids can't control themselves at age 16. Maybe at 18, like the previous caller said, but not at 16. And not everybody has the mental, you know, stamina to argue with their kid and to put guardrails on social media.
1: Mm-hmm.
6: And also, these technology companies have plenty of expertise, and they can certainly develop ways for, you know, to have better controls over this.
1: But you think that 16-year-olds, 15, 16-year-olds have the mental capacity to drive, to make healthcare decisions, including invasive surgeries. I think you know what I'm talking about.
6: Yeah.
1: Those sorts of things. They do.
6: But that's not what, but you know what, Dan? But that's not what this conversation is about. This conversation is about social media.
1: No,
6: and
1: the
6: schools are already moving in this direction.
1: No,
6: I'm simply saying, let's put up the guardrails, Dan. Enough is enough. These companies are making trillions of dollars off of kids and addictive behavior.
1: Thanks for the call, Melissa. No, actually, I think the conversation is about the social and intellectual and emotional development of young people and what sort of responsibilities they should be entrusted with at those, you know, pre-maturation, if you will, ages. I think it is. So, I mean, this is the whole sort of, you know, an 18-year-old can die for his country, but he can't own a firearm. Really? How's that? No, I think there is some need to examine the intellectual consistency of where lines are drawn. There always is. And, yeah, I know, like, if you haven't experienced something being a parent, then you can't comment, but that is a fallacious line of reasoning. I can look at data just like anybody else can, and you should, and make determinations about causation and correlation, which is the same thing as researchers in the sociological and psychological space are attempting to do, to examine the issue, whether they're parents or not. The methodology is the issue. The results are the issue. And yes, as I said before, there are a lot of anecdotes, and the plural of anecdote is not data. And I mean, the idea that social media and access or time spent is the proximate cause of declining test scores, show me the data on that. And isolate out the quality of instruction, the nature of the curriculum, the standards that are set. Yeah, enough is not an argument. I'm sorry. That's a frustration. It's an expression of exasperation, concern, anxiety. Okay, fine. But enough is enough is not the basis of making policy. Enough is enough. So in addition to that, we really want to be in the business of outsourcing more responsibility to, in this case, the federal government, because that's what Australia did, and that's what Tiny Dancer is talking about, to the federal government. And you have no concerns about the censorious nature of government commissars, including in this country. I think we saw that during COVID, didn't we? Was everybody here for that? What about television? What about video games? Time spent on video games? Time spent on video games, since those video games, those other platforms that are ostensibly dominated by gamers, there's interaction there, there's bullying there, there's pornography and all sorts of other negative developments that have occurred there between gamers who can communicate in real time. So that's not a problem, but going back and forth on a thread on X or Facebook is? How do you make those distinctions? What's the basis? Helen in Lombard.
7: Hey there. Thanks for talking to my call. Quick points to the first caller, you know, saying that parents got to be parents. I 100% agree. But, you know, we're talking about parents being parents. The ones that are kind of not in control of their kids can't parent anyway. So what good does having the government kind of step in? It kind of takes the onus off of parenting. But to the point of the lady saying, you know, kids can't write anymore, or as a teacher, I see that they really are struggling just to put ideas together. And I think that comes from, you know, the algorithms in social media that just drive to the next question, switch to the next app. Their focus is and attention span is decreasing, and their ability to have a conversation. They don't even finish reading a message and they're already replying and sending it to somebody else. It's not conducive to, you know, solid structure, I don't think. So banning it, I don't know. Parenting more, for sure. schools taking them away 100%. I don't know if that helps, but that's my thoughts.
1: Thanks for the call, Helen. Appreciate it. Appreciate that perspective. It has gone largely unnoticed that time spent on social media peaked in 2022 and has since gone down into steady decline. According to an analysis of the online habits of 250,000 adults in more than 50 countries carried out for the Financial Times by the Digital Audience Insights Company, GWI. It's not just an unwinding of a bump in screen time during pandemic lockdowns. Usage has traced a smooth curve up and down over the past decade plus. Across the developed world, adults aged 16 and older spent an average of 2 hours and 20 minutes per day on social media platforms at the end of 2024, down 10% since 2022. Notably, the decline is most pronounced among the erstwhile heaviest users, teens and 20-somethings. Can we extrapolate to younger teens and preteens? There's also this. The percentage of U.S. teens experiencing major depressive episode in the last year, U.S. teens aged 12 to 17, that has declined from a peak of 1 in 5 in 2021 to 1 in 6 as of 2024. I mean, you know, there's a couple ways you can still blame the phones and social media. Phones drove an increase in depression through the 2010s, which plateaued in 2019. Then COVID drove an additional spike. Phones helped create wokeness and made it more intense. There's another argument I suppose you can make. But that's not just about social media. That's also about the particular content. And, you know, as I want to say, aren't social media channels content neutral? Sort of like a library. You can go to the library and you can check out a book of poetry by Yeats, or you can go to the library and read, you know, some pornographic young adult novel about LGBTQIA+++++ you know, sexual liberation. And as I said, the list is exhaustive. The line that Australia drew, it's these sites, you're banned, and these other platforms that provide very similar services and potentially very similar interactions and very similar threats are not. Ron in Sycamore.
8: Hi, Dan. I saw a story on Fox News Outnumbered last night about young boys that are on social media, and they get contacted by a female, and she sends them some photos of herself, and she asks for them to send her photos of them, and when they do, it's an extortion ring, and they end up extorting these kids, and a lot of these kids, 20 of them at least, committed suicide.
1: Okay. Yeah, I've seen some of those stories too. So that means the response should be what?
8: First of all, the people who created social media, the engineers, they don't allow their kids on this stuff, and I think it's really hurting society in general. It's not a good thing.
1: Okay, and so you would like to see America go the way of Australia?
8: I wouldn't be opposed to it.
1: Okay, thanks for the call, Ron. Divided opinion on this. I'm not terribly surprised. Mike in Bartlett.
9: Hey, good morning, Dan. How are you doing?
1: Good.
9: All right, so as a parent myself, I think that second caller was completely baseless. I mean, you can obviously have an opinion on these things, but with my teenagers at home, I have software on their phones to prevent them from installing miscellaneous apps that I do not approve of. For example, TikTok and whatever, you know, the Chinese or, you know, whatever, the algorithms and such. But, you know, I think it's parents to put on their big boy and big girl underpants and deal with their own kids and just deal with the fallout. They have to, you know, they have to buck up. You cannot leave this to the government, because once you, you know, cede these choices to the government, then you've pretty much lost the war. It's ridiculous.
1: Thanks for the call, Mike. Yeah, I'm not, I mean, I'm not saying that there are no potential threats or pitfalls with respect to social media platforms, but that's an important point that Mike makes, just to be explicit about it. You don't see any threats or pitfalls with overarching government coming in to play regulator? Remarkable how skeptical we are about government when it comes to so many aspects of private life. And then yet we sort of drop our skepticism when it's something we want government to do for us. And this is not a negative restraint on other regarding behavior, right? This is positive action by the government that, you know, potentially in this country has First Amendment implications. John and Joliet.
10: Good morning. I just wanted to make two quick points, if I could. Number one, the ban of social media by Australia, that is a government overreach, no doubt about it. As far as problems with social media, it can't, I think it could be solved with

0: 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Here's Franklin Graham.
1: I'm inviting you to join with us and to pray for America. 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
2: Adopted this prohibition scheme. Apparently he's an American, I read. Text from 847. Dan, the social media debate is not simply about personal freedom for teens. The platforms are designed to capture the mind. Maybe it's a way for the government to slowly take away parental control. The amount of screen time in school is detrimental to young minds. There's brain benefits in writing and cursive. Even the gaming sites have huge vulnerabilities for kids. There is real potential danger in technology. Yeah, I know. But there's potential danger, as you're intimating here, with government, too. It seems to me that one of the things that people are very susceptible to is you fall into this, when it comes to sort of a government gambit. You compare something you desire not to the other flawed reality-based alternative, but to utopia. And so we're not comparing potentially marginally improving the mental health of 16 and unders as a category, as a cohort, to utopia. We're comparing it to the means of doing so. And the means of doing so, is it proportional to the threat? And is there consideration for the pitfalls associated with the means of doing so? So that's the question. It's a little bit more complicated than just say anything that improves or has the potential to improve the mental health of 16 and six, under 16 kids, let's do it. I mean, that's not exactly a robust reflection on the matter, is it? Particularly when you're dealing with the institution that has a monopoly of force in society and an institution that has a track record that is at best spotty when it comes to deploying that force. Don't you think? A meta-analysis of 10 randomized control trials found that the overall effect of reducing social media access had a moderate positive impact on mental health. And this was reducing social media. Interventions focused on reducing social media use were twice as effective as those aiming for total abstinence, though the difference wasn't statistically significant. So reducing total abstinence, not a statistically significant difference in 10 randomized controlled trials and a meta-analysis of these trials. And the overall impact was a moderately positive. And for that potential, you want the state to come in over the top. And the state's implementation of these prohibitions, there are any potential concerns there with respect to privacy? Not that privacy really exists anymore. A digital identification, government data collection on your sons and daughters. No Orwellian spider senses tingling. 312-642-5600, turnkey.pro, answer line. Dawn in Naperville.
3: Why would you hand over to the government what is your responsibility as a parent? And parenting isn't about control. It's about stewardship. So, I think here's where the conundrum stands, is stewardship starts with example.
2: Thanks for the call, Dawn. Succinct and well said. Drew, Western Suburbs.
4: Hey, Dan. Thanks for taking my call. So I'm involved at my kid's school around the Western Burbs. I actually, believe it or not, I volunteer periodically as a substitute teacher at the local high school. And I'll just be honest with you, based on my experience, parents just need to parent. Teachers need to make sure kids are following the rules. And if parents are making sure their kids are following the rules, we don't have to have the government getting involved. Instead, parents want to be friends with their kids. They want to take selfies with their kids, you know, do the peace sign and all that stuff. If they just regulate their kids, we don't have to worry about the government making all these rules.
2: Thanks for the call, Drew. Tom in Oswego.
5: Good morning, Dan. Dan, I agree with you. I think government, certainly less government, is the solution. As a small business owner, I'm affected by government every day. And the last thing I want is more government. I've got three adult children that came in just before a lot of the social media stuff really started catching. Now, Dan, my opinion is this.

0: is a bigger societal issue. Once we start getting to a 50, 55, 60% of the public wanting the government or turning to the government for answers and solutions, I'm not sure where how it's going to be brought back. And I think it's not just social media. It's everything in our daily life that people are looking to government for an answer to help them.
1: Yeah, thanks for the call, Tom. And again, starting from the premise that those government commissars like the e-safety commissioner in Australia or Rahm Emanuel have nothing but altruistic motives. Of course they do. They're from the government. They're here to help. How quickly the jaundiced eye clears up.
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5: Fox News, I'm Kayla Pelosi. President Trump posting on Truth Social this morning, the deal with Iran will either be great and meaningful or there will be no deal.
6: Per the Associated Press, the draft deal includes an end to the war between Israel and Hezbollah, as well as a commitment to not interfere in the domestic affairs of other countries. The Strait of Hormuz would also gradually reopen as the U.S. lifts its blockade, and Tehran would give up its stockpile of highly enriched uranium.
5: Fox's Madeline Rivera, a chemical tank in Orange County, California, is on the edge of exploding due to overheating, triggering a state of emergency and forcing more than 50,000 people to evacuate.
7: Fire officials say they found a crack in the tank. While it's a sign that the tank is structurally failing, fire officials say it's also relieving pressure inside. The tank contains methyl methacrylate.
5: That is Fox's Max Gordon. 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
4: Your official weather forecast.
8: Today, expect mostly sunny skies and very warm temperatures with a high of 84. Tonight will be partly cloudy with a low of 60. Tomorrow will bring very warm conditions with a mix of sun and clouds reaching a high of 87. By Wednesday, the warmth will persist with a blend of clouds and sun, and temperatures will peak at 84. I'm meteorologist Jason Caterina on AM 560, The Answer.
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0: Shikari Richardson. She's an Olympic sprinter. She was traveling with her boyfriend recently. Shikari was. And they had a bit of an argument. They were in the airport. And you know how airports have a lot of cameras around. So there were cameras that show Shikari Richardson getting physical with her boyfriend, pushing him up against a post, striking him. Police intervene. And, well, this is how that went.
1: So we're in a relationship. Okay. I will no longer mess with him or what he had going on. He has some stuff in his bag. I just need to get out of my bag.
2: Okay.
1: My iPad, some clothes. I just took it out, put it in my suitcase, brought his bag back. That's pretty much it. But we have a relationship, this, you know, kind of thing going on right now. But yeah, exactly. Okay. If I brought his bag back, I took all of my belongings out, I would leave him alone. You don't have to worry about me. I have a flight coming up. For my stuff, like I said, I'm on the phone right now. I have all of my belongings, but you don't have to worry about me while I'm in the airport with him at all. I just have to get my belongings out.
2: Do you have your ID on you? And boarding pass by chance?
1: Yeah, do you need my ID for what? If you don't mind me asking?
2: Because we're investigating a possible assault.
1: Assault? That's oh, Chris, I assaulted you.
2: Listen.
1: Chris, I assaulted you? Okay.
2: I'm
1: so sorry. I'm just making
2: it's
1: sure.
2: It's not him that reported it. One of the TSA folks reported it.
1: Oh, one of the TSA people, because I can definitely have evidence of him assaulting me if possible.
2: There's cameras everywhere.
1: Okay. But like I said, yes, I do. My name is Shikari Richardson. I do have my ID.
2: Okay.
1: Yeah, but I will definitely leave him alone. There's nothing that I want to do with him anymore. Like I said, it was a relationship thing. I need to get my stuff out of his bag.
2: Are you guys on the same flight?
1: We are later on in a day.
0: Mm-hmm. So TSA sees her pushing her boyfriend around, who, by the way, is a sprinter himself. Christian Coleman is his name. He didn't report it, so don't put this on him. TSA saw what was happening, as you heard her, as you heard the officer tell her. By the way, this is all body cam footage too, which, boy, this is another reason why, if you were a skeptic of body cam footage, that skepticism should dissipate when you get footage like this. And make a note of what she said there, too, where she has evidence that he assaulted her. And this continues for a good while.
1: He's a liar, okay. And that was something that I kind of just grasped, and emotionally, I'm just like, bet you do your thing, but you're asking me for things that is within my possession, and for my right, I don't have to give it to you because it's in my possession. But when it comes to the point that I saw that he chose to make it more about the police and things of that nature, that showed that he made a choice. So I just want to be more professional and just come professionally and let you know, I know, like, hey, relationship thing, have no problem, and walking up to you guys.
2: It's
1: so not
2: legal,
1: I'm not
2: to
1: hiding.
2: Argue.
1: Right.
2: Mm-hmm. Was there any type of physical assault?
1: No, I didn't touch him. He didn't touch me. I will be honest.
2: Hit him with anything?
1: No, I haven't hit him with anything.
2: Like,
1: not at all. He had headphones that were mine, and I just grabbed those headphones, but not physically. If you would like to ask me, you can ask him, but
2: well,
1: I don't want anything.
2: I just want to get your side.
1: Okay,
2: so
1: absolutely. You can ask him whatever you need to ask him. But yeah, you're a coward.
2: Is it Shikari?
0: Uh-huh. She has evidence that he assaulted her, and then a minute later, she didn't hit him and he didn't hit her. Nothing happened. Just a relationship thing. By the way, she's got these, these huge nails that's like Flojo nails. Looks sort of like a velociraptor. Just interesting. I don't know if there's any evidence she scratched him, but again, you have eyewitnesses, TSA agents. And you also have video cameras all over the place because, you know, it's an airport. But she's not sort of picking up what the police are putting down, which is they've seen the video. They have the evidence. They have no choice. You're going to be taken into custody.
1: Are you serious right now?
3: Okay.
1: I didn't assault him though.
4: We have video cameras.
1: I literally was having a, we were having an argument. I'm not resisting, so you don't have to do it harder. Christian, are you serious right now?
3: Christian. He doesn't get a say.
1: But I understand. We were arguing. But I understand entirely. We were arguing. Okay. I'm not going to resist, but I'm telling you that we were arguing. I didn't assault him. I didn't do anything wrong. But the fact that your guys are doing this to me and he's the man in this situation, I'm just going to comply. I am. I'm not going to argue with you at all.
3: I appreciate that.
1: But she had me on camera, but at the same time, what he has on camera, what I have my phone, shows something different. So if I need to show that, I will.
3: We have you on camera, so all around here.
1: Okay, but I have my phone that shows something different. But Christian, thank you, Christian.
3: Don't talk to him right now.
1: Okay, I won't. Thank you so much, officer. They are arresting me right now, Christian. Sissy, they're arresting me right now? Do I, am I going to go actually to jail right now? Wait, but right now, I didn't, can he tell you that I didn't do nothing to him? Christian, are you serious right now? Christian, I'm about to go to jail because of you right now. You know what? Okay.
0: She's not done addressing Christian, who has nothing to do with this and who can do nothing about this, at least not in this moment, but who she's blaming for what is going on regardless.
1: Like nothing. Can I'm just asking questions. I'm not resisting at all.
3: He can't come out here.
1: Are you serious?
4: You guys have a chance to talk?
1: Are you serious, ma'am?
4: I am.
1: We have an argument. I'm not resisting. Can y'all just talk to me as a person?
4: I am talking to you.
1: I would legit leave him alone. Like, I won't go nowhere near him, please.
4: We don't have that discretion.
0: I want to leave him alone. I want to go nowhere near him. He's a coward. So on and so forth. She was taken into custody. Shikari Richardson, the sprinter. And Christian Coleman, her boyfriend, refused to press charges following the incident. So she was released, because that's how these things go. And then Shikari Richardson posted this on Instagram. I apologize to Christian. He came into my life and gave me more than a relationship, but a greater understanding of unconditional love from what I've experienced in the past. Due to my past trauma and pain, I was blind and blocked off to not only receive it, but to give it. I love him, and to him, I can't apologize enough. 312-642-5600, turnkey.pro answer line. Uh-huh. You know, it's one of those things I've had the occasion to say more than once. You know, if I'm all the things that you say I am, then why are you here? You're free to go. But I just, these 180s, that from these unhinged people, and it's not always the women, but it's often the you're a coward, why are you doing this to me? She was the party at fault. She's the one who created a scene, embarrassed herself. He did nothing. He's standing there taking, you know, getting pushed around by her in public. Somebody else sees it. They alert police. They check the video. I mean, all of this is done at her own hands, and then she further embarrasses herself by how she conducts herself for 15 minutes before she has to get escorted out of the airport in cuffs, publicly screaming at him about what he didn't do, any of it. And then once he drops charges, it's, well, let's just put that unfortunate incident behind us and pretend that I'm balanced and this is something that you want to be a part of. If I'm all the things that you say I am, why are you here? 312-642-5600, turnkey, Deb, line. I got another one, another unhinged. And now this is more political. That's not really the Shikari Richardson thing. That's not, there's no real politics there. It's just more literally just, you know, the blocking and tackling of a relationship with somebody like Shikari Richardson. This is from Mount Tabor Dog Park in Portland, Oregon. Mount Tabor Dog Park in Portland, Oregon. A woman, you know, like you might see in downtown Naperville, perhaps acting the same way, accosts a dude in the dog park for having purebred dogs.
5: You bought those dogs, didn't you?
6: No.
5: You didn't adopt them. You didn't save their lives. You don't care about them. You don't care about anyone but
6: yourself.
5: Dude,
6: you are crazy, lady.
5: Get away from me, then. Get away from
6: me. You walked up to me.
5: Go away from me. This guy won't leave me alone. Help me. Help me. This guy won't leave me alone. And he is saying that I said something racist when I absolutely did not.
6: You did.
5: Please help me. I did not say anything
6: to
5: this guy.
6: Who are you talking to?
5: Help me. Help me, please. Please get this guy away from me. Adopt
6: those
5: dogs. Dude,
6: go away. You need medication, lady.
5: You need to get away from me.
6: Go that way. Go that way. You want to attack me?
5: Go.
6: If you touch me, I will knock you out. You attack me, I have a right to defend myself.
5: Okay, let's do this, buddy. Get away from me now. This guy is harassing me.
6: You, I have lots of film, lady.
5: I did not say anything racist at all.
6: Go away from me, lady.
5: Go away from me. Go away. Go away. I'm trying to get by, and this guy won't let me by.
6: Go by.
5: I'm trying to get by.
6: Go by. I have all the, I have everything you said before. I have it all on video, lady.
5: I have it all on video, too.
6: No, you don't.
5: Yeah.
6: You need to go away. I let you by.
5: Go. Away too. You need to adopt those dogs. Look at this guy. Look at his bred dogs. Look at what an unethical piece of this guy.
6: That's his mom.
5: He has to have bred dogs because he has a small penis. He has no freaking...
6: Isn't this lady amazing?
5: No integrity.
6: You are... You are mentally ill. You are mentally ill, lady.
5: No ethics at all whatsoever.
6: You are mentally ill. You are mentally ill.
5: Where's ICE?
6: You are mentally ill. Wow.
5: Where's ICE?
3: Easy, easy.
5: Let me call ICE.
6: Yeah. I'm done with you. Have fun in your psycho ward. Go take your medication today.
0: Of course, the longer a rant like that goes on from a person like that, the chances that Trump's name and or ICE, the agency, will be invoked, trend to one. And so it happened. Good thing that he was videoing it. Maybe they need to put video cameras up at Mount Tabor Dog Park like they have at the airport at SeaTac. So incidents like that are fully captured when you have someone that is going to instigate a confrontation and then try to, flip the script. Help, help, help. The guy's retreating. She's walking at him. Help, help, help. She's screaming. Now I've got a challenge for you. See if you can tell me which of the clips is real, actually happened, and which is a Portlandia skit. I presented that as real. I'm going to present this as real too. See if you can discern reality from satire when it comes to Portland. I think it's going to be a lot more difficult than you think.
7: Dave, do you see that dog over there?
8: Oh, yeah, what's the deal?
7: Who does that? Who puts a dog outside?
8: Yeah.
7: Hey, excuse me.
8: Is that your dog?
7: Sir, is that your dog right there? Okay.
8: Hey, guys.
7: We're looking for a dog owner.
8: Looks like a white and brown dog. For real, we got an owner on the dog. There's an animal tied up to a piece of metal. I'm sure it wasn't born there.
7: While you guys are eating, I will not be able to eat until this is resolved.
8: Hi, have you seen this dog? Are you the owner? You guys seen this? Guys, come on!
7: Hello! Is anybody listening? This dog will not be a bait dog in a fight ring!
8: Baby,
7: fine.
8: Fine. It's okay. She's upset. Kath is upset.
7: He fainted?
8: Oh, poor thing.
7: Where's the waitress?
9: We don't really carry dog food.
8: What do you think of fried stuffed olives? A dog portion of it? And ask some of the people who work in the kitchen if this dog belongs to them.
9: We don't really bring dogs to work.
8: But maybe one of the dishwashers? You could say something like, si ustedes tienen un perro, por favor, vienense aquí.
9: Oh, I mean, they speak English.
8: The dishwashers?
9: Yeah.
7: Okay.
8: We speak Spanish. We travel a lot. We went to Ecuador. I am really, really sorry for what you're going through.
7: Okay,
8: come on,
7: please, set it down immediately.
8: You know what? He doesn't like it. Take it away.
7: Dave, I'm freaking out. Okay. I'm freaking out,
8: calm down. Calm down. Yeah. Calm down. You know what we're going to do? We're gonna let him go.
7: Let it go. Please.
8: You're going to have all kinds of experiences and meet all kinds of dogs. And when you're thirsty, you can drink from any lake you want. Imagine the biggest lake in the whole world.
7: The ocean.
8: You can just drink the whole thing.
7: You're free. Run it out, buddy. You're free, soldier.
9: Where's Tucker?
10: I don't know, sweetie.
8: Hi, did you happen to see a dog?
10: We did see a dog, actually.
8: You did? Okay, did you see where he went?
10: He went that way. We had to let him go.
8: Is this some kind of a joke, or...
11: No, who puts their dog on a pole like a stripper?
10: Who does that?
8: Everybody puts their... Wait a minute, who are you people? We were just gone for a few minutes. Okay,
10: a few minutes is like a month in dog years.
8: We went to get a cookie,
11: okay,
8: and...
11: We took your dog off the pole because it was choking. No, get out of my face.
8: It wasn't in your face.
10: Get out of her face, man.
8: She was in... Look, hey, where are you going?
10: The right thing.
8: Okay,
10: where am I going?
8: I'm calling the cops.
11: I was so tired of people.
10: With animals.
11: Hi, Jordan. No,
10: things.
11: Jordan.
10: Hey. Yep.
11: Quiet down, this is ridiculous.
0: Puts a dog on a pole like a stripper. Bill in on the Northwest Side.
12: Yeah, Dan, the upside to the airport story is that Christian is a sprinter also. So what he needs to do, he needs to start running, like, right away.
0: Indeed. Thanks for the call, Bill.
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0: It's a funny thing that happens when a group feels like they're under constant duress, constant threat, and they don't feel that the local authorities are providing the necessary protection or really have the ability to. Another case study. CBS 2 Chicago has the story.
14: On this Saturday morning, Gail Pearlstein doesn't observe the Jewish Sabbath in the traditional sense, but she does lead a weekly ritual of a different kind.
15: It's never been easy being Jewish, but it feels harder and harder.
16: Locks and Loaded is a shooting club for people of the Jewish heritage and their allies. We are 100% inclusive.
0: Locks and Loaded. I like it. And by the way, the guy you heard talking about this club, I guess he's joined, had a shirt that read Mazel Tov, which is also a fun little play on words. Locks and Loaded Gun Club. Interesting response to the anti-Semitism, the acts of violence we've seen on college campuses and elsewhere, the assassination of those two young people outside the Israeli Museum in D.C. Yeah, that a lot of people in Chicagoland, significant Jewish populations on the North Shore, those are the areas that used to have, back in the day, gun bans. Most of those North Shore communities, starting with Morton Grove, actually, enacting gun bans in the 80s and 90s, supporting gun bans in the wake of horrific events like the Highland Park July 4th parade shooting. Horrific event is taking guns out of the hands of law-abiding the appropriate policy response? No, of course not. But when a community feels like they're under threat, what do? All of a sudden, they want to protect themselves. And good for them. That's exactly what they should do. 312-642-5600, turnkey.pro answer line, and text line Locks and Loaded. We've talked to Maj Ture. You remember from back in the day, Black Guns Matter, Maj Ture out of Philadelphia. That had some staying power for a while. We haven't touched base with him in some time. I wonder how that's going. Maybe we'll have to check in with him. Pink Pistols. Remember the Pink Pistols group? They had chapters here. This was LGB oriented, right? For gay people who felt like they needed to provide for their own protection. Whether it is an outsized fear or not. Bottom line is, why wouldn't you support somebody taking steps to provide for their own protection? I mean, again, police are a reactive institution. Not everybody is going to become a mixed martial artist, but a gun is a great equalizer, particularly for women. Locks and Loaded. Love it. They're not the only ones sending up flare around town. The Jewish residents I'm talking about. Here's a gentleman who, watched what Trump did in Washington, D.C. and unlike BLM Brandon or Jelly Belly, is inviting him to do it here in Chicago.
17: Hey, Trump, you need to bring the National Guards to Chicago, man. You got kids killing kids, man. That's not good, man. Washington, D.C., It's not much going on compared to Chicago, man. I'm running. It's a lot happening right now in Chicago, man. Hey, look, man. Look, go on the news. Go on the news. Or go on Google, type Chicago. I'm going back home to Africa, man. I can't. Too much going on, man. In Chicago, man.
0: Going back to Africa, man. Okay. Yeah. Mm-hmm. Funny thing that happens. And what do they see from their elected leaders? I don't know if you saw this star turn for alderhuman Stephanie Coleman. Stephanie Coleman, who represents Chicago Lawn, Inglewood, Gage Park, New City, West Inglewood neighborhoods, some of the more violent neighborhoods in Chicago. Well, she is on the runway in New York, so to speak, posting all kinds of glam shots of her attendance to the 40th annual Stellar Gospel Music Awards. This is at the same time that there was all this flooding over the weekend, and you had even BLM Brandon was in town and trying to address the flooding in neighborhoods, including many of those that Stephanie Coleman purports to represent. But of course, she's off in New York because she's a big deal. Can't be bothered with the pedestrian problems of the hoi polloi that she purports to represent. How many times do we see this play out? And so people get the message. I'm on my own. Well, yeah. Yeah, you basically are. And and just on the locks and loaded thing, too. I mean, you had this group, Jews for the Preservation of Firearm Ownership, JFPO, that I remember going back to my college days. You know, there are certainly Orthodox Jews that understand this. There are people that are not ideological across the board that understand this and take the necessary steps to provide for their own protection, the protection of their families. And that then there's the disconnect between all of the politicians. And I suppose it's that all you can conclude is that it's a minority position providing for your own protection. And until it becomes a majority position, you're going to continue to see the North Shore and, interestingly, the West Side, the South Side, represented by the exact same kind of politicians. What's the difference between Jan Schakowsky, Brad Schneider, and Stephanie Coleman? Nothing. From a policy perspective, absolutely nothing. Oh, the wealthy North Shore, the high-minded North Shore. But look at their legislators and look at their members of Congress, and then look at the West and South Sides, the council humans, the state legislators, the members of Congress. Tell me what the difference is between the two, other than their names and their melanin content. There's no difference. Clay and we in Libertyville, you're on Chicago's Morning Answer.
18: Morning, Dan. I'm 32 years old, and in my entire lifetime, this is where the fight has come out of for gun rights. It's North Shore liberals, and yes, in no way, in shape, or form, am I anti-Semitic? But yes, these areas are heavily Jewish areas. So the money, the funding, and everything has come out of these areas against guns. And what, we're just supposed to roll over and say, oh, yay, now they're on our side? Yay, they like guns now because they feel somewhat threatened? This is absolutely ridiculous, and they should absolutely be ashamed of themselves, because in 10 years, when this is all over with, they're going to go back to voting to take away the guns and the ammo like they've done. It's been a slow strip of our rights in this state. I'm over it. No, I refuse to accept it. Also, in that news.
0: Well, but I mean, Clay, I mean, the locks and loaded gun club, I mean, that's something that you're supportive of. That's a positive step, right?
18: Sure.
0: Yeah.
18: If you want to go and defend yourself, great.
0: Yeah, exactly.
18: You know what? But no, I'm sorry. It's absolutely silly that these people all of a sudden change of heart real quick when their lives are threatened. It has nothing to do with the Constitution. They would walk all over the Constitution if they could. But that's not the point here. Article 2 is the range in Lamont. Great range, yeah. Great people, and they're very knowledgeable.
0: Yeah.
18: Thanks, Dan.
0: Thanks for the call, Clay. Yeah, that's a good spot. I don't want to cast aspersions categorically, and you always want to provide room for people to come over to your side. So even if some of the members of the Locks and Loaded Gun Club, just like some of the members of Black Guns Matter or some of the members of the Pink Pistols and other groups that have gotten together to, you know, do something collectively so people feel more comfortable learning a skill that they don't otherwise possess, you know, I'm fine with it. You know, I'm sure the Pink Pistols and I aren't going to agree on everything, but we agree on the Pink Pistols' right to defend themselves individually and collectively for that matter. So that's a start.
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19: 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Back-to-back monthly job gains for the first time in about a year. 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
0: Good piece by Jason Riley in the Wall Street Journal about the Piney Woods School in Mississippi. I mentioned this to you before. I was made aware of it from our friend Bob Woodson, Woodson Center. Piney Woods School has a Chicago connection, in part because some of the students hail from Illinois, but it's deeper than that. It's located in Mississippi, founded in 1909 to educate the descendants of former slaves. And now it's the nation's oldest historically black boarding school. About 100 students in grades 8 through 12. A third are Mississippi natives, the rest from other states and even other countries. Will Crossley is the school's president and a graduate from the south side of Chicago. Writes Jason Riley, Piney Woods exemplifies black education success, and Mr. Crossley is living proof. Grew up on the south side in the 80s, raised by his mother after his parents split. Crossley saying, I was approaching my teen years. I'm in seventh grade. This is Chicago. You're confronting problems. I never joined a gang, but you're confronting recruitment efforts. You get chased home enough times, you start looking for your group that's going to offer you some love and protection.
1: His mom learned about Piney Woods from another member of their church and enrolled Will there in eighth grade. After graduating, he attended UFC, then taught in local public schools, later earned his master's degree from a little school on the East Coast named Harvard, and a law degree from UVA. I was bothered by the fact that some people like me got a Piney Woods opportunity, but many of my cousins and friends in Chicago didn't. They weren't in college. Some of them were incarcerated. That disparity in opportunity is what drove me as a college student and later a graduate student.
0: Mm-hmm.
1: Yeah. The little bit more profile on the school. The typical student comes from a family headed by a single parent with a household income of around $40,000. More than 90% qualify for free lunch. Students attend on scholarship financed through family foundations, corporate sponsors, individual donors, and a small endowment that covers about 10% of the school's operating budget. Raising money, constant struggle. And yet, the school boasts 100% graduation rate. College admissions test scores are above the state average and well above the average for other black students in Mississippi. And by the way, Mississippi has made great strides in education as a state. We mentioned this before per the NAEP tests, where they've moved from like 49th to in the top 10. Ahead of Illinois. Hello. Crossley saying, our four-year college graduates rate is double the rate of high poverty students nationally. That doesn't mean all the kids are going to a four-year college. We also look at community college as a good next step for some kids. We look at military service. We look at trade schools. We count all of those as positive outcomes because we get them at a good start. Jason Riley commenting, the Piney Woods experience upends much of the conventional wisdom on what's needed to educate low-income black students. It has succeeded without fancy amenities, without large government subsidies, and without a quote-unquote critical mass of non-black students to provide quote-unquote diversity in the classroom. It's a model that should be replicated. Unfortunately, it's mostly been ignored. Yes, it's interesting how the government school establishment ignores success stories. Another such success story right here that I've also mentioned many times, Chicago Hope Academy. Talk more about that. We're pleased to be joined by Ike Mazakowski, who is the principal at Chicago Hope and quite the stepper I've seen from his Instagram videos. Ike, thanks for joining us. Appreciate it.
2: Oh, happy to be here. Thank you.
1: So, you know, I gave you the profile on Piney Woods and a fellow Chicagoan, Will Crossley, and what Piney Woods has done for more than 100 years and what he's been a part of as leading that school, which is a great story. Tell us about Chicago Hope Academy.
2: Yeah, so Chicago Hope Academy was founded in 2005. My parents were running a baseball little league and seeing a lot of kids going back to, am I getting an echo? Are you good on this side?
1: No, we're good.
2: Nice. Awesome. They're seeing a lot of kids going off to high schools and not going on to college or getting pressured to join gangs, pulled into crime. Growing up on the West Side, it's a tough place. But my parents were always thinking, hey, you should go where things are tough. You should invest in communities that, people are ignoring. And so kind of like the grass isn't greener on the other side. The grass is greener where you water it kind of mentality. And so said, hey, if we're going to start a school on the West Side, let's put our own kids in it. And so me, my seven brothers and sisters all came to Hope. And yeah, we're doing a great thing over here. We got an awesome little community. We pull kids from West Side, South Side, and North Side schools. About 90% of our kids historically have come from, Chicago public schools. And so the common phrase people usually say for education is the great equalizer. But on in a tough neighborhood in Chicago, it's kind of the great solidifier. You're bound to be a product of your environment if you're growing up in a neighborhood where you've been in a failing school district. And so if you look at West Side schools that are around us in East Garfield Park, North Lawndale, Austin, and West Garfield Park, if you're a kid going to one of these schools, about 19 of them, you've got less than a 10% chance of graduating from college. And so the schools have been failing decade after decade. And so what I think is beautiful about Hope or this other school you're talking about on the East Coast is that one of the most equitable things you can do for a kid who's in a failing school, who's low income and can't afford $20,000 in tuition, is give them a chance to go to a private school. And so it's a place of empowerment, tight-knit community. One thing that we do require is that every student pays something. On the West Side, I live in East Garfield Park. There can be a very strong welfare culture, and there's free food, there's free housing, there's free school. And I think that giving families the opportunities to stand alongside our donor base and our supporters to invest in their own education grants you dignity, grants you pride, grants you motivation. It incentivizes you to show up on time, to be respectful, to look to your future with more intentionality. And so we love that each family is partnering with us to pay what little they can. Everyone's got a bit of a sliding scale for what they can cover, but it costs about $20,000 to fund a student coming to Hope, and the average student is paying about $3,000 to $3,500. And so we stand shoulder to shoulder with families, propelling them towards college or towards trade. We have a handful of kids who go to the military each year, but we've built up a partnership with three major trades unions. So we've got maybe 90 kids in the first year, or 70 kids in the first year, 90 kids in the second year, and then 60 kids currently who are taking pre-electrician, pre-operating engineers, and pre-laborers coursework to enroll directly into the unions after graduation. So we celebrate college and trades careers equally.
1: And so you mentioned you got about a 1 in 10 chance to complete college if you're in one of those 19 government schools in the same, pulling kids from largely the same communities, same neighborhoods. And so what are the metrics at Chicago Hope in terms of test scores and college admissions, trade school completions, those sorts of things?
2: Yeah, so the at Hope, we probably send, of our kids graduating in the class last year, 75 kids in the senior class. We got about 300 students. We sent 9 directly into the union. So we sent 4 to the operating engineers, local 150, and then we sent 5 to the electricians union, local 134. And then we sent 3 kids, went straight to work, supporting their families. And then all of the rest went to a 2 or 4 year college.
1: Hmm.
2: So that's kind of putting everyone somewhere. And there's the 3 students who, there's always extenuating circumstances where college or the trades career might not be that path for you. But comparably, for the demographics we're serving, kids coming from West Side, South Side of Chicago, we have incredible amounts of success. And then when you look at persistence rate, for the last 4 years, we've had about 90% of our kids persist through year one and 80% of them persist through year two. So we're super proud of that. We love keeping tabs on our kids, making sure they're doing well. It'd be great if we could have a full-time alumni coordinator. But yeah, most of our kids are the first in their families to go to college. So that's pretty exciting what we're able to do.
1: Yeah. And, just thinking about kids, like you said, coming from CPS to Chicago Hope. So then what do they say? What do their families say in terms of the, differential in experience?
2: Yeah. The intimate, the tight class size is great. We've got about 17 kids per class, or per classroom. The family feel, they feel known, it's easier to be held accountable. Sometimes even we have kids who, our kids make mistakes, our kids aren't perfect, I'm not perfect. But even we have a family meeting for a kid getting ready to head out to suspension or coming back from suspension, to have quality conversations with the parents, just thanking us for holding their kids accountable and growing them up in a values-based education. We're unapologetic as a Christian high school, but not all of our students have that faith background. And so helping them understand integrity, accountability, honesty. It's just a bit different. I think some of our transfer students coming in from these West Side schools, we had 2 this year, have never done homework before. And so in some of these schools...
1: And they're in high school? They're in high school?
2: Yes.
1: Never done homework
2: before.
1: Kind of like
2: the soft bigotry of low expectations, mm-hmm. All disguised or under the guise of the word equity. Or really understanding kids, I think challenging students is so important. And to eliminate standards like we've done in a lot of these schools in Chicago, I think that's racist to say, oh, because you're coming from a tough neighborhood, there's mostly Black and Latino kids coming from tough neighborhoods, to say you don't have to do homework. If you don't turn a homework assignment, you get an automatic 60% on the assignment. It's what's taking place in a lot of these schools. So there's no accountability. And that's not, that's the, like when the welfare culture becomes a crutch. So you want to challenge kids. And even in my first year as a principal was when COVID hit. I was 26 years old trying to figure it out. And everyone's saying, hey, you got to promote the kids. You have to pass them to the next grade level. You can't fail a student. Their mental health is so important. And I think mental health is so much different than mental strength. And so we probably had 45 kids fail a class and come to summer school in that COVID year. When everyone's freaking out and the whole city's closed down. It's like, no, you didn't. You didn't meet the standard. You didn't meet the expectation. Come to summer school, I'm going to be here. Like, and you're going to be welcomed in with optimism, joy, and charisma. But you can't just be a good kid. You have to be good for something. You have to be able to perform in the capitalist society we live in. So creating standards for kids and holding them accountable, I think is some of that Hope does a great job of imperfectly. But a lot of our families aren't used to that if they're coming from a public school with lower academic expectations and rigor.
1: So, so Ike on the mic, your alter ego, or maybe it's just your actual ego on Instagram. What's the genesis of doing the essentially the music videos and the dance videos with the kids? I mean, they're great, and actually, you're quite the talented dancer. But it's just interesting. You don't see a lot of principals doing dance videos with their students, you know?
2: Yeah, I mean, from Soulja Boy to Matty G, I get excited about it. But I mean, just growing up with a lot of friends who had rhythm, you don't usually see. As a white guy, you kind of have the element of surprise just with stereotypes. Like, same as when I'm on a basketball court, people assume I'm a shooter instead of a dribbler. Like, this is what it is. You don't expect a guy in a suit with a bald head to be footworking with the kids. But just growing up around a culture where dance is super important, where rhythm is part of the vibe, I get excited sometimes more than the kids to do the dances. But it keeps things accessible. I try to kind of eliminate the boundaries of saying, oh, this is President or Principal Mazakowski. And I just have everyone call me Principal Light or Ike directly. And same as my dad always says, we shouldn't be Christian. You didn't become Christian to be miserable. Like, we didn't become educators to be serious. Like, we can still have fun in school and get things done. So yeah, I love dancing. I love rapping. I love reading classic novels and playing chess. So if the kids see me enjoying and celebrating hip hop, and then also encouraging them to take geometry seriously, to read The House on Mango Street with intentionality. You just kind of have credibility across the board when they see you love what they love, show up to their sports games or hop into a TikTok dance video with them. They'll behave better in class.
1: Just in terms of providing scholarship dollars to the kids, as you were saying, everybody pays something, but most are not anywhere near the actual cost to educate the kids on an annualized basis, so you got to raise money as a private school. The impact of the end of the tax credit scholarship program in Illinois, how did that impact Chicago Hope?
2: Yeah, so Investing Kids was a tax credit scholarship program where people from all around Illinois, you could be from Evanston, Wheaton, from Naperville, and you could get make a donation and receive a 75% tax credit to allow a kid from inner city Chicago who met an income metric of having low income status, they could get a scholarship to go to high school. So it was a scholarship for low income families. It was amazing. You just don't see a ton of stuff like that. And so they canceled the teachers unions, pushed to cancel that. And so about 130 of our kids lost their scholarship. So about half our students. And it's tough being a high school. We have to raise $5 million. It's tough being a high school where most of the budget isn't funded through tuition dollars. So we have to raise about 85% of our budget. Whereas, most schools where they're charging $14,000, $15,000, $20,000 a year per kid and those families are paying it, they only have to raise about 10% of their budget through fundraising. And so since Hope has opened, about 15 affordable private schools have closed. That's St. Joe's, that's Hales Franciscan, Luther South, Luther North, Quigley, St. Benedict. And so we're one of the few schools that remains that kind of stands in that middle ground of allowing a low-income student who can't necessarily or doesn't necessarily test in the 90th percentile or have $20,000 a year to pay for private school tuition, they've been priced out of that experience. And so one thing that's on the horizon, the ECCA bill coming from Washington, D.C., each state is allowed to choose whether they support that. And so Pritzker has a chance to kind of sign in on that and say, hey, could we allow people from South Carolina, Naples, Florida, Texas, to get a $1,700 tax credit to allow a kid from East Garfield Park to go to Chicago Hope Academy instead of a failing neighborhood school on the west side. So there's still a chance for that. I think the teachers unions are a bit too clamorous and impassioned to let that happen as they put ideologies before kids' opportunities. But I love what we've been able to do so far in allowing hundreds of kids with hundreds of supporters partner with us to make this all possible. But yeah, to have a tax credit scholarship, some form of school choice in Illinois, could really help save the affordable private schools that remain. It's kind of the chapter of the death of the affordable private school in America is upon us. But we're in a strong financial position, and we got a lot of people who are excited about what we're doing. So we keep our head down, keep plugging away, and grateful for everyone who wants to come visit, learn about what we're doing, and be part of the Hope story.
1: And those 130 kids that were on scholarship that lost their tax credit scholarship when Pritzker, at the behest of the teachers unions, killed the program, are they still in school? Did they have to, you made accommodations so that they could stay, or how did that work out?
2: Oh, yeah. Even the 150 kids who were not on that tax credit scholarship, they were receiving the same amount of financial aid across the board anyways. And so
1: right.
2: We kept everyone. If kids had been put out of Hope, they would have gone back to Manly or Al Raby Douglas. I'm writing a book right now. I don't know if you know the popular phrase that was called defund the police. Whenever I hear that, I say pray for the police. But my book has that title with police crossed out. It says defund the CTU. And so when I think about giving kids opportunities and putting funding towards the middle ground, which would be private affordable schools for Black and Latino kids who don't have access to that, I think that's a great initiative that anyone who believes in equity and opportunity should be able to get behind. But the CTU would need schools like Hope to close. They need their enrollment in these under-enrolled schools to boost up. Otherwise, they're going to face potential closure. You look at Orr High School, they've lost 50% of their kids in the last 10 years, and half of those kids now are the Venezuelan immigrants who arrived in the last couple of years. So I think the Venezuelan immigrants are going to help save the CTU in some different ways when you think about enrollment metrics and trends. But yes, if our kids lost their scholarships and had to leave Hope, they'd be going to Orr, Collins, Marshall, Farragut, Manly. Those are kind of like the West Side schools that are around. And so I love the idea of every single kid growing up in Chicago, having a quality public school in their neighborhood. I think that's what every American deserves. But the reality is that a lot of these underperforming schools, you can't just throw more money at it to change it. It's not one big problem. It's a thousand little problems. It comes with single parent households, fatherlessness in the community, cultural values, reading 2 million words by the age of two, crime, motivation, access to a network of mentors, activating the churches. So it's so much more than just saying, oh, CPS is the problem. There's a lot of more factors going into it. But since most of our kids are coming from CPS schools, I want CPS to thrive. I want CPS to be successful. I want our kids to come in our doors prepared rather than underprepared to have a college prep curriculum experience. So, praying for CPS, but then also hoping that government officials or CTU members could be a little less unrelenting on keeping the vice grip a monopoly on schools in Chicago, and give places like Hope or other private schools the chance to give kids an outlet if they don't feel like their neighborhood local school is the best fit for them if it's been underperforming for the last 45 years.
1: Ike Mazakowski is the principal at Chicago Hope Academy, founded by his parents, as he mentioned. ChicagoHopeAcademy.org for more information, or to support Chicago Hope Academy, ChicagoHopeAcademy.org. Ike, thanks so much for joining us, and give my regards to your dad as well. Appreciate the time.
2: Nice, I will. Today could be the best day ever. You never know.
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2: Good morning. Steve Moore, I like him. He's a great guest. But when he said that I thought he said something like, he has a lot of respect for Bill Gates now that he's done spending trillions of our dollars in that BS of climate change and stuff. I have no respect for the guy. I think he's disgusting. Thanks.
3: Okay. All right, John. I get it. You know, you have to give people room to come over their side. You know, he creates a little bit of discontent on the other side. That's not a bad thing. Matt, Southside.
4: Hey, good morning, Dan. Real quick, I had a question for you. What do you think of, like, the reason I have a problem with any illegals being on food stamps is that there again, you got, just like with the murders, you got a small percentage of a big number. Mm-hmm. The fact that the system's broke and we're having a hard time feeding people in this country, anybody, one life, like Pritzker likes to say, if it could save one person, I mean, there is a big number. And I get what you say. You don't want to get too much into the sensationalism and get people all riled up. But like I said, do you agree with that? Like, I mean, what's your thoughts on that? Did anybody getting them, being illegal, that's a problem.
3: Well, but you then change the law or change congressional power or change congressional action. I mean, I'm just describing how the program is set to operate and what the data suggests and what individuals who have temporary status here qualify for. I mean, I'm somebody who says, like, look, I'm pro-legal immigration and I think it should be expedited for people properly vetted. And one way to expedite it is for people who really and it's sort of a test of people who really are here to be industrious and build a better life, waive off transfer payments, waive off welfare state benefits for life, and we'll move you to the front of the line. So I'm all for it. I was just describing the program. But I mean, but here's the other thing, though, too. I don't accept the premise of the SNAP program that all 42 million, including mostly the Americans on those roles, should be on that program. Certainly not for unlimited time. Secondly, I don't accept the premise that we're having trouble feeding people in this country, because we're not.
4: Correct.
3: So that's also false hysteria.
4: The other thing I'd like to get your opinion on real quick, too, with the whole program is quoting stats from the government. I think that's another thing people have a problem with. I don't think people trust any stats we get now. You know, and I think that's the problem. And I get what you're saying.
3: Yeah.
4: But, you know, my whole thing is the government's made it so that we don't trust anything they say.
3: I understand.
4: So that's where my problem with that is.
3: Well, thanks for the call, Matt. I mean, I understand that. That's fine. I mean, if somebody has more rigorous data from a think tank or a foundation that challenges the USDA data that I recited, then I'm happy to listen to it. You know, I'm going by the best available data from the sources. And, oh, by the way, I know this is 2023 data, but, I mean, you do have Trump administration officials that are in charge of the Department of Agriculture and the USDA and these programs. So, you know, this is, like I said, an opportunity for all of these issues to be raised and to be addressed and for perhaps a recalibration of how data is collected or complete transparency on the release of data. It'd be nice if it was a lot more timely, too, so we're not talking about data that's 2 and 3 years old because the government is so lethargic amassing data and producing it for public consumption, particularly in the AI era. I mean, you don't need a bunch of green eye shades people at the USDA to calculate this stuff anymore if it's properly structured. All of this should be on the table, and it should be provided in real time. You should be able to access it online, challenge it, query it, manipulate it, discuss it, as well as all of this. You shouldn't have to dig for this. You shouldn't have to find for this. Just put it all up. Here's how the program works. Here are the guidelines and so on and so forth. Here's the latest audit in terms of, any misallocation of funds or fraud that occurred within the program. Here are the corrective steps we're taking or were recommended by auditors. I mean, all this stuff doesn't need to be blue ribbon committees and years in the making. If you

0: in the digital age, this should be real time or damn near close to it. I'd love to have that conversation. Love to drive that conversation.
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6: Fox News, I'm CJ Papa. Freedom 250, the National Memorial Day observance at Arlington National Cemetery. President Trump will be joined by Vice President J.D. Vance and War Secretary Pete Hegseth.
7: They will deliver remarks as members of the military encourage Americans to remember the bravery of the men and women who died serving our country. The president issued a proclamation declaring Memorial Day as a national day of prayer for permanent peace.
6: As Fox Madeline Rivera searching for a peace deal with Iran.
8: 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Iran would reportedly give up its stockpiles of enriched uranium, stop enriching it, help reopen the strait.
6: That's Fox's Jeff Paul in Dubai. President Trump posting on Truth Social this morning, the deal with Iran will either be a great and meaningful one, or there will be no deal. 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
5: Now, your official weather forecast.
9: Today will be mostly sunny and very warm with a high of 84. Tonight, expect partly cloudy skies with a low of 60. Tomorrow will be very warm with a mix of sun and clouds, reaching a high of 87. Wednesday will remain warm with a mix of clouds and sun with a high of 84. I'm meteorologist Jason Katerina on AM 560, The Answer.
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0: your child. Yeah, long overdue for a parenting tip. Those who can't teach, that's me. The sins of the sons and daughters visited upon the moms and dads. Sort of a reversal. You know, we have these ordinances or these efforts advanced every so often when there is a particularly disturbing event or a rash of juvenile-related crime and truancy and general lawlessness. You know, when a community or a neighborhood goes full Clockwork Orange, you have politicians say, well, it's time to hold the parents responsible. And actually, we've seen this a couple of times in cases where a minor child has become a school shooter and the mom and or dad held accountable because of negligence in providing access to a weapon, that sort of thing. Some of those cases a little dubious too, but the New Jersey community of Gloucester Township has passed an ordinance that does just that, holds parents responsible for the crime and mayhem that their minor children commit. Parents can be held criminally liable if their children commit certain offenses, including up to 90 days in prison. Now, it's not prison immediately, but this crackdown in Gloucester Township, New Jersey, follows a brawl that involved about 500 teenagers that left two police officers injured, caused significant property damage. And the mayor of Gloucester Township, yeah, in the township, they've got a mayor. You know, it's Jersey. It's different than here. Anyway, the mayor's name is David Mayer. And, oh, by the way, he is a Democrat. Here's his announcement of the new ordinance and the explanation for it, the basis upon which it is being instituted. Somewhat controversial.
1: We saw just this past weekend in West Hampton, unruly juveniles walking through the streets and standing on cars with no respect for authority or others. There are towns throughout New Jersey that are also postponing their events because of experiencing the same things that I had just spoke about. This is not unique to Gloucester Township, but rather is symptomatic of a larger societal juvenile crisis. Now, I'll tell you, I don't have all the answers, but one possible answer is to hold parents accountable for their children. I saw firsthand the actions last year of these unparented juveniles. Now, I will tell you this. When my children were growing up, I didn't have an app on a cell phone to keep track of them. But I knew where they were. I knew who they were hanging out with. And I knew what they were up to. In Gloucester Township, we have amended our ordinance to increase the financial penalties on juveniles that violate terms of curfew and added financial penalties for their parents. In addition, we increased the number of hours of community service for both the juvenile and now the parents.
0: Making mom and dad responsible for the bad acts of son and or daughter. What say you? 312-642-5600, turnkey.pro answer line. Talk about parents being responsible, knowing where your kids are at, who they hang out with, as the mayor just said. You have legal authority over your kids. Should you not have potential legal culpability? I mean, you do. But this is sort of one step remove. I mean, this is essentially a, would be, accusing the parent of being criminally negligent. Willful blindness is not a defense to criminal exposure necessarily. Obviously, as I mentioned in the school shooter cases, parents can be held accountable if they have, recklessly facilitated access to weapons or had knowledge of a child's violent tendencies or intentions. It did not take steps to address that, did not notify the school, you know, take positive steps, responsible steps to try to prevent a crime. There's potential exposure. What about general exposure, though? A kid, you know, parent doesn't know anything about it. I'm going out to whatever. I'll pretend I'm living in the 1950s. We're going to the soda fountain to have a malt with my friend, and we end up graffitiing a building. Mom and dad, I guess there's escalating discipline here for the parents, is what I understand from reading about this. Warning, fine, community service, then potentially up to 90 days in jail. Well, you talk about these wildings, mob actions, and we're always talking about the family. We're always talking about where are the parents, where's mom and dad, knowing what their kids are up to. As I said, we're talking about minor children, so you have legal authority that comes with legal responsibility to some extent. This is a questionable area, but it's not completely out of bounds. Mary Kay, Western Springs.
2: Hi, Dan. How you doing? I don't think so. I don't think parents should be held responsible for their children's actions, especially people who have big families, you know, kids running around, especially the teenage years. You know, when you think about, you know, I was talking to you the other day about the kids out on their e-bikes, you know, wrecking havoc all over town here. You can't control these kids, and I think the parents should be maybe just hit them in the pocketbook, you know, fine them for their kids. You know,
0: well, but then you are saying hold them responsible. That fines are part of it. You're saying hold them responsible.
2: Yeah, but maybe not. I am, but you know, I mean, I'm not talking like jail time.
0: No, I understand, but I mean, that's still a criminal penalty. I mean, I guess you could say it's a civil penalty, but there are criminal penalties that include fines and community service. You heard the mayor mention that don't occur in prison.
2: Yeah. Mm-hmm. Yeah. I don't know much about what happened in New Jersey with those 500 teenagers. You said two cops were injured. Nobody was killed.
0: Well, you heard the description. You know, kids are jumping on cars and engaged in mob action. I mean, nothing that we haven't seen in Chicago and elsewhere before. How about Willowbrook? A couple years ago,
2: Willowbrook. Yeah,
0: the shooting.
2: Willowbrook. My mom lived there. It was horrible. Parents need to be. I agree. All right, parents need to be held responsible, but I don't think they should go to prison. Financial, civil, like you just said, I agree with.
0: Thanks. Thanks for the call, Mary Kay. Well, I mean, you know, and maybe some community service. Maybe if Pop and Son are spend a couple Saturday afternoons washing graffiti off a building or picking up trash on the side of the road, they'll have some time to communicate about how life at home is going to be on a go forward basis. Joe in Naperville.
3: Yeah, I hate the situation, but I really question the constitutionality of this. I mean, it's pretty much enshrined in the Constitution. You can't be held responsible for others' crimes. And also, doesn't this teach the kid a bad thing? Oh, if you do something bad, your parents.
0: Well, thanks for the call. You cut out, Joe, but it's. Oh, wait. Hold on. Joe. Sorry. It teaches them a bad example. If you do something, your parents are held accountable. Well, they're not being held accountable exclusively. You're being held accountable together. That's what the ordinance suggests. Together. It takes a village to discipline these droogs out there causing problems in the neighborhoods, right? You know, it's interesting. The head of a parents group in and around Gloucester Township, New Jersey, made this point, too. She said, well, you know, maybe if police were allowed to do their jobs, we wouldn't have such a problem. We would need to enlist parents in terms of their accountability. Part of the problem, we know this very well, is that juvenile crime is not prosecuted. And it's, you know, a combination of police and prosecutors. But maybe if you allowed police to do their job and prosecutors did their jobs to impose the sort of penalties that provide disincentives to engage with the mob in terms of creating havoc or committing acts of violence, then we wouldn't need to be talking about criminalizing the inattentiveness of parents. Renee Barrington.
4: Yeah, I agree with the fines, the civil, you know, having some type of penalty, paying money. But how about also requiring the parents to attend a one-year course in tough love and parenting skills and test them at the end?
0: Okay. All right, Renee. I mean, then the question becomes what kind of parenting class is a local unit of government going to provide? Is it going to be tough love, or is it going to be, you know, something less rigorous? Frank, Board of Trade.
5: I don't believe it's necessary to have a male in the household. I think this is a, bunch of malarkey. The kid has to understand that there's going to be consequences. It doesn't matter whether you have two women or whatever in the house.
0: Okay. Thanks for the call. Sorry. I didn't mean to cut you off. Okay. Let me fold something else in. In Florida, and this is not the only state, but it's the most recent one. In Florida, parents can now permit schools to use corporal punishment on their children. A state law allows families to opt into the practice if their school district permits it. Florida is one of 14 states that still allow for corporal punishment in schools. So if they want to allow for corporal punishment, the school board adopts a policy that allows for it, and then parents can choose to sign a consent form authorizing staff to, you know, give my kid a spanking if he gets out of line, or escalate the level of discipline to corporal punishment if he consistently gets out of line. What do you think about that? Just going too much down to do too much down the road if it takes a village, which I was sort of saying sarcastically before. If I can't handle them at home, maybe the schools, the cops, somebody else will handle them. I mean, and then it gets into the whole idea of corporal punishment in and of itself, which is somewhat a questionable practice. I mean, it doesn't offend my sensibilities, particularly as a recipient. Not recently, I'm glad to hear, glad to say. I'm glad I'm still here. The research on this, not great in the direction of corporal punishment as effective punishment. There's some downsides to it if you look at the scholarship on it. But, you know, a lot of us were subjected to corporal punishment growing up and lived to tell about it, and perhaps did straighten us out a bit. You know, the proverbial dad and the belt. Oh, well, but let's fold this in, because it gets into... there's certain behavioral problems at home and they're manifesting themselves out in the community. What should the community's response be, both to the kid and to the parent? That's really what we're talking about. Sasha on the South Side.
6: Yes. Hi. I'm a CPS teacher and I've seen this where the parents definitely need to be held accountable, because it happens in the lower grades. I've seen it happen in preschool where the kids are out of control.
0: Okay. Thanks for the call, Sasha. Maybe the parents should get corporal punishment. Although some of the parents would probably like it, so there's that. Joe in Arlington Heights.
7: Hey, good morning. You know, parents aren't allowed to know about kids' transition, their preferred pronouns. And the teacher union leadership has said the kids are theirs. I don't know what the big question is. Let's just have the teachers fix it like they've fixed everything else.
0: Yeah. Okay. I get the facetiousness. All right, Joe. Thanks. Lee and Hammond.
8: Yeah. Hi, Dan. I wonder if this proposal goes forward, I wonder what the over and under is on how many hours it's going to take for somebody to file a lawsuit because this is racist.
0: Okay, thanks for the call, Lee. Man, there's always that. Spectre is always out there. Glenn in Orlando.
9: Yeah, good morning, Dan. So corporal punishment, when I was a kid, getting a spanking in the rear end, was meant to push your brain from your butt up to your head. So.
0: Did it work?
9: It worked.
0: All right.
9: It worked.
0: I never knew that was the purpose. I guess it worked on me too. Thanks, Glenn.
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0: So earlier this week, when residents in Chicago started receiving their property tax bills, there was some sticker shock, as has been widely reported, and we've discussed, spent a significant time discussing this week. The majority black neighborhoods in Chicago, places like Inglewood, North Lawndale, West Garfield Park, took a hammering. 80%, 100%, 133% average tax increase, property tax increases, respectively, in those neighborhoods. And Richard Townsell, the executive director of the Lawndale Christian Development Corporation, had a sort of Howard Beale moment, and I say that positively. I've tried to instigate many in the direction of property tax revolts over the years. Hosted a little bonfire of the property tax bills in North Lawndale, and said this:
11: "My property taxes went up 75.86%, and so."
12: Richard Townsell of North Lawndale has a friend who saw his jump 237%.
11: My wife and I, we had a budget meeting last week as we were looking at this. You know, does that mean maybe we don't take the vacation we thought we were going to take?
13: Thank you all for
12: a frustration that this weekend led to this bill burning, led by the Lawndale Christian Development Corporation, which he is executive director.
11: It was a Boston Tea Party kind of moment, where it's like taxation without representation. What do we do about this? Not just whine about it.
0: For more on this, we're pleased to be joined by Richard Townsell, the executive director of the Lawndale Christian Development Corporation. Mr. Townsell, thanks for being with us. Appreciate it.
14: Good morning. Thanks for having us on.
0: So how was the little property tax bill burning party you had received in the neighborhood?
14: It was a fun moment, cathartic of sorts, because we wanted to do something about it that, you know, have people deal with the anger that they felt. And so we had different testimonials of folks who, one lady, Pam Bell, who's one of our homeowners, her tax bill went from a vacant lot that we developed into a home from zero to $6,000 was her bill.
0: And the response you've heard from the city, I'm sure, is that, well, it's the triennial assessment, and we've seen a reduction in property taxes of about $130 million in the downtown business district because of commercial vacancies and thus reductions in assessed valuation of those properties, and now it's being visited upon the neighborhoods, the residential neighborhoods, and so they sort of are offering that as a shoulder shrug. There's nothing we can do about it except put together a payment plan where you can pay your property tax bill over the course of the next year.
14: Yeah, it's infuriating to see neighborhoods that have historically been disinvested, neighborhoods that were kind of the flashpoints for contract buying, redlining. And now that, you know, we have done some work in the neighborhood and others, now we get hit with 100% increases. We should not be bearing the brunt of what's happened downtown in three neighborhoods. And I would dare say I question their data. I wonder if other neighborhoods are experiencing it as well. They've used these three neighborhoods as their justification, but I'd love to know what all 77 neighborhoods, what's going up, because they're saying there's an average increase of like 16.7% across the city. I'd like to see data on every single neighborhood, because I don't know anyone whose property taxes aren't soaring the way ours is.
0: Yeah, I mean, it would be nice to get that sort of transparency from Fritz Kagi and the assessor's office, right? I mean, you have to have the data, so make it publicly accessible.
14: Yep, for everybody to see it. And then we can, I don't trust the Fox holding the alarm code to the hen house. I just don't at all.
0: Well, have you talked to your alder persons, the fifth floor, the county assessor's office? I mean, who do you want to address and get explanations from?
14: Well, we've had a couple discussions with lots of folks. We've talked with our local alder. We've talked with our state rep, our state senator. I think Fritz Kagi, we're planning on him to come out to the neighborhood and talk about it, but like we are proposing it ourselves. We don't believe citizens in a democracy should wait for politicians to propose something. We're proposing that the state of Illinois, this is not just a North Lawndale problem, it's a state of Illinois problem.
13: Mm-hmm.
14: We have the highest property taxes in the nation, and we're proposing that we do something sort of what California has done in the 70s with Prop 13, where property taxes are assessed at 1% of your appraised value, not these wild assessments that vary year to year, and then also that your property taxes don't go up more than 2% a year. And of course that creates other issues, but let's fix this broken property tax system, then address the other issues.
0: 100%. I mean, I like California. I like the Indiana model too, basically the 1-2-3 model on homesteaded, non-homesteaded, and then commercial. But then you have predictability and you don't get hit with, you know, basically a windfall, the opposite of a windfall, you know, a hurricane, a bill, like you're getting hit with.
14: That's right. Yeah, that's what we want, predictability, we want consistency, and we also want transparency. If I know, in the case of what we're proposing, that my property tax bill, when I sell a home, the new buyer will know their escrow, you know, will be, you know, 1% of the appraised value or the sales, you know, value, then that's predictable, as opposed to Pam Bell getting her tax bill after the fact, not knowing what it was going to be, escrowing, and then having to double and triple what's in her escrow because she thought it was going to be a couple thousand dollars and it ended up being six.
0: Right. And as you understand, being a developer too, and I think more and more people are understanding, particularly when they go to sell their homes, what these exorbitant property taxes do to destroy home equity. And thus destroy the return on investment.
14: That's absolutely right. And so our goal is to try to have transparency. We know up front, predictability. We know how much it's going to increase. And fairness. I mean, across the board, everyone knows that this is what it's going to be. I might not like my tax bill, but I can see how it got calculated.
0: And so what have your state legislators said? Because, you know, I mean, the problem here is that you have one party control of the city and the state. And that party is not in. I mean, there's some talk about temporary relief from time to time, but as you rightly point out, it's a structural problem, and they aren't really interested in a structural solution because they have government unions like the teachers unions to serve, and they're not going to be interested in hard caps on property taxes because they'll be concerned about how schools and salaries and pensions get funded. So how do you think about the coalition that you need to build to try to advance this idea?
14: Well, it'll have to be statewide. It'll have to be city and suburbs. It'll have to be downstate as well as we've had a discussion with BOMA Chicago. You know, they're the Building Owners and Managers Association. They believe in something like this as well. We haven't really, you know, negotiated out what it'll all look like, but they want property tax relief as well. And so when we pit downtown against the neighborhoods, you know, I always say when you pit rich people against poor people always lose, right? And so how do we figure out a system that works for both? And so that they're going to have to be at the table in any solution that we craft.
0: Who's the they?
14: BOMA, you know, downtown.
0: Sure. I mean, but I mean... But that they is not a big enough they, right? I mean, that they is not as big as the government unions. That they is not as big as the governor and the mayor and, that and the Cook County Board president and all of those politicians, if I may hazard to say, who, you know, basically are underwritten, backed, are loyal to the government unions that are going to be opposed to this.
14: Well, which is why we got to take that day is not bigger than the citizens, right?
0: Yeah.
14: So we've got to organize. I think that, you know, we're looking at trying to put together more data so that we can push this narrative of how do we change it, because, you know, our folks are sick and tired of, you know, every 3 years we go through this dance again, right? And so people are going to be priced out of their homes. And so let's use this anger to do something productive and move towards something that will benefit, you know, our state.
0: And you guys
13: are ready to take on the institutional interests that are going to be opposed to this and take, you know, whoever will stand with you?
14: I think we'll be part of the solution. I think there are going to be lots of entities that are going to, that hopefully will come to the table. But it's going to be, you know, as you suggested, it's going to be the fight of a lifetime. It's not a simple battle because there are lots of interests, you know, property tax appeal lawyers and the like that benefit from this system.
13: Richard Townsell, Executive Director of the Lawndale Christian Development Corporation. Well, Richard, appreciate that and appreciate you joining us and what you're undertaking. And please stay in touch because I certainly want to encourage it.
14: We'd love to stay in touch. Thank you so much.
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0: Action!
1: Top of the morning, Dan Proft here. This installment of Sports and Politics, we begin Major League Baseball. We were just talking about the left's impunity when it comes to trying to impose their political will, the leftists' impunity. Remember back in 2021 when Georgia passed its Election Integrity Act and Major League Baseball responded after the hue and cry from the left, Joe Biden calling that legislation 21st century Jim Crow? Remember what Major League Baseball did? Sure you do. They pulled the All-Star game from Atlanta and sent it to Denver, where, of course, ironically, as we talked about at the time, Colorado had more restrictive voting laws than Georgia after the passage of the Election Integrity Act in Georgia. But of course, the substance is irrelevant to the left. It's the signaling that matters. And that includes Major League Baseball. And Rob Manfred should be pilloried for his political cowardice. But, you know, these sports leagues never really suffer for their alignment with the left. I mean, frankly, the money is just too big, and because the fandom, particularly the gambling segment of the fandom, is too powerful. The 2021 Georgia Election Integrity Act, just a reminder, because this was so central to the racial demagoguery of that time period, expanded in-person early voting, expanded it, codified the use of drop boxes for absentee ballots while limiting their number and establishing security rules, shortened the absentee ballot request period from 6 months to 11 weeks, Jim Crow, maintain the 29-day voter registration period before an election, the same or longer than 12 other states, allowed people to bring food and water with them to their polling stations and take water from unattended receptacles. Set clear requirements for identification, banned ballot harvesting. That was Jim Crow 2.0 in Georgia. And Major League Baseball and its commissioner immediately wet themselves and pulled the All-Star game and took it to Colorado. Well, the All-Star game's back in Atlanta. But, you know, as some of the callers were mentioning in our previous discussion, you know, there's never an admission that we behave badly. We were wrong. And this is a make good. We're bringing it back to Atlanta. If Atlanta had any self-respect, which of course it doesn't, given the political power structure in big city America, including Atlanta, they would tell Major League Baseball to go pound sand. I'm sure Brian Kemp would be inclined to do that too. Oh, but you can't do it because it's such a, provides such an economic benefit to the city and by extension the state. Yeah, you can, actually. You can. By the way, just as a quick aside too, Jim Crow 2.0, how wrong they were. They're not just wrong on the front end, the substance of these modest reforms to voting. Remember what Major League Baseball said. Major League Baseball, this is a quote from the statement. Major League Baseball fundamentally supports voting rights for all Americans and opposes restrictions to the ballot box. Any restrictions? I mean, every state has some restrictions, Major League Baseball, and more states should have more restrictions to ensure election integrity, which Major League Baseball should also support. The integrity of elections in America. You would think that would be important as well. But again, they are just doing what they are told to do by the hysterics on the left. So on the front end, you say, well, that's clearly they're not restricting anybody's ballot access, anybody's ability to vote. But on the back end, the data proves it. Early voting surged in Georgia in 2022, hit a record high in 2024. The state set an overall vote record in 2024, topping even the 2020 election when Georgia had relaxed the rules because of the pandemic. Between 2020 and 2024, the number of black Georgians casting ballots increased by 800,000. So, Stacey Abrams doesn't have much of an audience anymore. Or federal government funding to prop her up and maintain her marginal relevance. And the All-Star Game is back in Atlanta. But there's been no acknowledgement from Major League Baseball that they behaved badly, that they were wrong. They were wrong on the front end. The data on the back end backs it up. And they owe Atlanta, well, they owe the state of Georgia an apology. We don't get that. And so, frankly, Major League Baseball can go pound sand. And I'm not just saying that because, you know, the White Sox are again in the cellar by a wide margin. And so I can't generate much interest for baseball. It's another example of it. And these sports leagues are all the same, unfortunately, with perhaps the exception of golf, although golf has its live problem. Perhaps the exception of tennis. I don't know. Golf and pickleball. I guess that's where it's at. Another piece on here. If anybody wants to weigh in on Major League Baseball, you know, Cubs fans I know are excited because with the Cubs are in first place by a game, that won't last. 312-642-5600, Turnkey, DePro, Anchorline, text line. Sticking on Chicago for a second, not the Cubs, but the Bears. Former quarterback Jay Cutler, you remember him. He's the second winningest quarterback in Bears history. You know who the first is? I've told you before on the show. Surprising. Jay Cutler posting on Instagram this week. Where do we find Jay Cutler these days? He's on a safari in Africa, and he's on a hunt, and he posted on Instagram. And you know Jay Cutler knew what he was doing here. You know he knows the reaction he's going to get from the Instagram verse by posting this picture. Kicked off the Africa hunt with a beauty, sable down. And it's a picture of Jay Cutler kneeling over a dead sable antelope. Big, I mean, it's big, big animal. Smiling. And you know the reactions you're going to get, you know, about beautiful animals and terrible hobby and beyond disgusting and shame on you. Shame, shame, shame. You're an awful human being, total scumbag. And then you get, of course, the worst quarterback I ever watched in my life. You got to get that in there too. Makes me sick, blah, blah, blah. So all, you know, the mob, the same mob that's out there writing one-star reviews on that San Francisco resident restaurant because they saw a 45-47 hat on display there is, always patrolling, looking for other opportunities to heap scorn on those who fail to abide their orthodoxy. And so Jay Cutler's feeling it right now. Now, I've never been a big Jay Cutler fan, but it's kind of fun that he does this with impunity, knowing the kind of reaction he's going to get. And I think he is a center right type of guy. Speaking of which, one more piece of information. This is really interesting how, because, you know, my argument is always that the sports press corps is an extension of the DC press corps. Generally speaking, the sports press corps leftists and, they still want to be taken seriously, that they adopt the positions of the dominant news press corps, which is, of course, overwhelmingly left. You certainly see that Chicago sports writers for generations, with few exceptions. But there is this aspect of the sports press corps, the sports influencers, that are very concerning to the left. There's a piece in The Guardian, how the right-wing sports bro conquered America. And it focuses on Pat McAfee specifically because of his popular podcast / show on ESPN. I don't know how anybody watches ESPN. I really don't. I don't. Those shows are unwatchable. They're worse than the cable news shows. I don't know if anybody listens to sports radio for more than 10 minutes either, frankly. And I'm a huge sports fan, but anyway, I digress. The article coming from the left, very concerned about the right-wing sports bros. And, you know, McAfee has had his missteps, including when he apparently falsely accused a 19-year-old undergrad at Ole Miss of having sex with her boyfriend's father. This became a thing. Anyway, this is being used, his misstep there is being used as, you know, evidence of this bro culture that is destructive. Aaron Timms writes, the world of sports influence such as McAfee, which is particularly influential among young men and can be understood as an extension of the Donald Trump aligned manosphere, now stands as an important bastion of the culture of insensitivity and entitlement on which Trumpism thrives. McAfee is now the avatar of a new generation of sports talk stars who've upended the rules about public speech, remade culture in their own brash image, and are completely bulletproof. And he mentions Dave Portnoy as part of this. Apparently Antonio Brown has a podcast. My gosh, can't imagine what that is like. And he just sort of goes through and tries to take apart all of the people that he counts as part of this manosphere of entitlement and insensitivity that is aligned with Trump and has had this malign impact on our culture and so forth. They're not all my cup of tea. I'm not a huge Dave Portnoy fan, for example. However, I don't think it's really that. I think the 18 to 25 year olds that make Pat McAfee so popular, they're just interested in having fun. And, you know, McAfee's, like, this is why, like, College Game Day is such a popular show on ESPN. And that is a fun show, actually, one of the few. You know, the pregame for the college football Saturdays and so forth, and McAfee's a part of that. I think they're just interested in having fun, and it's okay to be like a heterosexual male who wants to have a couple of beers and watch football. You know, it's just such a contrast from the avatars of pajama boys and soy boys and women pretending to be boys that the left platforms. I think it's just a contrast. It's a belonging. It's not because there's a desire to propagate cultural insensitivity or entitlement or denigrating of females or any of the things they say. You can be a real man. In fact, you are a real, you're not a real man if you're somebody that, you know, denigrates females or treats females badly and so forth. But the archetype of the real man for the left is something that real men discard. And that's what you're seeing, sometimes not always in the most attractive presentations, but that's what you're seeing in terms of why the Pat McAfees and some of these other names mentioned have this following. I mean, in addition to McAfee's cast of characters and his knowledge of football and at least and so forth.
0: This is Chicago's Morning Answer with Dan Proft, rewound on AM 560. The Answer.
1: This was sparked by a piece in the journal, Goodbye Gentle Parenting, Hello F-A-F-O Parenting. Boy, there's a political overlay to this conversation. F around and find out parenting. The era of the participation trophy is over. Gentle parenting, wanting your kids to be your friends, over. So it's argued, but is it? 312-642-5600, turnkey.pro answer line. Carla Dillon tried lots of ways to discipline her rambunctious 13-year-old, including making him write the same contrite sentence 100 times. Wait, she learned that from The Simpsons. But when he sprayed her with a water gun at a campground after she asked him not to, she saw only one option. She threw him in the pond, clothes and all. Some of the best lessons in life are the hard ones, she said. Yes, indeed. That's F-A-F-O parenting right there. Into the pond you go. Gentle parenting that has shaped Gen Z is falling out of favor. FAFO parenting, simple concept. Parents can ask, parents can warn, but if the child crosses the line, you have to bring the consequences. Won't bring your raincoat, walk home in a downpour. Didn't feel like having lasagna for dinner, survive until breakfast. Left your toy on the floor again, go find it in the trash under the lasagna you didn't eat. That's FAFO parenting right there. Per this piece, parenting that's light on discipline has dominated the culture in recent decades. But counter-revolution, if you will, against gentle parenting is coming from people who see that maybe Gen Zers didn't turn out as rugged as we had hoped. Young adults struggling with workplace relationships, suffering from depression and anxiety. Although we discussed this a bit the other day with Professor Ferguson from Stetson about this this suggestion that there is heightened anxiety among young people as compared to older cohorts, and it really doesn't it's really not borne out in the numbers. So, you know, maybe that's something that is a bit of a new wives tale, something that we have heard enough and we focused on the problems of kids with anxiety and even suicidal ideation because they're kids. And you want to do something about it. I get it. And you sort of don't pay attention to what's going on in other adult cohorts, age cohorts. And, but so maybe that's not as much of a thing as people think it is. I mean, it can be a thing for, you know, your kid or somebody you know, of course, but it just in terms of generally speaking. The FAFO, tough love, authoritative parenting, or as, mom Dylan, who threw her son in the water after he squirt gunned her, out feraling their feral. Yes. Civilizing the wildings. Yeah, okay. To some, the parenting debate reflects a divided country. The paradigm of gentle parents versus FAFO parents isn't quite snowflake kids versus MAGA kids, but there's a whiff of that, certainly in style. John Wellington is a stand-up comedian from Somerville, South Carolina. He recalled when he and his brother misbehaved, they had to stare into each other's eyes while their parents simultaneously spanked them. He thinks that's excessive, he hardly thinks it's excessive that he made his high school daughter go to color guard practice after she realized she hated it. In the real world, when you commit to a loan or a car payment or a house payment or even a marriage, you have to finish that thing until it's over with. Stick-to-itiveness. Andrea Mata, clinical child psychologist who offers a webinar entitled Gentle Parenting Doesn't Work, practices her own version of FAFO. Recently, her 8-year-old son kept having accidents in what she thought was him intentionally disregarding the urge to go to the bathroom during a fun activity. After attempts to correct it, she told the boy to take his allowance and buy himself new underpants. This is a bit extreme. She later discovered the problem was actually related to a medical issue, which was resolved and has since apologized to him, but she didn't reimburse him since he lied about it and tried to cover it up. And she stands by the idea of repercussions when children intentionally fall short of expected behavior. Now, on the flip side, Dr. Becky, who is a gentle parenting proponent, nonetheless sees FAFO working. All that mindful adulting has robbed parents of their freedom and left them tiptoeing around their children's feelings. She argues a gentle style doesn't advocate for those things, but it's been distorted in a culture that thrives on extremes. There's just a very old idea somehow feelings kind of get equated with raising snowflakes, like feelings are weak and they don't have to necessarily be. Well, you can feel your feelings, but it's sort of the

0: what you're trying to accomplish. On the one hand, yeah, of course you want a trust relationship with your kids so they can come to you if they're in real trouble. On the other hand, you can also simultaneously lay out those lines that they understand shall not be crossed without consequence and enforce the lines that you laid out. You know, you set the rules. Everybody knows what they are. You help to develop your kids' own sense of right and wrong, their own moral conscience, and they know when they did wrong. And of course, they're going to try to get away with it. And when they don't get away with it, they have a pretty good idea that it's unlikely they're going to get away with it. I mean, I don't know if we have to get into these great philosophies of FAFO versus gentle parenting. Yeah, right. Yeah, your kids are allowed to have their feelings, and that's going to happen. It's not like it's something you can negate. It's how you handle it. It's the old saw about trying to either prepare the road for your kid or prepare your kid for the road called life. And I think the prevailing wisdom is that you're never going to be able to prepare the road, so you better prepare the kid. And that seems to me the hybrid approach that is being taken by those parents that are now a little bit more FAFO oriented and a little bit less persuaded by the participation trophy culture and what that has begotten. So, not mutually exclusive. And, you know, I don't know. I was having this conversation with a friend of mine the other day. Maybe I've already shared this. I'm getting old. I'm starting to repeat my stories. But they're just talking about going to Catholic school growing up and getting word from his father right from the start. Listen, you get in trouble at school, just understand that whatever the priests or nuns say you did, I'm going to agree with them. I don't want to hear it. So you're going to get punished at school, and then you're going to get punished two times over at home. And that's how it's going to work. Okay. And he said one time, you know, priest, like, you know, well, like, you know, hit him. I mean, not, you know, not like close fist beat him up, but, you know, gave him a whack on the ass or whatever. And he's like, and to this day, and he's, you know, he's older. Like, I didn't do anything wrong. I literally, in that case, I did not do anything wrong. I was, you know, wrongly accused. But the point, but, you know, hey, there's going to be some times where things are a bit unfair. There are levels of unfairness and there are levels of consequences so that you want to rectify something that is unfair. But in that instance, more of a teachable moment, even if he comes home and says, you know, Dad, I got unfairly punished for something I didn't do. The better part of valor in that situation, as I understand it from him, was just saying nothing about it and hoping none of the school staff said anything about it either, so he didn't get 2X at home. FAFO parenting, you know, with some reason attached. Not one size fits all. It's not, you know, a checklist. That seems to me the other thing that's lost in all of these conversations and been lost in society generally. We lament this all the time. Zero tolerance policies at school. And, you know, the idea that we have policies and procedures. So it absolves us of the need to think critically and make decisions where the fact circumstances had not been contemplated by the policies and procedures. You know, you got to make judgment calls as an adult, which is also, frankly, something that should be transmuted to the next generation.
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15: 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Let's continue with this inspiring conversation about Ben Sasse and Dyer.
8: The entire interview posted on my X account. So follow me over at X, at Gallagher Show. We'll follow you back. And I appreciate the opportunity to share Ben Sasse's really beautiful, beautiful message in that interview. Nice text message on the MyPillow text line. Thank you for what you do, Mike, and thank you for sharing that powerful interview with Ben Sasse. His message about Christianity will definitely save others. Amen. Daphne is in Bethesda, Maryland. Hello, Daphne. How are you?
16: Oh, hi, Mike. How are you?
8: I'm good. I'm good. Appreciate the call. Happy Friday.
16: Yes, you too. I just wanted to let you know that there's so much darkness going on, but when you walk away from that, Mike, you need to know that you give joy and light and happiness and laughter to all of us. Oh. And you never forget. No, I'm serious, because sometimes you make me laugh when I don't think I can. So that thank means, you. That's all I wanted to say.
8: That means the world to me, Daphne. You made my day. Thank you very much. And she is right. There is so much darkness right now. And I want us to remember what is important. And all this is temporary. And number two, nothing is forever. You know, as parents, we teach our kids, you're having a bad time right now. Just hang in.
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6: 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I think that makes a lot of sense. 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
7: Left the door open for Iran to join the accords if they sign this deal.
8: That's Fox's Trey Yinks in Tel Aviv. The president will lay a wreath and deliver remarks on this Memorial Day at Arlington National Cemetery at noon Eastern. The son of Gold Star mom, Karen Vaughn, Chief Petty Officer Aaron Vaughn, was killed in Afghanistan August 6, 2011.
9: Of course, made it all the way to SEAL Team 6 and never spent one day of his life as an adult not grateful that God had allowed him to serve his nation like this. He loved America.
8: She joined Fox and Friends earlier. 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
2: Claimed the other day that ICE officers and Border Patrol agents aren't law enforcement. Well, of course they're law enforcement. They are enforcing immigration laws. I'd love to ask Governor Walz, or heck, Brian Taft for that matter, do you not think that law enforcement officers have a duty to enforce existing immigration laws in America? 800-655 Mike, Max in Houston, Texas. Hey, Mac, welcome back. You're up on the Mike Gallagher Show. How are you?
3: I'm good, sir. 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
2: I am. 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

0: Honoring the Fallen. I'm Dave Anthony, Fox News. Americans are doing that across the country. That's at the biggest Memorial Day parade of them all in Washington right now. Fox's Madeline Rivera's in D.C.
1: And this holiday is especially meaningful as Americans celebrate the United States' 250th anniversary. More than 1 million Americans have died in military service across this country's history.
0: That includes Chris Horton, an Army specialist killed in Afghanistan in 2011. His father, David, tells Fox,
2: do your barbecue and go to parades or have fun or whatever you do, the beach. But at the same time, remembering why you have these freedoms.
0: President Trump posted on Truth Social, God bless those that have made the ultimate sacrifice. Next hour, the president will go to Arlington National Cemetery to lay a wreath at the Tomb of the Unknown Soldier. He also posted, negotiations with Iran are proceeding nicely, and it will be only a great deal for all or no deal at all. Warning again, they could go back to the battlefront. Fox's Trey Yingst reports from Tel Aviv.
3: The current plan is to formally end the war and open the Strait of Hormuz without tolls, before eventually dealing with all enriched nuclear material in Iran and not permitting further enrichment. Now, Iran will receive billions of dollars worth of assets unfrozen, along with oil sanctions waivers. U.S. officials say this will only take place if they uphold their end of the bargain.
0: About 50,000 people still out of their homes around Garden Grove, California, and will remain evacuated until the risk of a toxic explosion subsides.
4: Fire officials say they've been conducting an all-night mission monitoring the overheated tank to see if the threat of an explosion has passed. This after firefighters found a crack in the tank, which they believe has been relieving pressure. Even though that crack formed, fire officials say air samples show there are currently no chemicals leaking into the atmosphere. The tank contains methyl methacrylate, used to manufacture acrylic plastics like plexiglass. It can be highly flammable, and the tank currently holds about 7,000 gallons of the chemical.
0: That's Max Gordon, America's listener.
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13: It's Memorial Day, and this is the Mike Gallagher Highlight Show. I'm Eric Hansen, sitting in Mike today as he embarks on a holiday. Joey Hudson will be guest hosting in the Relief Factor Studios for the rest of the week. In the meantime, we have an interview with journalist and author Molly Hemingway this hour. First up, there was a terrible crime committed in Shreveport, Louisiana, and almost nobody knows about it. Question is, why?
14: I saw the news reports yesterday about a man in Shreveport, Louisiana, who murdered 8 children. This is a story of unspeakable evil. And I'm going to tell you that it's not gotten the kind of national attention that one would think a story like this would receive. This was a guy identified as a 31-year-old Army veteran and a worker at UPS. He posted a picture of himself with one of his daughters hours before the massacre. His name was Shamar Elkins. And Shamar Elkins began his unspeakable carnage at 3 different addresses in Shreveport, Louisiana, shortly before 6 a.m. Central Time Sunday morning. The victims ranged in age from 3 to 11. As a police rep read out all of their ages, the reporters gasped. This is a crime that is really unprecedented. And you know what's disgusting? It's not really that big of a national story. And I would ask you why that is. On social media, the assumption is because it's due to the fact that this is a black family. Now, I don't understand that. I don't get why that would lead to sort of a media silence on a story like this. I saw somebody posted late last night, look, if a white guy had murdered 7 of his kids plus another child, it's all we'd be talking about in America, the Monday after. This happens in Shreveport, Louisiana, and the guy, and he's dead, by the way. The police killed him. He fled the scene of the crime, and then they had a big police chase, and they wound up shooting him dead. I don't know the answer to this, because frankly, I don't know why his race has anything to do with the media coverage, but maybe you do. As usual, the left and the Democrats blame the guns. It's got to be guns. It's all due to the guns' fault. Now, it was already against the law for this guy to possess a gun because he had been convicted of a previous shooting. There is no gun law that would have prevented this. He wasn't allowed to have a gun in the first place. And it's been revealed that once again, another soft-on-crime district attorney got him probation. So this is a guy who didn't mind breaking gun laws. Gavin Newsom posted after this happened, 8 children murdered. This is a moral failure. It's preventable. How many more kids have to be killed before the NRA stops paying off politicians? The NRA? What's the NRA got to do with it? What the heck is he talking about? How's this the NRA's fault? The National Rifle Association is to blame for some monster who went berserk and killed 7 of his own kids and another innocent child? 8 beautiful children now gonna be buried this week because a man killed them with a gun that he wasn't allowed by law to possess in the first place. What law do you want, Gavin Newsom? Tell me, I mean it. Tell us, what law would work? There is no law, just like there wasn't any law that would have prevented the Sandy Hook massacre. How do you prevent, what gun law would have prevented a young man from murdering his mother, stealing her guns, and then going to the school and shooting up and killing all those kids? And those teachers. What gun law? What law? You shouldn't murder your mom and steal her guns? But I'm back to the question about why, and I would include Fox News in this. Maybe Newsmax, I don't know. Why do you suppose a hugely significant story, a man slaughters, wipes out 7 of his own kids, kills 8 children in Shreveport, Louisiana. That's not the biggest story of the day in American media? And I can assure you it is not. Why is it not? 800-655-MIKE. I'd love to turn to the smartest audience in the world, get your feedback on this. Wisconsin already wrote on the MyPillow text line, it doesn't fit their narrative. What doesn't fit the narrative? I don't understand even what that means. I don't even understand how race is a part of this. Do you get it? Do you understand what people are talking about when they say the fact that it's a black family is why it's not a media story? I mean, look, is it that the media is racist and doesn't want to cover a black family and this kind of a catastrophe? What could it be? What's the reason behind the relative muted response over this horrific story out of Shreveport, Louisiana, by the mainstream media? Tell me what you think. 800-655-MIKE. One number does it all. 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Flood the zone. Let's jam up my phone lines with some smart analysis about the media response to a massacre in Shreveport, Louisiana. 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Coming up.
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5: For Secretary of State Marco Rubio with reporters in India.
6: It takes a little while to hear back. So we have what I think is a pretty solid thing on the table in terms of their ability to open up the straits, get the straits open.
5: Oil prices are lower on hopes the Strait of Hormuz will be reopening the shipping traffic. Pope Leo issues an open letter about safeguarding humanity in a time of artificial intelligence.
7: A person bears within him or herself a freedom, an interiority, and the vocation to love and worship that no machine can replace or block.
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6: AM560, the answer. Was so brutally murdered. And Mark, do you ever stop and just look at a picture of the guy? He's sitting there and he's nodding, he's bowing his head and he's putting his hand over the... Do you ever wonder what could cause a man to do that to an innocent little child?
7: Well, you know what the story was of this one? I mean, because of the history books are full of evil people who, like, wake up one day and say, I'm going to go find a kid to kill. Seems not to be the case here. He was a FedEx driver, and he's just going about his business, do-de-do-de-do, and carelessly bumps into her, just about runs her over. Gets out, sees what's going on. He knows he's in instant trouble. And knows that if what this girl's going to do, she's going to run inside and say, the FedEx guy tried to run over me, and can't have that. So he abducts her, stuffs her in the van, tries to figure out what his options are for self-preservation, and the option he chooses is killing her. So it was, well, but for the accident of bumping into her, she's alive, but obviously the decision he made to take the most evil route out of his plight now places him in that courtroom for
6: right. And the prosecutors are casting doubt on that version. Incidentally, they're saying that he calculated, he had this whole thing planned out, that the bumping of her with the truck was a ruse just to get her in the truck. They're not completely on board. I think they apparently, this guy, the only thing he's admitting to is killing her, but he's lying about everything else. He's just lying about everything up to and around, but I just wonder. I just keep wondering what could snap in your brain. You're a 34-year-old man, and you see this little innocent girl for whatever the circumstance, and you're going to say, you know what? I'm going to break her neck. I'm going to strangle her. I'm going to rape her. I'm going to murder this little innocent girl. There's a picture of her with a big red bow in her hair. This beautiful little child. What could go so wrong, Mark? What could lead, if I could sit the guy down in a room, I'd say, what would make you think that that was going to be a choice that you were going to decide to do that, make that day? You ever think about that?
7: I do, and it boils down to a two-word sentence. Evil exists.
6: Yeah.
7: And that sounds dismissive. Well, that explains everything, and it kind of does, and to the extent that, because you're doing something very natural, I do it too. If only we could understand this. If only we could talk to them. If only we could ply the depths of what.
6: And I want to.
7: Evil.
6: I want to.
7: Evil exists. Do you ever have an odd fantasy about being able to time travel and teleport? If I could only drop myself into the moment that he hits her by accident or on purpose, or the moment he's thinking about doing this, just
6: right.
7: Teleport in as some hero, some ethereal hero, and go, hey, what are you doing? What are you doing? Somehow stop it ahead of time. Evil exists, and I'm not saying we should stop trying to ever figure it out. Of course you should, from the depths of mental illness to who knows what's going on. But some things like this are just going to happen.
6: Well, it's the randomness of it that I don't understand. Look, I can at least understand somebody kills somebody robbing a bank or, you know, whatever. There's a road race. I mean, I understand. This is just random. I'm going to just pick on this 7-year-old girl. Speaking of mental illness, I guess you heard that the homeless man who was caught on video savagely butchering Irina Zarutska, the 23-year-old Ukrainian refugee on a Charlotte light rail train, he has been found incapable to proceed on murder charges.
7: Great.
6: Yeah, he's incompetent to stand trial.
7: Yeah.
6: Matt Walsh had a really good take on this. And I think often about this kind of this defense, innocent by reason of insanity or not capable of standing trial. And the truth is, if you're such a total drain on society, the whole incompetent, here's what Matt Walsh said, the whole idea of incompetent to stand trial is nonsense. If you're too incompetent to understand that you shouldn't butcher an innocent woman on the train, you should die, period. Arrest, convict, execute. You're not fit to be part of human society. How many more innocent people must we sacrifice for the sake of coddling and babying the absolute scum of the earth? Our ancestors had it right, he said. They would have had this guy hanging from the gallows an hour after conviction. The old system of justice was light years better than the insane BS we're dealing with now.
7: And we would have done it publicly. Full circle back to what you were talking
6: about.
7: There you go. And if indeed there is some mental obstacle that keeps somebody from 100% grasping what they're doing, if they only got an 80 or 90% handle on what they're doing, which defense attorneys will instantly weaponize to try to spare their clients.
6: Yep.
7: Let's execute people anyway, so that if you are a little foggy on things, maybe what cuts through your fog is, I'm thinking of killing this little girl, this person. I seem to remember 10 people getting the electric chair or the needle for doing what I'm about to do. So, boom, maybe I'll think otherwise.
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8: 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I'm Eric Hansen, in for Mike today. Joey Hudson will guest host for the rest of the week. 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
5: A potential catastrophe is avoided. I'm Lisa Brady, Fox News. Fire officials in California just announcing

0: that the threat of a chemical explosion has been eliminated in Garden Grove, south of L.A., where a tank full of a chemical used to make acrylic plastics has a crack and has been overheating.
1: The crisis started on Thursday afternoon when first responders arrived at GKN Aerospace in Garden Grove to find the large tank venting chemical vapors as it overheated. Firefighters have been trying to lower the temperature of the tank by pouring water on it.
0: Fox's Max Gordon in L.A. Again, the threat of explosion is now eliminated, they're saying, but more than 50,000 people remain evacuated until further notice. President Trump at this hour will lay a wreath at the Tomb of the Unknown Soldier before a speech at Arlington National Cemetery to pay tribute to all who've made the ultimate sacrifice, as Memorial Day parades and other events are also held around the country, the largest parade in the nation's capital. This is negotiators keep working on ending the conflict with Iran as President Trump pushes back on Republican skepticism of an emerging peace deal.
2: The deal with Iran, President Trump says, will either be a great and meaningful one or there will be no deal. Reports suggest the U.S. and Iran are closing in on a memorandum of understanding that would end a U.S. naval blockade and reopen the Strait of Hormuz while laying the groundwork for sanctions relief for Iran as part of a nuclear agreement to be negotiated in the weeks ahead. The reported plan has raised concerns from some Republicans, including President Trump's first-term Secretary of State, Mike Pompeo, who equates the proposal with the nuclear deal reached during President Obama's term.
0: Fox's Jared Halpern, and at the White House, President Trump posting the Obama deal was a direct and open path to a nuclear weapon for Iran, and that he doesn't do deals like that. Hope for a deal helping to lower oil prices, U.S. crude falling back under $91 a barrel. 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
3: Now, your official weather forecast.
4: This afternoon will be mostly sunny and very warm with a high of 84. Tonight, expect partly cloudy skies with a low of 61. Tomorrow will be very warm with a mix of sun and clouds reaching a high of 86. By Wednesday, temperatures will remain warm with a blend of clouds and sunshine with a high of 84. I'm meteorologist Jason Caterina on AM 560, The Answer.
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14: In the land of the free and the home of the brave, Memorial Day has come to mean barbecues, ball games, and a three-day weekend. But it hasn't always been that way. 3 years after the bloody Civil War that ended slavery, General John A. Logan, a Murfreesboro native, planned a day that would honor those who made the ultimate sacrifice. Logan selected May 30th. Why this date? General Logan knew that by the end of May, flowers would be in full bloom in every state, Union and Confederate, perfect for floral displays in cemeteries. In addition, Logan, wounded in action and national commander of the Grand Army of the Republic, believed the date ideal because it didn't coincide with the anniversary of any battles in the nation's first 90 years. Logan issued General Order No. 11 in early 1868. His goal? To set aside a day for those who answered, in his words, the reveille of freedom to a race in chains. Logan's patriotic holiday has been cherished for over 150 years. In 1971, Congress legislated Memorial Day to be part of the three-day weekend craze. In revisionist history books in the 21st century, however, John Logan has probably been forgotten. Let's not forget that Mayor Lori Lightfoot put Logan's statue on the chopping block. Following the riot around the Christopher Columbus statue in the Summer of Love of 2020, Mayor Lightfoot launched a review of public monuments as part of a racial healing and historical reckoning project. On the list of monuments to review was General John Logan's statue.
15: Lightfoot, but we got her out of office right before it went through, or did it, was it taken
14: No, they attempted to do it. I mean, so they had this big review in 2022, but yeah. She wanted to literally cancel the man who fought and later memorialized thousands who gave their lives so that all men and women of all colors could be free. And now my understanding, Amy, is that Logan's statue and the other ones removed are still in storage. In spite of Lightfoot's promise to return at least the Columbus statue to its original spot, we know it's not. It's in storage too.
15: That's why it's called Logan Square.
14: Yeah. Well, people should know that Memorial Day is a federal holiday to remember U.S. military personnel who died while serving in the United States Armed Forces. However, people often mix it up with Veterans Day.
15: Veterans Day, yeah. So yeah. One time when I was a kid, I thanked one of my great uncles who served, and he said, well, I'm still alive.
14: Yeah.
15: That's when I had the, oh, okay, I'm sorry, but thank you also for your service. Like, on another day, Veterans Day, which used to be Armistice Day.
14: Right.
15: And Memorial Day used to be Decoration Day.
14: That's right.
15: So they changed
14: it. It is a quintessential Illinois holiday because General John Logan, again, from Murfreesboro, this is something that we should revere at all times and let you, they took down General Logan's statue. I mean, how
15: dare
14: they?
15: I'm surprised that they didn't change the name of the Chicago neighborhood, Logan Square. Because at one point in time, that's where the statue was. So, I mean, but the craziest thing too is they're trying to change the meaning of Memorial Day. And what group is doing it and what do they want to change it to? The meaning.
14: Well,
15: because we like to redefine things like homeless people are now unhoused. Latinos are Latinx. even though I will never use that term because I have little Latinos and they hate that term. They don't use that term. They think it's stupid. But that's what the Democrats do. They rename things. They don't follow the rules if they don't like them, and they rename things and they take statues down.
14: Yeah, no, exactly. Or they just want to muddle the history of what Memorial Day is. And so Marcus Evans, this longtime Democrat, ran a House resolution through committee last week, and it's H.R. 843, and it's an annual observance of Workers' Memorial Day. Now, this was supposed to be a day dedicated to honoring those who have lost their lives, suffered injuries, or developed chronic illnesses due to a preventable workplace hazard, and that was supposed to sort of coincide with May 1st, but apparently they didn't get done. So instead of just like leaving it till later or something, oh no, they have to bring it up on the week prior to Memorial Day, where everybody should be actually running a resolution about Memorial Day, running a resolution about John Logan, maybe a resolution to return appropriate statutes where they belong. But instead they run this kind of garbage. It's just unbelievable.
15: So if you want to help, I mean, I know we've been talking and trying to promote our golf outing, which is going to be on Monday, June 15th, but we're teaming up with Tunnel to Towers Foundation. They help people who have died in the line of duty, whether they're our first responders or those who have died recently in the military conflict with Iran. They pay the mortgages of the loved ones. So, cause you're grieving, and the last thing you want to do is worry about paying your mortgage. I mean, you're depressed. Like, you can't even get out of bed sometimes. And so they're very helpful. So if you want to help a wonderful organization and also have a fun day and be with like-minded people, please join us on Monday, June 15th at McCrae Memorial Golf Club in Barrington. 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
15: Welcome back to this special Memorial Day edition of The Real Story with Jeannie Ives and Amy Jacobson. Of course, you can always follow us at Breakthrough Ideas YouTube channel or on Facebook at AM 560 The Answer. Today, we are remembering U.S. military personnel who died while serving in the armed forces. But we want to tell you about preserving those battlefields.
14: Yes, and so we're going to be focused on the Revolutionary War and the battlefields that are protected by America's Battlefield Trust. And so we're going to welcome to our program Bill Hupp, the chairman of the Board of Trustees for America's Battlefield Trust. You can reach them at battlefields.org. Bill is a friend, and he's a resident from Glen Ellyn. And so we invite him to join us now and tell us more about what his organization does. Well, could you just let our listeners know a little bit about America's Battlefield Trust, you know, how it was formed, the battlefields that you support, and any more information?
18: Sure. Thank you very much for having us on today. Appreciate the opportunity to let people know about our mission. Oftentimes, the hardest thing is to get our name out there in public. So thanks again for the opportunity here. Yeah, the mission of the trust, American Battlefield Trust, is to preserve America's hallowed battlegrounds and to educate the public about what happened there. And critical to that is then why it matters today. So you need to do all those things. So our kind of tagline, if you will, is preserve, educate, and inspire. So over the last 40 years, we've managed to save over 61,000 acres. We have over 4,400 free educational resources for students and teachers on our website. And annually, we reach more than 40 million people with information about the critical wars of the critical period in our history's founding, which is from the Revolutionary War through the War of 1812, which is kind of the conclusion to all of our bad relationship with Britain, and then all the way through the Civil War itself, so the critical part of the Republic. So we've been at it for a while. We started out way back when fighting some individuals in Virginia, fighting development at the time that was proposed by Disney that was going to encroach on the Bull Run Manassas battlefield in Northern Virginia. And we've been at this for a long time now, and in the process we have about 40,000 45,000 members, and last year we raised $30 million from our members to preserve battlefields. And the nice thing is that we also have we were able to use $30 million of state and federal money to match against that. And so oftentimes I'll tell people, I think we're the most, and I'm an old CPA, that we're one of the most efficient and effective private-public partnerships out there. And eventually this land ends up going back to the state parks and to the National Park Service. We have created a number of new battlefields where there wasn't any before. So so that's kind of what we do in a nutshell.
15: Well, Bill, I want to go. It's Amy Jacobson. Hi, here.
18: Hi,
15: thank
18: Amy.
15: You. Yeah, good to talk to you again. And I just wanted to go back to the Disney comment. Does Disney want to take over that battlefield and turn it into an amusement park? What exactly did they want to do?
18: They were going to do a history amusement park, but that was that was way back in the 1980s. That's when this all got started. And so the local, there was a woman named Annie Snyder that got everybody going in terms of trying to save the hallowed ground back then. And there was a famous Tribune cartoon at the time that showed generals defeated at Manassas, and showed a little drawing of McDowell and a little drawing of the Pope, and then a little drawing of the mouse. So it's kind of the...
15: Because that's, I mean, good for you. Fighting Disney, that's like David versus Goliath.
18: Well, and in the development world, we've just had some success against some of the data centers that are being developed out there. That's the latest threat to the Manassas battlefield itself. At the Wilderness battlefield, we fought Walmart. Was going to put a Walmart store on some battlefield land out near the Wilderness and near Fredericksburg, Virginia. And eventually we were able to defeat that also with the local people. And we've got some similar issues there today with data centers there too. So before that it was these solar farms, and they're still a little bit out there. And before that, there were three attempts to put a casino in at Gettysburg. So but we do get involved in activism to stave off development that we think is harmful, and we've done some work too to make sure that we're not against development itself. We just want it to be located not on battlefields and not adjacent to battlefields that impinge on people getting to the battlefields and experiencing them. In fact, one of the things we published and we just updated this is that heritage tourism, in other words, people that come there for the history, end up spending somewhere in the neighborhood of 3 to 4 times the amount of money in the local economy that other tourists do. So there's a good economic case for it too.
14: Well, I'm glad you brought this up because, frankly, I'm shocked.
15: Yeah, I never
14: knew these corporate titans would even think to infringe upon America's hallowed ground. It's disgusting, quite frankly. Yeah, I mean, what's next, Gettysburg? They're gonna take Little Round Top and, you know, I don't know, put a windmill on top.
18: Well, strangely, in the history of Gettysburg, there was actually all types of development right off of Little Round Top itself. So this is actually the movement itself has an interesting history going all the way back to getting the actual veterans involved back in the 1880s and 1890s. So the local people aren't always necessarily our friends in terms of because many times they own the land there. So and we actually buy the land at fair market value. So mm-hmm. So sometimes and as the land gets more expensive, for example, when they're trying to build these data centers, it can be very challenging, and it's only gotten more expensive over time. So a couple other things that you might find of interest is that for us the Revolutionary War starting in 1775 and the 250th anniversary, America 250, is kind of an important time for us to bring attention to the topic of history and battlefield preservation. And so we have some specific goals that we set out for ourselves in each of the three categories. So we've got a goal of saving 2,500 acres of Revolutionary War battlefield. And we just actually dedicated a new battlefield down in South Carolina at Hobkirk Hill yesterday, 23 acres we were able to save there. There's actually quite a bit that's still savable down in that part. There's not much savable of battlefields up in New York City, but there are other places we can save it. And one of the places we did have some trouble saving land was in Princeton. You might think that the people in Princeton, New Jersey, might be a little bit more attuned to saving battlefields there, but that was a little bit of a tussle. And but we were able to save Maxwell's Field there, and so that's one of the things we're looking forward to here at the end of the year, beginning of the next year. That's when those 10 crucial days happened, where Washington crossed the Delaware, won the Battle of Trenton, and then recrossed and won the Battle of Princeton, and essentially turned the war back to at least neutral.
15: All right. So when America's Battlefield Trust secures land, then what's the next step? What do you do?
18: So the next step is for us to work through the process of usually it's a governmental entity than taking the land over in terms of making it. And we will oftentimes do things to help bring the land back to where it was before, maybe take down some modern buildings, take down some trees or whatever. And then usually it'll go to either a local a local governmental organization. Sometimes we're just in the case of some land out in Culpeper, Virginia, there were two battlefields there, and it didn't look like there was going to be a new national park anytime soon. So actually, Governor Youngkin stepped up and helped put together a new park for Virginia. So there's a new Culpeper battlefield park out in Virginia in that area that just got put in the last 2 years, and we're just in the process of transferring the rest of our land that we bought out there over the whole 40-year period we've been doing this to the state of Virginia. So,
14: this is an important time in our American history, and it's a great time to remind people of such. So I know that you guys already started in last year with 250th celebrations of the Revolution. What do you have planned for the rest of this year at your battlefields, and can you also tell us about the Liberty Trail?
18: Yeah, so again, we are usually in the position of just partnering with the National Park Service and with the different local battlefields, oftentimes at the state level. And again, we're working with the local group up in Princeton for some activities surrounding that 10 crucial day period that's coming up at the end of the year. That's probably the biggest war-related event that we are working on. And then the Liberty Trail is an effort that we started a number of years ago. We really can't do anything from a preservation standpoint at the national level without good local partners, and that's where it usually starts. Local people who are motivated, who know the landowners, who know the sites themselves, and who are, and see the benefits of the preservation activity. And so the Liberty Trail grew out of the realization that there was a lot of Revolutionary War battlefields in South Carolina. The local people there were doing a great job of doing the preservation work that they could do, and that together we could put together something that was more than just these isolated smaller battlefields. We could put together the larger story of what was really a civil war within South Carolina itself between the Tory militia and the Patriots, and some of that you actually see in the Mel Gibson movie The Patriot. Not that's very historical, but it has historical elements in it. Let's put it that way. But essentially that was a very crucial period of the war right at the end, and it led to Cornwallis going to Yorktown and surrendering there, and so that period those battlefields themselves have not always been well documented. So we put together a trail so that you can tell that whole story down there. So it links together a number of important battlefields. We've got maps. We do our normal maps and apps thing now. It's our standard way to get into the educational tools for people. So there's a Liberty Trail app, and it allows people to map out an itinerary. When they get to the battlefields themselves, there's maps and information. There's videos to educate you in the specific spots that you're at. So and the Liberty Trail idea itself turned out to be very successful, and that South Carolina was the first one that we did. Now we're up to 6 different states. So the last one that we just rolled out was in North Carolina. So each of the states puts forward effort and matches money and takes the technology and the methodology that we come up with.
14: Hey,
18: the historians work with them.
14: Bill, yes. We only have about a minute left. How can people support your efforts here in preserving our history in America's battlefields?
18: So we have extensive online resources. So if you go to battlefields.org, that's our website, and everything we talked about today plus more is laid out there. So and you can join as a member there. Plenty of information. We also raise money for each of the different battlefields we're preserving throughout the year. So there's information on that too, and you can sign up for the email notifications and that kind of thing.
19: 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Bill, thank you so much for joining us. We appreciate it. Coming up, we're going to continue the conversation with historian Dan Davis, the history of the Revolution and how it began. Stay tuned.

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2: Delosi, it is Memorial Day, and President Trump posted on Truth Social, God bless those that have made the ultimate sacrifice, like David Horton's son, Chris. He was an Army specialist killed in the war in Afghanistan in 2011, telling Fox.
3: Just missing him, imagining him at a different age. But we look, our family looks at Chris as an absolute American hero.
2: President Trump just laid a wreath at the Tomb of the Unknown Soldier. The president also posted negotiations with Iran are proceeding nicely.
4: The Trump administration says the deal with Iran is 95% complete, but there are still some final details to be addressed. The memorandum of understanding may take several days to reach because the Iranian system doesn't move as fast as the United States would like.
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5: This afternoon will be mostly sunny and very warm with a high of 84. Tonight, expect partly cloudy skies with a low of 61. Tomorrow will be very warm with a mix of sun and clouds reaching a high of 86. Wednesday will remain warm with a mix of clouds and sunshine with a high of 84. I'm meteorologist Jason Katerina on AM 560, The Answer.
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10: Well, Amy, I just got an email in. My American Battle Trust order has shipped. Oh, what?
8: So that's another way that you can support the American Battlefield Trust. I ordered some items off of it. It's not my first time ordering from them. They have some great stuff.
10: Would you get me? I am a size medium. No.
8: Okay, maybe you'll get the T-shirt I ordered. It's really cool. It's got all their battlefields on the back of it.
10: Oh,
8: it's very great.
10: Great.
8: Then I got my son this big eagle one that they have protecting America's battlefields. Okay. So anyway, continuing on with the conversation, so excited to have him. It's Dan Davis. He's the principal for interpretation and special projects with America's Battlefield Trust. And he joins us to continue about a little bit more about the history of the Revolutionary War. And I was reading, actually I got the tip from Steve Forbes on a Zoom call I was on last night. And, he suggested that we read Calvin Coolidge's 150th, anniversary of the American Revolution so I started reading that. And in that, Calvin Coolidge said this: "The American Revolution represented the informed and mature convictions of a great mass of independent, liberty-loving, God-fearing people who knew their rights and possessed the courage to dare to maintain them." And I just wanted to start there with our guest, Dan Davis, because, you know, there's a lot of talk about being revolutionary, but it isn't at all easy to decide to take up arms. And I find the decision point to take an armed stand against the British one of the bravest things our founding fathers did. So could you tell us a little bit about them making that decision and those opening battles?
11: Yes, I can. Thank you so much for having me. Great to be on with everyone. It really came as sort of a spur of the moment. And I think it's also important to remember that the initial actions are really confined to New England. There's no fighting really until later on in the conflict south of Pennsylvania, Virginia south, or to the Carolinas. But it really comes as sort of a spur of the moment when the British commander in Boston, he's commander-in-chief of the British forces, Thomas Gage, sends out an expedition on the night of April the 18th to Concord to seize munitions that had been stored there by the local militia. And the British end up poking the bear, and as they make their way out of Boston through Lexington to Concord, they engage various units of Minutemen, the various militias from the surrounding towns outside of Boston. And that's how the fighting really erupts. Nobody really plans for it. It's not a set piece battle, but ultimately at the end of the day, blood is shed and the British are going to retreat back to Boston, take safety in the city. But then as Gage has poked the bear, you begin to see over the course of the next several weeks, various militias coming from the surrounding colonies, from Connecticut, from Rhode Island, from New Hampshire. They're all sort of ascending on Boston, and that is the core nucleus that becomes what we know today as the Continental Army.
10: Well, who were these men that were fighting for us? Were they farmers? Were they shop owners? Were they who were they? Tell us about them.
11: Pretty much all of the above. They're farmers, they're shop owners, they're mechanics, which was a term used for a person, sort of a jack of all trades. They could do pretty much anything. They were doctors, they were blacksmiths. One of the more famous individuals one of the forgotten individuals from the early days of the Revolution was a doctor. His name was Joseph Warren, very prominent member of Boston Society, very prominent member of the Sons of Liberty. He is eventually commissioned, given a major general's commission by the Massachusetts Provincial Congress, and he dies at the Battle of Bunker Hill. Interestingly enough, that Warren, as a major general, did not have to be on the front lines that day at Bunker Hill, but he dies in the readout, in William Prescott's readout toward the end of the fighting.
8: Well, it is also surprising is that they were really kind of a ragtag bunch, not a bunch of discipline. Not very many people had any military experience whatsoever. Some folks, though, seem to get it together quite quickly and understand what their duties were. One of those who I find very interesting is Nathanael Greene. Can you tell us a little bit more about him?
11: Yes, I love Nathanael Greene. Nathanael Greene was from Rhode Island. He was a Quaker, although he was eventually excommunicated from the faith for being found in what was called a house of public resort. You can interpret that as broadly or as narrowly as you wish. But Green grew up in a family of businessmen, of farmers. He was a merchant. He was a forge master. He owned a grist mill, a number of mills, grist mill, a sawmill, an iron works. So he was a businessman. And that organization, from a business perspective, allowed him to make a relatively seamless transition into the Army, and he took the lessons that he learned organizationally wise and logistics wise into the military with him. And he becomes one of the more prominent individuals next to George Washington in the Continental Army. He is going to wage a campaign in the latter parts of what become the latter parts of the American Revolution in North Carolina, South Carolina. And he really does, I think, a fantastic job of reclaiming, reconquering South Carolina for the Americans, and eventually pushing the British out of the interior of South Carolina back toward Charleston. What's interesting about that, I think, was something that's often forgotten about with Greene's operations in the spring and summer of 1781, is that there are peace negotiations taking place in Europe, and there has been the idea floated that at the end of the war, any territory held by the British could would remain under British control. And at that time, that included much of South Carolina and parts of Georgia. And Greene is very much aware of this. And I think due to his efforts, we have today, we can claim Georgia and South Carolina as part of the Union.
10: Now, why is George Washington considered a reluctant general?
11: Well, he didn't really want the command per se. Washington was a very humble individual. He took honor, and this is a time when honor was something that was taken very personally by individuals. He did not really want the command of the Continental Army. Although he did show up in the Second Continental Congress in his military uniform as sort of a way to say, without saying, here I am ready to lead, ask me to do this and I will do it. And he writes after he gets his commission that, you know, he doesn't feel up to the task. And Washington, bearing in mind, Washington had seen service in the French and Indian War, but Washington had never built an army, and that was really the responsibility that was being given to him when he took command, building an army and then having to maintain an army in the field. But his name is put forth in the Continental Congress by John Adams, because Adams recognizes that all the fighting is now, at that point in time, in the spring of summer 1775, all the fighting is taking place in New England. Washington is Virginian. Virginia is one of the largest, I think it is the largest colony, one of the richest colonies. Having a Virginian, having a Southerner take over command of this Northern army is going to go a long way in helping to unify the colonies in their what becomes their ultimate goal of independence.
12: So I think it's interesting because we're at this, 250th year. We're at that point where, you know, there's been fighting going on. The Battle of Bunker Hill, that was not even decided until March. It was finally decided, actually, in March of this year. There's still fighting going on. The Declaration of Independence hasn't even been signed yet. And yet there had been fighting for well over a year. Now, even just prior to the Declaration being signed, there's this major battle down in Charleston, South Carolina, that I think most people aren't aware of it. But you wanted to talk about it. Tell us more about that one.
11: Yeah, it's coming up pretty soon at the end of June. The 250th anniversary is at the end of June of 1776. British force under Henry Clinton. Henry Clinton goes on to become one of the commanders-in-chiefs who commands the British Army in North America during the American Revolution. He is the commander-in-chief who is in command when Yorktown takes place when Cornwall surrenders at Yorktown. So he ends up getting much of the blame for the loss of the war from the British perspective. But in June of 1776, he leads an expedition in an attempt to capture Charleston, and there is a heavy fighting at what we know today as Fort Moultrie. It was known as Fort mm-hmm. Sullivan at the time, and the British Navy bombard the fort. The fort is able to hold on, and Clinton eventually is forced to withdraw and abandon the expedition. What I find interesting about Clinton is that he is blamed for obviously the loss of the 13 colonies when Cornwall surrenders at Yorktown, but he comes back 4 years later. And he takes the lessons learned. I think this is really interesting to go back and look at. He takes the lessons learned from his first effort at Charleston, and he takes his first plan, completely throws it out, and he applies the lessons learned from the failed effort into what becomes a successful effort when he finally captures the city in May of 1780. It's probably one of the most impressive, one of the campaigns of the revolution to study, but Clinton, it's overshadowed because Clinton is looked upon in Great Britain after the war as the man who lost the 13 colonies.
10: So then there was Benedict Arnold, known as the traitor. So tell us all, what's his story and what did he and why did he do it?
11: Benedict Arnold is probably one of the more, if you step back, I think he's one of the more tragic stories to come out of the American Revolution. He was a businessman, he was a merchant before the war, but he is an ardent patriot. He's an ardent supporter of the cause. And during the early stages of the revolution, he is going to string together a series of victories to put him as the most, really as one of the not only up and coming, but one of the most prominent officers in the Continental Army. Along with Ethan Allen, he's going to capture Fort Ticonderoga in the opening days of the war. He's going to lead an expedition through the Maine wilderness to Quebec, participate in a failed attack on the city of Quebec. He's going to pull together a makeshift fleet on Lake Champlain that's going to stall a British invasion force. But then he's also going to play a prominent role in the two battles of Saratoga, a very prominent role in which, and then resulting in the Continental victory, which then results in an alliance with France. But throughout this process, this first couple of years of the war, Arnold is a very proud man, very arrogant individual, and he feels like he is passed over for promotion. He's been wounded in the service. He feels like he's given everything he can to the cause of independence, but yet he seems to be passed over and overlooked time and time again. And he is eventually going to be made the military governor of Philadelphia. And he's really put into a very awkward position where Arnold now is, he is coming in. He is now having to administer from a civilian perspective. He becomes a military administrator. He's not an administrator. He's a field commander. And he clashes with the civilian populace. He clashes with the Pennsylvania Council, and that gets him into trouble with not only the Pennsylvania Council, but with the Continental Congress. And it's what happens in Philadelphia that is really going to eventually turn, or the events are going to start to turn, where Arnold is going to begin making overtures to the British and offering up his services to the British Army. He's going to defect. He's going to become a British commander. And one of the prizes, one of the things he offers up, is the fort at West Point on the Hudson River. It's a strategically important location on the Hudson River. If you control West Point, you really control the lower reaches of the Hudson. You're able to move up and down that strategic waterway. Fortunately for the United States, the plot is found out, but Arnold escapes along with his wife, who will eventually join him, Peggy Shipp. And he does become a British officer. He does see field service in Virginia in the spring and summer of 1781, and then later on in Connecticut. And he will eventually, obviously, he's now a traitor. He's one of the most hunted men, wanted men in North America. He will eventually leave North America, go to Great Britain, and he will eventually pass away there. But I think if Arnold had not defected, had he not become a traitor, and things may have gone more his way as opposed to going against him, we may remember him today on the level that we remember George Washington.
12: That's interesting. You know, West Point was a very important part of that. And also it's my alma mater. So that, that chain is still there. The chain that they crossed, that they pushed across the Hudson River to stop the British fleet from traversing that area. So
10: is it, where really is important. It displayed? Where is it?
12: Trophy Point. Okay. It's right there. They've got elements of the train. You can come see if you want to visit, Amy.
10: I would love to visit. And your daughter is going to be attending there.
12: Yes, yeah, she is. She's showing up on June 29th. We're excited about that. Dan, though, you know, there's so much to talk about here. Do you have a favorite battle or a favorite battlefield, and what special projects are you working on now?
11: We're working on a ton of special projects. The biggest project I think we're working on right now, actually, I think it's happening today in Camden, South Carolina, at the Hubkirk Hill battlefield with our partners in South Carolina. We have worked to preserve portions of the Battle of Hubkirk Hill, which much of that is a lost battlefield, has been sadly lost to development over time. We've been able, through our partners, through the support of our members, to reclaim some of that battlefield. And I believe today we're actually opening a new battlefield park in Camden at Hubkirk Hill. So that will be open with trails and with interpretive signage that folks can visit. We're working on what we call the Liberty Trail, which actually started in South Carolina. And we're expanding the Liberty Trail out to the various other of the former 13 colonies. It's an app. It's an online platform that you can take with you. It's sort of your battlefield buddy in your pocket. You can pull it up on your phone, and it will take you from battlefield to battlefield, key locations. We have biographies of the major players like George Washington, like Nathaniel Greene, and it will take you, it's really interpretation in your pocket that will take you from site to site. And we launched it in South Carolina. We've expanded it out to New Jersey, and we're working on other states right now. I don't know if I'm able to tell your listeners what else we're working on.
10: Well, let the cat out of the bag. That's a big tease. And this trail reminds me of the Trent Jones Golf Trail. Like, you can go to certain golf courses and states.
12: Okay, we're talking about American history.
10: I know. Well, it's golf history. Okay. History's history. All right. So tell us what you're telling us that you're not going to tell us.
11: Well, we're approaching a 250th anniversary of the New York campaign. So stay tuned for some content coming out later this summer on New York to hit the 250th anniversary of the Battle of Long Island. But as far as a favorite battlefield is concern, I'm going to stay in South Carolina, and it's the Battle of Eutaw Springs. It's fought in September of 1781. It's the last major battle in the South, the last really major battle in South Carolina. There'll be some skirmishing over the course of the next year and a half or so before the British finally evacuate Charleston. This is a battlefield that we once thought would have been lost with the construction of Lake Marion, I believe, in the 1950s and 1960s. But through archaeology and a reexamination of the primary accounts, much of the battlefield, and we've worked to preserve various tracts of land there, is still relatively intact. And what I love about Eutaw Springs is there's a place on modern Monk's Corner Road. It's just west of the actual battleground, the battlefield proper, and it's where the battle began. There's a skirmish there between British and Continental cavalry. But if you go down this road, if you follow the route, it's the same road that Daniel Green's army took to get to the battlefield. When you pull off the main road of Route 6, you are literally driving back into time. You're turning onto a dirt road.
12: Hey,
11: and
12: Dan.
11: There's nothing on. Yes.
12: Yeah, we got a break right there. I want to thank you so much for joining us. I encourage people to go to battlefields.org, battlefields.org, and plan your visit to American's Battlefields and engage your kids in history. Really appreciate your time today. That's Dan Davis with American Battlefield Trust.
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5: All right, genie eyes, we want the real story on changing of the guard. The Illinois GOP chair, no longer Kathy Salvey. It is now Bob Grogan.
6: Yeah, Bob won with about 60% of the vote. It's
5: wait,
6: a weighted
5: how much?
6: Vote. About 60% of the vote. He had, I think, a little bit over 60% of the vote. Bob Grogan, a longtime friend of mine. Yeah, he was the auditor for DuPage County for 8 years. He's been involved in Republican politics for a very, very long time. He ran for state treasurer as well in 2014.
5: I can't. So, all right. So yeah. He was the auditor for 8 years?
6: Yeah, with DuPage County.
5: All right. And he was good at his job?
6: Very good at his job.
5: So then why is he ousted as the DuPage County auditor?
6: Well,
5: let me guess, dirty Democrats had something to do with
6: it. Yeah, the Democrats have no clue what they're doing. It was the 2020 election. There was, you know, we challenged that election, as a matter of fact, because he only lost by 72 votes. Of course, we found more than that a number of votes in just a brief look at the results. And still, he couldn't take it back. So whatever. He's a great guy. He'll bring a lot of experience with him, training, common sense. Kathy did a great job fundraising and sort of holding together a motley crew, but we're looking for new leadership, and it's Bob Grogan.
5: All right. Is he on social media?
6: He is.
5: Sure he is. We'll find it. All right. Thank you so much for making us part of your morning. Have a wonderful day. God bless you. God bless America.

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2: A tribute to the fallen. I'm Lisa Brady, Fox News. Somber moments at Arlington National Cemetery as President Trump laid a wreath at the Tomb of the Unknown Soldier, saluting alongside the Vice President and War Secretary to those who've made the ultimate sacrifice for the nation.
3: This Memorial Day, we salute them, we exalt them, and we thank them for all that we have and for all that they gave. They gave everything.
2: Also paying tribute to Gold Star families. Earlier, the president posting about an emerging deal with Iran, pushing back against some public concern from fellow Republicans who are suggesting it could leave Iran with too much power. The president offering reassurance about the status of talks and what any agreement might include. He also wants a deal to include an expansion of the Abraham Accords.
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7: Never forget, on Lisa Brady, Fox News, that call from the Commander-in-Chief during his tribute to the nation's fallen.
8: From 1776 to 2026, America has always stood as a great and moral cause.
7: President Trump calling America's warriors guardian angels.
8: And holding the line between liberty and tyranny, between civilization and barbarism, between good and evil.
7: During his Memorial Day address at Arlington National Cemetery, the president also honoring the 13 Americans killed during Operation Epic Fury, declaring again that Iran will never have a nuclear weapon. This after posting earlier that negotiations are proceeding nicely, but that it will be a great deal for all or no deal at all. But a top Iranian official posting no surrender or retreat.
9: It does appear that Iran is trying to dampen those hopes that a peace deal can be signed anytime soon. This despite some very optimistic statements from the Trump administration in recent days, but Tehran painting a much murkier picture, including the country's foreign ministry that says the only focus for them right now is ending the conflict.
7: Fox Business's Ashley Webster in Tel Aviv. A memorandum of understanding reportedly could include reopening the Strait of Hormuz, a 60-day ceasefire extension, and future talks on Iran's nuclear program.

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5: Less than 6 weeks to the nation's 250th birthday. I'm Lisa Brady, Fox News. A solemn tribute to those who have fought and died for the nation. The president leading an annual event at Arlington National Cemetery.
6: After laying a wreath at the Tomb of the Unknown Soldier, President Trump noted the significance of this Memorial Day, nearly 250 years since the nation's independence.
7: Before we hail the founding, we honor the fallen. Before we celebrate the triumph, we pay the tribute. Before we crown the victory, we count the cost.
6: President Trump says without Memorial Day, there would be no Independence Day. He also paid respects to the 13 American service members killed this year during the war with Iran, saying they gave their lives to ensure the world's number one state sponsor of terror never gets a nuclear weapon.
5: Fox's Jared Halpern at the White House. Iran is downplaying suggestions a peace deal could be signed anytime soon. President Trump posting reassurance about negotiations and what might be included in an agreement.
8: Here's where things stand at the moment. The framework is said to be 90 to 95% complete. Iran would reportedly give up its stockpiles of enriched uranium, stop enriching it, and help reopen the strait, and agree to broader regional ceasefire. In exchange, Iran would get sanction relief, a gradual easing of the U.S. blockade, and broader economic normalization.
5: Fox's Jeff Paul in Dubai. President Trump says any deal with Iran should include a requirement for several more Muslim-majority countries to join the Abraham Accords, aimed at normalizing relations with Israel and signed in his first term. California Governor Gavin Newsom just confirming President Trump approved his request for an emergency declaration to support ongoing response efforts south of L.A., where a chemical tank has been leaking. Fire officials say there's no longer a threat of explosion, but some 50,000 people remain evacuated. 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
9: Larry Elder warns of trusting this regime.
10: Unclear whether Iran has agreed to permanently suspend its pursuit of a

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1: Economy added 115,000 jobs in April. 115,000 jobs in this economy is a lot, and it's much bigger than the forecast from Wall Street, which were about 55,000. Back-to-back monthly job gains for the first time in about a year. Another good sign. This signals the labor market is re-accelerating.
0: 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The Answer.
2: I'm Paul Stevens. President Trump today laying a wreath at the Tomb of the Unknown Soldier at Arlington National Cemetery on this Memorial Day, later posting on Truth Social about the talks with Iran as Secretary of State Marco Rubio continues his meetings in India.
3: It takes a little while to hear back. So we have what I think is a pretty solid thing on the table in terms of their ability to open up the straits, get the straits open.
2: Oil prices have been a bit lower over the past few days. Pope Leo's issued a 42,000-word open letter about safeguarding humanity in the time of artificial intelligence.
4: The person bears within him or herself a freedom, an interiority, and the vocation to love and worship that no machine can replace or block.
2: The pontiff calling on AI developers to work toward the benefit of humanity, not just for profit or power. 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
10: 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So pleased to welcome Bryson Uribe, Lance Corporal Uribe. Welcome. Where do I find you today? And am I mangling your name or am I getting it right?
11: I don't really go by that name, but that's my official legal name.
10: Oh, what would you go by?
11: Stuck in a hotel.
10: Call me, tell me what to call you.
11: Bryson Banks.
10: Okay, Bryson Banks, good to have you, Corporal. And you're in a hotel, whereabouts?
11: I'm stuck in Dallas, Texas. I had a bunch of weather, so I got my flight got canceled, and now I'm in the hotel until later today.
10: You know, weather in Dallas, weather in Chicago this time of year, that's what happens. Sorry about that. Where are you from originally? But
11: I grew up in Oklahoma.
10: Okay, a Sooner. Do you follow the Sooners, or are you a Cowboy?
11: No, I went to UCLA, so I don't really follow the Sooners, but I've been to the games.
10: Okay.
11: It's insane.
10: When did you join the Marine Corps, and why did you join the Marine Corps?
11: I joined the Marine Corps in 2006, and, you know, I think a lot of us joined around that time because we saw what happened in 2001 and wanted to do our part in serving the country.
10: How were you injured, and when were you injured, and how goes the recovery?
11: I didn't have, like, a definite day I was injured. My stuff was just, like, accumulation of a bunch of small, like, just a bunch of random stuff because I was a sniper, so back and knee and stuff like that. And I deployed to Iraq in 2008. And my recoveries looked long, but really good. I think I've made a great recovery. The hardest part was going from the Marines to civilian life, and I think that's where we need some more infrastructure. But other than that, I think I've made a really good recovery.
10: Let's talk about the kind of infrastructure the fund provides. It used to be the Semper Fi Fund. I've been doing this show for 22 years. We made the switch to the fund.org. But people still want to know, what did the fund do for the vet that we're talking to? What did the fund do for you, and how did you find out about him?
11: Man, the fund has been incredible, and I wouldn't be where I'm at today without them. They sponsored me in getting, like, all my camera equipment that I shoot all the stand-up clips on that have made it to where I do this for a living. The laptop that I edit on, that I'm talking to you on, they sponsored me for. And I found out about them through a friend. And I mean, everyone that I've been in contact with that organization has been incredible. And, I feel like I owe a lot to them.
10: So you went in to the Marine Corps and you didn't know anything about the fund. How did they find you, or how did you find them when time came that you needed help in the transition to civilian life?
11: How I hear about most of the things is word of mouth through other veterans. So another veteran they had helped out told me about it and told me about their entrepreneur program. And so, yeah, a lot of the things we learn about in the military, or especially post-military for benefits, is word of mouth, buddies reaching out, helping you out.
10: So, Bryson, what is it that you do with clips and editing? What's the business?
11: So I'm a stand-up comedian, and so that's why I'm, yeah. And through those clips, I've gained over 200,000 followers between Instagram, Facebook, and TikTok, and I'm able to tour and do a lot of private gigs as well. And yeah, those clips are what, because the internet's kind of taken it to where you don't have a middleman anymore. So you're able to, if you produce good content and build a following, those typically translate to ticket sales.
10: So Bryson, I've done maybe 250 of these interviews, and I've had cowboys, I've had sheep herders, I've had small business people, you know, former military duels.
11: Wow.
10: You're the first comedian. How goes the business?
11: In the beginning, it's really rough, but now it's going really well. I mean, it's the coolest job in the world, man. I used to get kicked out of class for telling these jokes, and now I'm getting paid.
10: Well, bravo on the fun. How do people find you if they need a comedian?
11: Just Bryson Banks Comedy on all socials. Or even if you just Google Bryson Comedian, I'm the first that pops up. If you Google Marine Comedian, I'm one of the first that pops up. So,
10: oh, well, that is a thank you for 6 minutes today. I hope you get out of Dallas soon. Look, we got a great affiliate in Dallas, so I don't want to offend anyone, but the sooner you can get away from Dallas-Fort Worth Airport, the better. Bryson, happy Memorial Day.
11: I agree.
10: Thank you for your service. Thanks for spending time with me. I'll be right back, America, on the Fun Memorial Day program. I'm Hugh Hewitt.

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3: A debt we can never repay. I'm Lisa Brady, Fox News. That's one of the messages delivered today at Arlington National Cemetery.
4: And those of us who served know acutely that today is not for all veterans, as much as we love all of our veterans. Today is for those veterans who put on the uniform, who went overseas, and who never came home.
3: Vice President J.D. Vance says he thinks about the debt owed to them in terms of what can't be measured in dollars, like weddings they couldn't attend and children who grew up without them. President Trump also paying tribute to Gold Star families and singling out the 13 service members killed during the conflict with Iran, including Air Force Captain Arianna Savino, whose family was at the Arlington ceremony.
5: Arianna's selfless gift will not be in vain. Our debt to you is everlasting. And it's always going to end in victory.
3: He says Iran will never have a nuclear weapon. The president also posting earlier that negotiations are proceeding nicely, with reports that a possible memorandum of understanding is getting close to being done.
6: But Iran continues to be defiant, even during these peace talks, and even threatening to expand the war if the United States renews its attacks. And I think what Tehran is trying to do is dampen the expectations that a peace deal can be achieved within a matter of days.
3: Fox Business's Ashley Webster in Tel Aviv. President Trump also facing skepticism from some fellow Republicans if a deal pushes off resolution on Iran's nuclear program. The Israeli military intensifying strikes against Hezbollah in Lebanon. A senior U.S. official says the Iran-backed militant group has ignored repeated requests to stop firing at Israel, and that Israel will never be expected to passively absorb attacks on its forces and civilians. Oil prices tumbling on hope for a deal with Iran. U.S. crude falling back under $91 a barrel. 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
12: It is the Alex Marlowe Show, and we got a busy one today. We have many Dems to dunk on. I'll give you a quick Ebola update for you. We got teen flash mobs popping up all over the country. But we're going to start with some national security foreign policy news. I want to go back and talk a little bit about the significance of former Cuban President Raul Castro, who's now 94, getting indicted by the Trump administration and how fantastic this is. He's indicted for shooting down in 1996 two civilian planes operated by the Miami-based anti-Castro exile group Brothers to the Rescue. The incident killed four people, and this is the sort of thing that competent presidents would have gone after, and people who did not live in fear would have gone after someone like this. And I think that Trump has really matured in the type of person who cleans up the bad guys all around the world, particularly those in our hemisphere. And this is the type of thing where, why should you get forgiven for things like this? I don't understand it. And yet Barack Obama was seen, you know, palling around with Castro. I think they went to a soccer game together. Just all disgusting stuff. And it's just a reminder, this is a list, part of the list of many, many productive things that Donald Trump has done that other lesser presidents would never have done. And we get all bogged down in where we differ with one another in the conservative movement and what things are imperfect and gas prices are too high, which is certainly significant. But we should spend a little bit of time on this. But this was a guy who, and by the way, others are being charged too, who were involved in murder, conspiracy to kill U.S. nationals, destruction of an aircraft, many more crimes. All of this should carry the death penalty or life imprisonment. But this is all escalated because Trump is putting pressure on Cuba because there's an energy blockade that's causing blackout shortages and threats of military action now that Trump has put on the regime could lead to what could perhaps be a friendly takeover of Cuba. And I think in general, this is a good posture for the Trump administration. I'm still on the fence on whether or not I want Trump to literally take over Cuba. We talked a lot about taking over Greenland, didn't do it. We talked a lot about making Canada the 51st state, hasn't happened yet. But I like the idea of the bad guys being on notice. That makes the world a lot safer place. And with Cuba, there's a lot more commerce we can do, and we can really liberate a lot of those people from a third world backwards communist dictatorship. And this matters to me because it is so close. It is in such proximity to our Gulf Coast and is in the Gulf of America, essentially, or just outside of it. And I think this just does add to the, we capture Venezuela's Maduro, and now we capture Castro and die Castro. All of this, I think, is a positive development. But what's interesting to me is watching the outpouring of support for this matter in Cuba. And this is something that does count. It does make a difference where the people are at, and the people are very happy about this. Lots of demonstrations in the streets, not just in Miami, but in Cuba itself. And it's clear there's a deeply unpopular regime. And I think the idea of Trump being able to efficiently create some accountability for obvious crimes against Americans is a very positive thing. So Trump is calling this a self-defense against terrorists. And I think this is great. I think it's great stuff, and I'm happy about it. And I don't know where it goes, and I don't want to get too bogged down, prolonged into foreign policy matters, but this one seems very vindicated, justified, and I dig on it. And I think it's positive when you see this reaction from the Cubans, and it's noteworthy because it is much more robust than the actions that I'm seeing from the civilians in Iran. Now, I'll caveat this with Iran. A lot of the civilians who demonstrate against the regime do get slaughtered, so that's a big thing, but it is a noteworthy contrast that we're witnessing a Breitbart, we're watching this play out. Cubans very pleased about this because that the oppression of the Castros has been completely anti-humanity, and yet they've been embraced by the American left. The global left touted them as some sort of a beacon of hope. They've fantastic health care, as if kings and queens all over the world go to Cuba to get their medical care. It's all insane, and I would love for this charade with Cuba being propped up as a example of a communist success, for that to be able to go away, especially because we have a very strategic military base there as well. So this is all our hemisphere, and it just cannot coexist, especially with them double-dealing with China and Russia. This has been a headache for over half a century, and I would love to see it come to an end as peacefully as possible and using legal means to do so. I'm all good with that. Turning to Iran, which is the next biggest topic of the day, the alleged supreme leader, the Ayatollah Mojtaba Khamenei, who may be dead, is definitely injured, may be gay, may be an idiot. We don't know exactly, but we do know that they told Reuters that the supreme leader says that the enriched uranium must stay in Iran. And I think what's noteworthy, what's the most noteworthy here, is that this really does vindicate all of Trump's actions to try to dismantle their nuclear program. And it's hard to say, we're witnessing Trump's polls go down, oil prices spiked again on this news, which is going to mean more pain at the pump for Americans. It's going to mean more of a squeeze in the wallet, the pocketbook for Americans. All of that's lamentable. I don't like that any of that's happening. But the fact of the matter is that if the Iranian regime is insisting that they need enriched uranium, uranium that's obviously designed to be enriched to weapons grade, when they've said for decades that they would like to wipe Israel off the map, wipe the great Satan, the United States, off the map, clearly they would be willing to, at a minimum, use the bomb to leverage all sorts of different demands of the world. It's going to create a nuclear arms race for any country that doesn't have a nuclear weapon is going to want one now. And, of course, they could use it to wipe out Israel in one fell swoop and devastate the entire world. and to create a level of paranoia. You think these are unpleasant walking around now with your phone, all of our social media anxiety? Imagine if Iran wipes out an entire country with a nuclear bomb. That's their design. That's what they want to do. And this really does vindicate all of Trump's actions. But unfortunately, he's going to get punished over this news in the polls. He's going to get punished because oil prices already gone up. They're going to go up. We're going to see a little more inflation. Maybe we'll even see a rate hike conceivably. I don't think we're there yet, but with the new Fed, Kevin Warsh, who wants to cut, I know he wants to cut, but if inflation continues, then we could see a rate hike. That's going to make another squeeze for Americans that they're not going to like. So all of it is very messy, and this is why many people reasonably question Trump's approach to entering the war, but I think ironically this does vindicate it. It actually vindicates why Trump went in. Trump went in specifically because Iran really was trying to enrich the weapons grade, and now there's all these reports that they're rapidly rebuilding their military, so they weren't to be underestimated. And I think that this is a habit that we have sometimes in America, is that we underestimate global threats. And then when we, I think, correctly assess a global threat, we don't always do a great job of putting it down, putting it in its place. Trump's trying to do this, but this is, according to reports from CNN, so take it with a grain of salt, but their military bases are being rebuilt at a super fast rate. They're producing drones, and this is all based off of U.S. intelligence that they've been sharing with journalist sources like that. And the point here that I think is really worth noting is that war is messy, war is hell. It is never easy, especially when you're going against a power that is 80 million people and has been calculating, preparing for this moment for a long time. I think that we've been very effective in what we've done so far in the early stages of this war, but we are in a very messy stage right now because it's imperative politically for Trump to wrap this thing up. We're going to see another war powers vote, I think, so it'll be interesting to see if there's actually an authorization for the war, which is possible, certainly possible, and if Trump will have officially started a new war. We all know it's sort of a war anyway. Kind of a weird war, but it's sort of a war. We all kind of get that point. We could get an actual war powers resolution declaration because it does sound like some Democrats, particularly those who might be on the way out, acknowledge that this might be a worthy use of American military might to try to make sure Iran doesn't get nuclear weapons. But they made the proclamation loud and clear overnight that they fully intend to get weapons, to get nuclear weapons grade uranium enriched. And do you find that acceptable? And if the question is no, then unfortunately we're going to have to hold our nose and grin and bear all the horrific gas prices. Now, we did see oil go up overnight, so gas prices are going to continue to get high. We're seeing Trump's approval numbers go down. All this is related. It is unfortunately the reality of the situation, and though that's why we need to move quickly. And I kind of am hoping now Trump to reengage with the bombing. He doesn't want to do it right now. He's kind of given an indication that he's going to hold off another day or so. But with oil being again in the Iran supreme leader talking so bullishly, it feels like they're daring Trump. They're trying to provoke him. And I'm kind of the mindset it's time to try to get this thing wrapped up as soon as humanly possible. And the quickest way to do that might be reengaging and finishing this thing off once and for all and try to keep the world safe from Iranian nukes. We've placed a big bet here. We are pot committed, as the poker expression goes. So that's the reality of it. And a lot of people are going to see Trump is failing. Actually, I think this showed that Trump's instincts initially were quite correct. More we come back on The Marlowe Show.

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9: Yeah, Walmart says they're going to absorb high gas prices and they're just going to take a hit on their profit instead of raising customer prices. This is one of Walmart's moves. This is how they put all the mom and pop shops out of business and why I don't generally like Walmart, even though I think they're kind of associated with conservative causes. I don't know why. They sell a bunch of made in China crap, but this is what they do is they move in and they can take a hit for a while where other businesses can't. But it's just noteworthy that they're going to be doing this. They're going to be taking a hit as gas prices are up. And I do admit this is a major problem, but we're starting to see some pushback, people pointing out that a lot of blue states, a lot of places like California really go out of their way to make sure that gas prices are high by their regulation, by their taxation, by the fact that they make it so that there are policies in these places where they make it so that California, for example, is the most dependent on oil from the Strait of Hormuz. Instead of getting oil from the United States or any allied countries, we get it from the worst places in the world. For some reason, it's because of the regulation and the idiocy of our bureaucrats. And I do think that that is something that, that matters quite a bit. It's worth pointing that out, that the people who are accountable is not Trump because he has a righteous war completely. Part of it is because of we've had government incompetence in blue states. So we got to be able to wear this a little bit if this means that we're denuclearizing Iran, but we do have to win. We could get the worst of all worlds if Iran manages to rebuild, no regime change, maintain all of their enriched uranium. We don't get that nuclear dust. And then the gas prices go super high. That is the big fear. And that's the fear that a lot of America First people, I think, advance at the start of the war. So, we are monitoring the situation, so to speak. All right. Speaking of California, the number of California items coming out today, I do want to spend a little time on this as I've been known to do in the show. A lot of conversation. We've got Gavin Newsom now all of a sudden is a populist on specifically AI. Let me share this one. This is cut nine, guys.
10: 30-year-old is not doing better than his or her father for the first time in history. That is a five-alarm fire. Doesn't work anymore. We can't tinker anymore. You can't play in the margins anymore. There's a reason Donald Trump's in office, a reason Bernie fills stadiums. They're both right on the diagnosis. And we can't, with respect, you know, fail more efficiently by managing more effectively the decline. Doesn't work anymore. System has to be reimagined. It does. Can't play in the margins. Tax code is broken. I'm sorry. No offense. Many of you. It is. Inheritance codes doesn't work anymore. It's why we're having billionaire tax, wealth tax debates in my home state and all across the United States. The pitchforks, yeah, they're here. They're not just coming.
9: It's just remarkable because he's a guy who has been in power for 20 years. He's comes from a very aristocratic place. Recall that his father was a general counsel for Getty Oil, one of the biggest companies on earth. His best friend was the heir to Getty Oil, and they started a wine business where he was an innovator in the twist-off wine space. And then he got into politics, and he's been there. And I don't know, has he ever lost an election? He just always is anointed. So now all of a sudden he's the top populist. And so his approach to populism is going to be, can we tax the billionaires more, even though they're just going to leave the state because he's a governor, he's not a president. But he'd like to be president and he'd like to raise taxes. So that's his idea of populism, is to raise taxes. And him talking managed decline, I mean, this is the type of stuff that, you know, Bannon was talking about 10 years ago as part of the rise of Trump, is that we're fed up with a oligarchic class of which Newsom is a part, managing the decline of the country. And then he's talking about AI, which is, it's good to get him talking about AI. I like that. But he's talking about AIs, if AIs is major threat to blue collar jobs, much more of a threat to white collar jobs. I've got a massive podcast coming out with Winton Hall, who wrote the wonderful book Code Red, who's my social media director at Breitbart. The book was a New York Times bestseller, talking about AI. And we go through some of these PhDs, people who are highly educated, get educated their whole life, and they're just getting completely displaced by AI. So it just shows you he's very new to this topic, But it is noteworthy that he's on it because he understands now that he feels as though this is an angle to be played. All right, let's play. I got one more cut of him. Let's play cut 11.
11: So I just walked out of a meeting with Leader Jeffries talking about all kinds of things up here on the Hill, particularly their housing agenda, work we're doing across the country on fair and free elections, democracy writ large, issues around redistricting. Also, I had a very productive meeting with EPA Minister Lee Zeldin talking about the bipartisan push here, particularly from the California delegation, to move money, federal money, to support the recovery efforts in Southern California from last year's fires. EPA has been very productive as it relates to the debris removal. We're hopeful that President Trump will now move that bill forward, that request forward to Congress with the stewardship of the EPA.
9: We got to get to Administrator Zeldin and have a conversation about that conversation. But let me be crystal with all of you guys. I'm out here. I got friends who are affected by the fire. Gavin Newsom delayed fire relief. And how did he delay it? He delayed it because he wanted to cram in a bunch of pork, a bunch of unnecessary spending that delayed the whole process. And then he spent all this time trying to blame it on President Trump, trying to insult the president. He can't stop saying fire with fire. We're going to fight fire with fire when there were no water, ironically, in the reservoirs. And now he's in D.C. doing what? Is he trying to get resources or are you trying to run for president? We'll be right back.
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21: Fox News, I'm Tom Graham. President Trump honoring fallen U.S. service members this Memorial Day at Arlington National Cemetery, including 13 Americans killed during the conflict with Iran.
22: These incredible men and women gave their lives to ensure that the world's number one state sponsor of terror will never have a nuclear weapon. Oh, and they won't.
21: Now, the president says peace talks with Iran are proceeding nicely. Secret Service agents shot and killed a suspect who opened fire at the White House over the long weekend. Fox's David Spunt is in Washington.
1: His name is Nasir Best. According to the Secret Service, Best took a gun out of his bag, began shooting at officers. They returned fire, shooting him. He was pronounced dead at the hospital.
21: Best has two previous run-ins with the Secret Service. President Trump was at the White House Saturday at the time of the shooting. 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
9: I'm just still stunned by so many of the bubbles that our colleagues and friends and peers on the left live in. I just don't understand how Newsom could be completely blind to the fact that AI is going to be more devastating to white-collar jobs, even though he literally is from the Bay Area. That's where he is. Homelessness spiking under his watch, Medicare fraud, all this is going on. And he really wants to focus on Trump's $1.8 billion fund for victims of the weaponization, which, again, I criticize on the show. I don't think it's great. I had a great conversation with my friends Dan and Sean from 560 The Answer in Chicago, the hosts over there on our cigar night this week. And they were for it. They liked the fund. I'm not saying you guys can't like it. I'm just saying not my favorite thing that Trump's doing for a number of reasons. But that's the focus. It's not the focus on the fact that L.A. literally burned down and the rest of the state is still vulnerable and the government didn't do anything. And then they can't get the houses rebuilt because they've done all sorts of things to delay the funds coming in, try to make things difficult for the Trump administration that's there on the ground trying to help. Unbelievable stuff that's going on. I got a cut of Karen Bass, who now wants to come up with a new solution to the Democrats, I don't know, winning every single election in California, trying to, I guess, win a few more. Like, can we play cut 11, please? I'm sorry, this is cut 12, please.
24: Councilmember Hugo Sotomartinez, who has endorsed you, he wants to explore ways to let non-citizens vote in city elections. I know that there are some cities that already do this, but, you know, politics is all about timing. With Donald Trump in the White House, is this the right time for Los Angeles to go down this path?
25: Well, I think we need to explore it. Now, I've not seen exactly what he's calling for. I have a little familiarity of what happens in other cities. And, for example, some cities will allow people to vote in, like, city council and school board elections because they pay local taxes, but they are not necessarily undocumented. They might be here completely legally, but have not finished this.
9: This is what we talk about with bubbles, because Karen Bass is a horrific mayor and she might still get reelected. And it would be nice if there was someone on her team who got her, grabbed her by the lapels from her pantsuit and said, Karen, no, the answer is no. The answer is no. No illegal aliens voting. This was the original sin of LA and California, and you might get away with it. Encouraging the illegal aliens to come here and treating them as if they're not, that they're like citizens, has not worked. It's made the healthcare unaffordable. It's made the school system unusable. It's made the traffic unaffordable or impossible to deal with. Also, fantastic question there. Shout out to, that's my actual cousin, Melanie Mason. She works at Politico, covers California. That was a great question because she's right about the timing for Democrats, and she's a liberal person, obviously, works at Politico. But the point is that this is a terrible thing for Democrats to do this year because their brand is in the absolute toilet. A Q poll just came out just now. I was looking at it while in between during the break. 20% approval rating for Democrats right now in Quinnipiac. 20% approval. So they should be cakewalking in this midterm election. They have still control over the entire media pretty much. They've got the Republican president who's trying to do all sorts of things that garner him negative attention. Many of them are good things, but he's really trying to mix things up, always come to scrutiny. A huge portion of his base is getting lectured by Podcastistan every day that he's been commandeered by Israel and we're some sort of a tributary state of Israel. I mean, just, I can't even get over this, that there's so many people online who are telling you that the citizens of Kentucky got completely cowed by Israel. Israel bought an election in Kentucky. Do you know how insane that sounds? And yet this is the most common thing in my feed from the people who are in the Podcastistan orbit. That Israel effectively bought the vote of enough Kentuckians to vote out Thomas Massey, who they all loved just a few years ago before he turned on Trump and had his stupid glow up and started to become the champion of the Epstein hoax. Not to say Epstein's entirely a hoax. There's a lot of bad stuff that went on. But the hoax that Donald Trump is the bad guy, that's the hoax in the Epstein saga. So really noteworthy. All that's interesting. Speaking of LA being out of touch, this is a historic day because this is the last day as we're recording live today of the late show, period. Not just the late show, Stephen Colbert, late show's going away. And it is remarkable to watch how a brand that was iconic in comedy, iconic in American culture, has been completely destroyed by a guy who's actually very talented. Colbert's a funny person. He's a legitimately talented person. He's got a lot of tools in his kit. Obviously a hard worker, super confident guy. And he took a brand and he completely pummeled it into the ground. This was a tweet on X, the Everything app that I saw from Variety, which is the trade publication in this town, very left, very pro Colbert. Tweets, has Stephen Colbert's push into politics hurt the late night format? This is a day before his show is about to go off the air, Variety. I think you missed the boat on this one. Late night was never supposed to play to a particular type of audience. Johnny Carson made fun of politicians, but mostly their public goofs, not their policies. Jay Leno rarely became political, and David Letterman feuded with politicians, but not over what they did in Washington. It is something that we've been saying to Breitbart for a long time, and something that you guys might not recall, or maybe you do, and I can remind you of this. Andrew Breitbart was the biggest Late Show fan in the world, to the point where he actually had a vanity plate on his car that said Late Night. So he was a big Late Show fan. He was a big Letterman fan. Letterman, of course, started the show. And he was disappointed when Letterman started to go political and get very lazy and perverted in his own right. But this was a brand to watch this deteriorate. This was a cultural powerhouse where people, even with the politics of an Andrew Breitbart, would support it because it was funny and it would roast people and it was irreverent and it was different. And now it's just MSNBC. And Colbert is going out with a absolute whimper. He's doing this very bizarre thing where he is now just having other celebrities interview him. And it's just not a great look. And every line, there's no more jokes left. It's all just applause. I played the Jon Stewart clip on yesterday's show where Jon Stewart said basically America will have a collective fart when we all rebuke Trump. That's for real. That's why I tell you guys get the podcast. I can't rehash every single idea in the show over and over again. I got a cut of Kimmel talking about how people should now boycott CBS. Let's play cut 7.
0: We will be off tomorrow night out of respect for our colleague and friend Stephen Colbert and the writers, producers, and staff and crew at The Late Show, whose final show on CBS airs opposite ours. I think you know how I feel about the fact that they are being pushed out. I hope the people who did the pushing feel ashamed of themselves tonight, although I know they probably won't. It has been a pleasure to work alongside you. I will be watching tomorrow night. I hope that those of you who watch our show will also tune in to CBS for the last time. Don't ever watch it again, but watch tomorrow night to wish Stephen and our friends at The Late Show a fond farewell.
9: It's what's funny is that there's no jokes. That's the amusing part. It's almost like a Norm Macdonald bit where he's intentionally not being funny to try to send some sort of a message. You guys got to look this up. I've been laughing about this. Someone just showed me this. When he does the Bob Saget roast, Norm Macdonald does, he tells dad jokes for 8 minutes. And then it dawns on you part of the way through that he's sort of roasting roasts. He's roasting the whole concept of it. Those of you with a highbrow sense of humor, I when it dawned on me what was going on watching that, I have not stopped laughing since someone showed that to me. So look that up, the Norm Macdonald Bob Saget roast. That's a recommendation for you. But that's almost what it feels like Kimmel's doing, like intentionally not making jokes. They don't make jokes on these shows. They push themselves out by alienating half the country and boring the rest of it. So good. You love to see it. Couldn't have happened to worse people. And it's great. It's great news. All that stuff is great. And it just reminds me of how the Democrats are in total disarray in terms of where they stand on things. I've been playing nonstop the Graham Plattner clips because this is an example we need to make every single day. We need to point out Democrats have embraced a guy with a Nazi tattoo who's a pervert and is a fake working class guy who is really a trust fund kid who went to prep school. And now we learn he's got beef with Chris Kyle, the American Sniper. Let's play Cut 14.
2: Until somebody told me to read Chris Kyle's book, his stories about how many people he was shooting certainly tracked with the behavior I witnessed and people I knew witnessed down at the Gov Center, which is it's relatively easy to get high numbers like that if you're a little less discriminating. And I put that together and was like, you've got to be kidding me. I almost felt like there was like a weird practical joke being played on me by the war that like all these years later, I'm like having to like, people are telling me like, oh, look how great this guy is. These guys are amazing heroes, this whole incredible thing, the paragon of leadership. And I'm just sitting there like, am I living in like an alternate reality? Because this is the exact opposite of my experience.
9: And just a legendary warrior. We can never have any heroes. We can't put anyone on a pedestal. A guy who was basically murdered at a gun range after being a hero. And we can't have that. He's got to take that from us. So this is why I'm saying these guys are completely lost. They don't have any messaging. The messaging is only that we are all racist. And they're still on this. By the way, that clip was from 2024. I want to disclose that, but I was not aware of it. So this was pre his endorsement by the Obama podcast bros, by Elizabeth Warren, by Bernie Sanders. They have no messaging. They have no ideas. We just got a release an hour ago. The Democrats released a autopsy report from their 2024 loss. I've not gone through it. I will go through it today and report on it tomorrow. But the DNC chair, Ken Martin, has already disavowed it and said it's not great work. Which is, it just reminds me of one time I botched my honors chemistry final in the 10th grade. I did a problem wrong, and then I spent way too much time redoing it when I realized it was wrong, and then I didn't complete the end of the test. And I remember sending an email to my chemistry professor basically apologizing for my terrible test. That's what it reminds me of. He puts out this report and then he says, yeah, but we didn't do a good job on it. I cannot wait to go through this. I'm jealous of my colleagues with the afternoon shows today. So all they're going to do is just keep calling us racist and fascist. I got Jazz Crockett. Haven't played her in a while. She needs some more spins in the Marlowe show. Cut 13, please, gentlemen.
3: We haven't had one hearing on white supremacy. Yet when we look at things like the killing of Ahmaud Arbery, George Floyd, Breonna Taylor, the 9 worshipers who were murdered at the Mother Emanuel AME Church, the 23 people murdered in 2019 during a shooting at Walmart in El Paso, the 10 people murdered during the 2022 shooting at a grocery store in Buffalo, New York. All of these were murdered by white supremacists who are empowered by the Republican Party's racist rhetoric and policies. This is the same party that wants to drag us back to the Jim Crow era. You don't want them to understand why the 14th Amendment mattered then and it matters today. You don't want them to understand that when they draw these racist lines and tell black folk that they shouldn't have representation in this country, that it is against the Constitution.
9: She is cooking, I'll tell you that. But I think people who are smart in the Democrat Party know that this is not going to be a super effective messaging, because that's why they pushed Jasmine Crockett out and they pushed James Tallarico in the Texas Senate to give him a shot. I've got a mind-blowing Calarico clip I'll play on the other side of the break, but it's noteworthy this is what they're reduced to, is just calling us all racist. So many of those examples, not even a shred of, even a consideration, white supremacy was the motivation of some of these deaths. Gold and silver recently soared to record highs, then pulled back. So, are precious metals still a good buy? Many Wall Street experts predict higher prices ahead. Why? Because we still have trillions in national debt, a declining dollar, and inflation that keeps shrinking our savings. 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
9: All right, we love the team at Breitbart and the Marlo Show. Thanks to all my researchers who helped me out from day to day. Greg Eben, Sean McConnell, Roger Wicker Jr., Rick Locke, Garrett Cholley, Matt Zibel, Junior Producer Ricky, Missy Callahan, John Cassio, Daniel West. Big team helps me out. And I appreciate it because we got to cover a lot of ground here on our brief hour on the show. I just played this clip of Jasmine Crockett acting as though white supremacy is just the biggest problem facing America. A lot of the internet, in these conservative circles, are talking about something. There's a UK case, but the case of Henry Nowak, who is a stabbed to death, a 18-year-old student. He's British and Polish ancestry. He's the student of the University of Southampton. He was just stabbed to death by a Sikh man openly carrying something called a kirpan, which is a ceremonial Sikh blade. Super long, 8 inches in a sheath. There's some cell phone footage capturing this person named Vikram Digwa, allegedly approaching while saying words the effect of I'm a bad man. And he apparently stabbed Nowak 4 to 5 times and then told Nowak, no one stabbed you, bro. And then apparently his brother was with him and said, you should say it was self-defense. And then the police actually handcuffed Nowak while he was dying. So they handcuffed him while he was bleeding out, apparently saying he can't breathe, protesting his innocence. And he was handcuffed in the streets while he was, clear, appears to be a murder. Stabs media completely just not here on this, not here in this issue. So, and yet we're going to hear nonstop about all the white supremacy and just so counterproductive. There's all these teen flash mobs going on, that is sort of taking over a lot of parts of the country, particularly in the Midwest. A lot of teens acting out. This was a big hot topic when I was in Chicago. We're seeing some of it in Detroit. We've got some footage of this that I asked Daniel and Greg to put together. Show some of this, guys. Yeah, emergency curfews all over the country that we're seeing. And we're seeing some of the footage on the screen. There's a huge brawl in the Chipotle. That is, yeah, thanks for pulling that out. That's wild stuff. That was in Washington, D.C. People slamming stuff. People in masks. It's very disturbing because it just shows you that where crime is happening in this country, we don't talk about the actual crime. We don't want to talk about the homelessness in L.A. We don't talk about areas where there's more unrest. Young people are very insecure. You'll notice that a lot of these people involved in these crimes, they do not have white skin. I'll tell you guys that. I'm not trying to make some sort of a big racial statement here about this. But the more we focus on white supremacy, then the more that people are going to feel like they can get away with actual crimes if you're not a white person. It's clear. It's obviously that's what's going to happen. We've seen this stuff for 20 years. It's not an entirely new phenomenon, but we're definitely seeing a rash of it now. And it's one of these things where as it goes viral, it's going to continue to happen. And this is why when we distract ourselves and we talk about non-issues, the real issues just fester. And that brings me back to Jasmine Crockett and James Tallarico. I got this cut from James Tallarico that was completely mind-blowing of him flipping. Breitbart News did the heavy lifting on this, thus the shout out from earlier. Check this out. This is him in 2024 and 2026 back-to-back talking about the border.
12: Joe Biden completely failed us when it came to border security. There was utter chaos in border communities in our state. I remember talking to my colleagues in the state house who represent border communities, and they just told me about the complete breakdown in our immigration system. And so I think that was a pretty clear and obvious failure on behalf of the president and his administration.
13: You can't call yourself a Christian and reject the stranger seeking asylum at our southern border.
9: So there you go. So you're not a Christian if we can't embrace every illegal alien, and then now Joe Biden failed us. The Democrats stand for nothing. All they stand for is calling all of you racist, calling all of you fascist,
1: opposing Donald Trump's ballroom, opposing Donald Trump trying to get money to the people who are the victims of weaponization. They don't clean up the homelessness. They don't drive down the gas prices. They don't keep you safe from crime. All they do is they point fingers and they blame, and then they raise money. And they create a whole ecosystem of voters who benefit from all these NGOs. So that's the nature of things right now. I got Karen Bass talking about ending homelessness and the hurdles she faced. Let's play a touch of this. I probably won't get through the whole clip, guys, but let's start cut five.
15: When you talked to Jake Tapper in 2023, you mm-hmm. said that your goal was to end street homelessness in L.A. by 2026. Mm-hmm. It's now 2026.
25: And we haven't ended it.
15: We have not ended it, and we're not close to ending it. How are hilarious. You so off?
25: Well, basically, when I said that, it was at the beginning of my term. I am very committed to achieving that goal. I didn't anticipate some of the bureaucratic barriers that I would experience, but I am prepared to take those on now. Well, the next 4 years really looks like a absolute overhaul and reconstruction.
1: Okay, pause. So that's it. So are we going to tolerate in L.A.? Of course we will. Probably we will. Tolerate someone who fails at this level, and this is, yeah, just laughs it off, just laughs off, just lay the biggest problem, biggest crisis in the city go on. All right, go in peace to love and serve the Lord. Your personal information is valuable and far more accessible than you realize. 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

0: Bundle of Joy Fund set up by Kyle and Samantha Bush to help families struggling with infertility, reportedly getting a surge in donations since his death. Over the weekend, officials announcing the 41-year-old had pneumonia that turned into sepsis. A wide range of artists are up for possible awards tonight.
1: The fan-voted 2026 American Music Awards will celebrate the year's most iconic music. Taylor Swift leads the nominations with 8, followed by Morgan Wallen, Olivia Dean, Sabrina Carpenter, and Somber with 7 each. Queen Latifah hosts, and BTS will make a special appearance. It's their first at an awards show in 4 years. Billy Idol will receive the Lifetime Achievement Award. Carol G will be given the International Artist Award of Excellence. And Darius Rucker will receive the Veterans Voice Award.
0: Fox's Tanya J. Powers. Game 4 of the NBA's Eastern Conference Finals tonight. The New York Knicks just a win away from shutting out the Cleveland Cavaliers and advancing to the finals. In the West, the Spurs and defending champs Thunder tied at 2 games apiece. Game 5 tomorrow night. I'm Lisa Brady, Fox News.
2: I'm Elizabeth McDonald, and this is the Fox Business Report.
3: Many younger Americans are graduating this year, and a lot of them appear to be discouraged about the labor market. A new Gallup poll found that their confidence in the job market has plummeted over the past 2 years, while their elders remain more upbeat. The gap between young and older Americans' views of the job market is now greater in the U.S. than in any other country, according to the Gallup World Poll. In the U.S., 43% of those aged 15 to 34 believe it's a good time to find a job in the area where they live, well below the 64% of those aged 55 and over. The biggest drop in the positive outlook came from young Americans who have higher education and aren't yet working full-time. Confidence in the job market dropping in the past 2 years, which appears to coincide with the rise of artificial intelligence, which many fear will eliminate a lot of jobs. That's your Fox Business Report. I'm Hillary Barsky, invested in you.
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4: 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The Answer.
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12: Your official weather forecast from the Air Right Heating and Cooling Weather Center.
13: Tonight will be partly cloudy with a low of 62. On Tuesday, expect very warm temperatures with a mix of sun and clouds reaching a high of 86. Tuesday night will be partly cloudy with a low of 64. Wednesday will continue to be warm with a blend of clouds and sunshine with a high of 84. I'm meteorologist Jason Caterina on AM 560, The Answer.
12: 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The following is a pre-recorded program. From the streets of Melrose Park to the trading floor of the Merc, he's fought for every dollar he's ever earned. And now, with personal liberty and our system of capitalism under assault in America, he's here to seize back our rights from the government with a cigar in one hand and a copy of the Declaration of Independence in the other. He's Sean Thompson, and this is the Sean Thompson Show.
14: Some folks are born made to wave the flag.
15: Man, what a great... What a great job. What a great fracking job. I love Brian Piccolo, and I love talk radio. It's true. And I have to tell you something. I love talk radio because I went from a listener calling in, because you get to know the host and the other listeners. It becomes a family. It's the greatest outlet for political discussion. It's a think tank. It's an argument. It's a social club. I mean, I love it. And I've got to tell you, I have done this job with COVID, with my back out, leaning on I've done it. Arguments, wives, kids, friends. And I've never not wanted to do it. Never. Today is a little difficult. And it is difficult because in order to tell you why, you have to have the perspective of what I see us as a medium, as what I see us as a venue. See, when we talk to these idiots called Democrats who are stealing our money and they're lying to us, it's hard to express to everybody. The government can lie to you, but you can never lie to the government. You can't lie to the FBI. You can't lie to the IRS. You can't lie to anybody, but the government can send these idiots and these whores out here. They could lie anything. I'm going to cut your insurance premiums by $2,500 a year. Nobody gives a frick. And that same moron trader is now undermining Trump. And you have senators that are giving away briefings that they're getting in the confidence of a conflict, and they give out the armory counts, and that's not treason. Of course it is. We're just held here, except for us, our little family here. So when we hear this idea, this push that there is a socialism or a Marxism or a communism, that's an alternative to the greatest country, the youngest. To me, when I hear that, it infuriates me, not because of its argument. It's a stupid moron argument made by moron scumbags who want to steal your money. I get it. It's an insult to the 407, 316 World War II veterans killed, not to mention the 670,000 injured. So we have 1.1 million veterans in World War II. 1.1 million. Most of who, they enlisted. No draft. I'm going to go. Fighting the National Worker Socialist Party. That's what a Nazi is. Fighting socialism. Fighting imperialism. In the monarchy fraud of Japan. Fighting the Third Reich. We've got the Fourth Reich right here. And then you fast forward and they come home, right? The ones that live and they have kids. And those kids, they're the Vietnam kids, right? Every generation. Vietnam kids, 58,200 they talk about. Well, that's way low. 300,000 injured. And they talk about the draft, only 25%. And that's not, you know, only is this 25 to 32% of the Vietnam veterans were drafted. The vast majority enlisted. And they fought what is now called the Socialist Republic of Vietnam. Like Bernie Sanders, AOC, like these scum, like lower your insurance premiums, 25, scum, destroying industries they cannot fathom. They do not have the gravitas to even comment on. And yet they're certain that they're going to change the direction of America. Whether it's Barack Obama who's going to fundamentally transform your ass. You're married to a Bigfoot broad that might not be a broad. Shut your mouth, ass.
16: There are others who would like you to run for the United States Senate. Senator Schumer's up in 2028. I don't know. It sounded like even more.
17: Should we do it? To New York or to other parts of the country?
16: How many would like AOC to stay in Congress? See? They want you to make a move.
17: Yeah.
16: What say you about all of this?
17: You know, it's funny because in this op-ed that Jeff Bezos paid for in the Washington Post, there was this line that you had mentioned earlier about, well, as a potential 2028 contender, XYZ. And in the context of that, it was very clear this was a veiled threat, right? So the elite saying, if you want this job, you just stepped out of line. And we want you to know where the real power is. And it's in the modern day barons who own the post and own the algorithms, and we'll make an example out of you. And what's funny about that is that they assume that my ambition is positional. They assume that my ambition is a title or a seat. And my ambition is way bigger than that. My ambition is to change this country.
15: Now on its face, she's a fraud. She stole the campaign money. She's been under investigation 3 times. She wears $7,000 outfits. She claims to be a socialist. She's just another Democrat thief. Just another thief spewing this socialist bull dung. But today it bothers me. Today it bothers me more than normal because we, on this show and in this station, lost a very, very, very important family member. And the reason I say to you how important he is isn't because he called my show. It isn't because he supported me from the time I filled in to when I had my weekend show. It's because of what he did with his life. Now, when I tell you that we lost all of these terrible tragedies, these veterans from World War II, 407,316 to Vietnam, 58,200, over 300,000 injured, 61% of the dead Vietnam soldiers were under 21. The reason I am the way I am is because I saw what it does to a family. And Mother's Day is very hard for me because the lady who lost her son was more than my aunt. She was my second mother, and your mother is gone. So these holidays really are bad, and I don't like them. And I know it's not popular. I don't like them because it reminds me of all the women who were great mothers and aunts, and then the mothers that lost their kids in Vietnam and lived longer, but every day they lived was torture, absolute torture. And my friend who used to call into this show and part of our family did the most honorable thing you can do. He was a drill instructor in Vietnam for the United States Army, who had the understanding to know how important that was. Because he knew the standards that had been lowered by the government, that they were sending, in some cases, functioning illiterates, couldn't read or write, and he had to treat them maybe harsher than he absolutely wanted to, because he didn't have a mean bone in his body, ironically a drill instructor. And he had to get them ready to do things that were against their nature, to kill or be killed, to survive, to come back alive for their mothers. And he knew that. And every time he would call my show, Every single time. He would say, I don't understand. Why do these people in this country, why do they want to go to socialism and communism? Why do they want to lie? And he couldn't understand, even though he lived through the ability of liars and frauds in government to send kids to go die. And then later the country would have a party that was the Socialist Republic of America to fight the Socialist Republic of Vietnam. And he couldn't wrap his head around it. And I was hard on him a couple of times. Remember? Come on! Are you crazy? Can't you see their air is steel? They drive Cadillacs. You got back from Vietnam, nothing. But Rich from Indian Head Park was a better American and a better man than I am. By far. It's not even close. And up until his dying day, he wanted to keep cared about Honey Bunny and me and you. And one of the last calls that he gave us was, I think, something that I think I want to play again. Rich, Indian Head Park.
18: Hey, Sean, how you doing today?
15: Wonderful, wonderful.
18: Sean, what I want to do is I want to wish everybody, all the listeners, a happy St. Patrick's Day. And then I would like to ask them to say a prayer for Mike Altman, who lost his battle with his injuries that he received in fighting a fire, and to say a prayer for his wife, his children, and his family. Thanks, Sean. Have a good day.
15: You too, brother. You too. So I'm going to ask you to say a prayer for drill instructor Richie Gervasio, his son Rocky, his daughter Tiffany, and his wife Joni. We'll be back.
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0: And the fight goes on, and it is a fight. It's not a fight about nuance policy difference. It's a fight against traitors, and I mean filthy, lying, fraud traitors who enrich our enemies and weaken our country every single time. That's how I view it when you see a former president who undermines a sitting president.
1: Many are wondering why Barack Obama is meeting with world leaders while President Trump is in office. Obama met with Canadian Prime Minister Mark Carney in Canada on Friday, flying to Toronto to give a keynote speech that was closed to the media at the gala at the Fairmont Royal Hotel.
0: Now, it's funny because Canada, our sissy cousin, they're socialist frauds, socialist swindlers. They like to keep their people down under their finger. They attack every premise that would be American premise, which makes it a rich target environment for the communist, socialist, Democrat, mafia queen. Queen! Barack Obama! Queen! That he is! And he goes there, and it's a closed-door meeting where he has not only knowledge that most Americans don't have, but he already has a legacy of treason by orchestrating and undermining the election of 2016 and 2020. Barack Hussein Obama and the Democrats that served him are traitors.
2: We have them destroying evidence right and left in Georgia, in Cobb County, Gwinnett County, Fulton County. It's everything from shredding ballots to wiping machines and replacing servers. All these machines should have been impounded the day after the election and reviewed for forensic analysis. We have so many judges out there now that are result-driven instead of applying the rule of law like it should be. And we have political prosecutions that never should have happened in this country.
0: From her, Sidney Powell, Rudy Giuliani, Donald Trump himself, and everybody who knew, Barack Obama was a traitor.
1: Carney publicly welcomed him with a post saying, quote, "Welcome back to Canada, President Obama. Thank you for joining us in Toronto for important conversations on how we can build a better and more just future and empower more people to build with us." Carney.
0: That's the way they sell socialism. You're empowered to be a low-life roach and an excuse used to keep other citizens down. Democrats expose this, and the Democrats from the areas that stole the election are the most illegitimate Democrats there are, as if they're all not illegitimate. But Mark Kelly is an Arizona election thief Democrat.
23: Yes, Margaret, we have. We've been tracking it a number of times. We've been briefed by the Pentagon on specific munitions. Actually, it's been pretty detailed on Tomahawks, Attackums, SM-3s, THAAD rounds, Patriot rounds, so those interceptor rounds to defend ourselves. And the numbers are, I think it's fair to say it's shocking, how deep we have gone into these magazines, because this president got our country into this without a strategic goal, without a plan, without a timeline. And because of that, we've expended a lot of munitions. And that means the American people are less safe, whether it's a conflict in the Western Pacific, with China.
0: And he and Democrat traitors like him hold up the ability for the American government to restock those supplies in the same way he and the Democrat traitors that pretended Joe Biden was legitimate allowed Joe Biden to weaken us economically through $9 trillion in 4 years of money they stole in their Democrat thiefdoms and use our strategic oil to weaken us as they shut down the most important commodity in the universe and to America, proving beyond a shadow of a doubt every policy by the Democrat is created to weaken America and strengthen our enemy. Not just the ones Barack Obama did with the Islamo-Nazis called Iran, as he gave them tens of billions and made certain they could build up the weapons that are now threatening our sovereignty. But what Mark Kelly doesn't tell is that he's a Democrat, so he's stupid. He's a government official, so he can lie. You never know if he tells the truth. And he wants to make our enemies feel confident, but they should be concerned because he doesn't mention our nuclear capabilities. 3,700 nuclear warheads and another 5,100 that are supposed to be destroyed. Well, maybe we could destroy them by dropping them on Iran.
23: Or somewhere else in the world, the munitions are depleted. You may have seen me ask the Secretary of Defense this question about how long it's going to take to replenish. We're talking about years.
24: Well, you know, Admiral...
0: Not if the government gives the money. And we could do it in weeks. But that wouldn't
15: accomplish the agenda of the traitor, which is always to make us weaker and make our enemies stronger. And then to hear the excuse where he later goes on to care about American consumers and gas prices. Well, let's just have a little time machine to when the illegitimate election theft with the poopy pants in his diaper and his entire administration of inside trading hacks and frauds told people, don't worry about it. It's not his fault.
3: Obviously. So, to be really clear, obviously, the president does not control the price of gasoline. No president does. But what we're seeing right now is this global mismatch between supply and demand. Oil production is lagging behind as the rest of the economy roars back.
15: Now, unqualified whore sums up Jennifer Granholm, but inside trader is more perfect because Jennifer Granholm made a fortune inside trading as the Department of Energy head. The entire industry of green energy. She made millions and millions, and you'll never know. Because like a meeting with Barack Obama and the socialist leader of Canada, you're sequestered from that information, and the media was told, sit down and shut up. And they do. Just like they were told, sit down and shut up while we steal an election.
2: Dream. Georgia, Wisconsin, Michigan, and Arizona. All those were fatally flawed by massive fraud in every manner and means you can think of, but especially insidious and troubling is the machine fraud conducted through the Dominion voting systems. In fact, one of our experts says Dominion fraud was 5% higher votes for Biden across the board everywhere there was a Dominion machine.
15: Which is why every blue state election has no validity. It is invalid by definition because every blue state participates in the same skullduggery.
4: You heard yesterday the 250 ballots that showed up in an Amazon box.
15: Yep.
4: This morning, I politely asked the Secretary of State if she had a comment on it, and she did not want to talk to me at all about that. So are you concerned that the Secretary of State has a big problem on her hands and she doesn't want to talk to the media about it?
5: This is the largest scandal of electoral process in the history probably of the state. Why? Because when you have one box with 250 ballots that are numbered, I hope the FBI is going to subpoena them. They are numbered. They're in something that you can take fingerprints from.
15: And they steal the elections to steer the money. And when they steer the money, they not only use useful idiots, degenerates, and bust-outs, they enrich their family, like a state senator of Virginia named Louise Lucas, who had a scam, has a scam, that results in tens of millions, if not hundreds, that has enriched her and her family.
7: Okay, so you mean to tell me that a sitting Virginia state senator built a Medicaid-funded empire worth over $42 million? But it was all while overseeing the very same system funding it. Yep, that would be Louise Lucas. There's been so much coming out this week, and according to reports circulating online, Louise Lucas and entities connected to her family operated group homes, transportation services, direct care staffing, real estate that was tied to those homes, and if you're local to Hampton Roads, we all know she has a cannabis business. And we all know this week that the FBI raided multiple Lucas-connected properties. But what is so crazy is that she chairs the Senate Finance and Appropriations Committee. The committee connected to Medicaid funding. So people are asking, how do you control the money while your own businesses are receiving millions from the system? We are talking
15: because you control everything, including the outcome of the election. So we don't only have the 59 IQ Somalian pirate scum that have been used as stalking horses to steal our money. We have the domestic Democrat scum like Louise Lucas. Now let's do Illinois next.
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11: This just amazes me that yesterday's mosque shooting was immediately concluded to be a hate crime. And it very likely was, just like the way these Christian school shootings were hate crimes. 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
24: News. I'm Tom Graham. President Trump honoring fallen U.S. service members this Memorial Day at Arlington National Cemetery, including 13 Americans killed during the conflict with Iran.
25: These incredible men and women gave their lives to ensure that the world's number one state sponsor of terror will never have a nuclear weapon. Oh, and they won't.
24: Now, the president says peace talks with Iran are proceeding nicely. Secret Service agents shot and killed a suspect who opened fire at the White House over the long weekend. Fox's David Spont is in Washington.
26: His name, Nasir Best. According to the Secret Service, Best took a gun out of his bag, began shooting at officers. They returned fire, shooting him. He was pronounced dead at the hospital.
24: Best has two previous run-ins with the Secret Service. President Trump was at the White House Saturday at the time of the shooting. 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
13: Tonight, expect partly cloudy skies with a low of 62. On Tuesday, it will be very warm with a mix of sun and clouds reaching a high of 86. Tuesday night will bring partly cloudy conditions with a low of 64. Wednesday will remain warm with a blend of clouds and sunshine reaching a high of 84. I'm meteorologist Jason Caterina on AM 560, The Answer.
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1: You know, you wouldn't know, but when Rich was sick, he would call the station and talk to Honey Bunny and tell her, just put me on hold. I don't want to go on. Can't hear the show. Didn't have a radio in the hospital. And he just wanted to hear the show. I mean, this is really a tough one. I would much rather go outside and beat the hell out of the biker. That wasn't you, Megamind. That was Squirrel. Went outside in a break and threw a biker on the ground. Still made it back. Did the show. Nobody knew. This is a rough one. Glenn in Orlando.
14: Hey, Sean, I'm sorry to hear about Rich, and to honor him, I think I should redouble my efforts to help the country, and I think everybody should not be neutral, should do something, because we have domestic enemies in this country, people that are lying, people that are spewing BS, and we should honor Rich's memory by sticking up for the country, either fight or help the fighters fight. Don't be neutral.
1: Well, that's why I'm going to tell you something, Glenn. The idea that it's legal for fat pig J.B. Pritzker to come out and say, I balanced the budget, because they use a math trick called balance of payment versus balance sheet. Did you know that? That's how they, all these bust outs, all these Democrats scum, I balanced the budget. They freaking lie, and it's legal. But if an FBI comes to your house and says, Glenn, do you have sugar? And you say no. That, and you have sugar on the table? That's lying to a federal agent. It's good for a year. Good for a year in the joint. And you're telling me that we're a representative republic, that Rich and all those Vietnam veterans, let alone the World War II, they were fighting socialism. What policy implemented by a Democrat in the last 60 years is not socialism? Which one?
14: Sean, right in front of us. Look at that Cook County person that got off the DUI. What does that tell you?
1: Right, oh, that's La Cosa Nostra. Do whatever you want, baby. That's one of the Dons. She's a Don, that meat-faced, lipless whore. Thank you very much. That's how she'll be remembered on this show. Corey Woodlawn.
16: Hey, thanks for taking the call, Sean. You know, one of my biggest problems is that, you know, everything Trump is doing is being challenged in the court. Trump's tariffs are being challenged in the U.S. courts and the WTO courts. But Biden's tariffs and Obama's tariffs are only challenged in the WTO, and then they ignored them. It's like anything Trump does, they want to take this guy to task because they don't want this country to survive. All of these socialist policies that they're pushing in our communities, well, look at what they did. They stole the PPP money. These guys are, that's 80 cases locally in Chicago courts, because the people that have worked for the city of Chicago are stealing the PPP money to the tune. One of these guys just got indicted for fraud at the federal level. He created a bakery that didn't exist off to steal $42,000.
1: Well, these are the same guys who would have voted. They love the Democrats because the Democrats protect the scum. Corey, in California, Gavin Newsom, you know, he's buying diapers for poor people. He's using an NGO that his wife sits on the board, $20 million
15: gone. They can't steal enough. All they need, which scumbag lowlife moron do you want? Do you want the drug addicts? You want the homeless? You want the people who won't buy the food for their family? Or you want the guys who won't buy the diapers for their own kids? Which scumbag can we use to steal the money? And that's how you know you're a blue state. This is treason. And when you see Barack Obama, that buffoon fraud scumbag, you're in Canada after we know what you did the election year to get Hillary elected. You're a traitor. Somebody arrest this moron.
16: I think we have to start doing citizen arrests, John, because no one's locking these guys up. We should get together as citizens and start putting cuffs on these guys.
15: Oh, Corey, those were the days, my friend. And sadly, they ended. Thank you very much. Dan, Indiana.
0: Hey, how you doing, Sean? Hey, one thing I wanted to point out, I agree with everything you're saying about Obama, but you say he's a traitor. Well, that implies that he was ever on our side, because that would mean he had to switch sides.
15: Well, it could also mean he's a Manchurian, for lack of a better phrase. But I don't mind if you I don't mind if you have it. You know, years ago, first, as far as I'm concerned, Dan, a lot of people are wrong, but Democrats have always been wrong. So we can, you know, the nuanced policy difference, you're just freaking wrong. And here, you take their face like a dog that doo-dooed on your rug and you rub their face in it. That's fine. They're just morons. But when you are working actively with covert operations in this country to undermine an election and you get away with it, when you operate covertly with your assets in Victoria Nuland to go to Ukraine and set up a laundry system to steal money for a war you knew would come, When you are working with the Canadian government to undermine the foreign policy agenda of a sitting president, you're a fracking traitor. This isn't about apathy or disloyalty. This is about active treason. Barack Obama is perpetrating active treason, as is Mark Kelly, as is Ocasio-Cortez, as is the Congresswoman Cockeye with that one left eye. I said, look at me when I talk to you. Jayapal, as she works with governments to get oil to Cuba. Who the frack are you? Seattle's a dunghole, and you're worried about Cuba? These are traitors, Dan. This is no more nuanced differences, because they've always been stupid. Now they're outright traitors, which is why, Dan, a third of Democrats believe that the assassination attempts against Trump were staged, and half don't mind if they kill him. That's who you're dealing with in this country. These are traitors to America, and they say it. You're a socialist. Oh, you mean the one that a million lives? A million lives in our veterans went to fight socialists. You're a socialist right here in this country. Get the hell out. Thank you, Dan. That's very aggravating. Tony, my girl, Riverside.
2: Hi, Sean. I had a call. I mean, I started crying when I heard about Rich.
15: Me too.
2: I'm so
15: my honey
2: sorry.
15: Bunny ruined
2: You're
15: my
2: lost.
15: Whole day.
2: I lost.
15: Well, and, I got to tell you, Tony, I don't like Mother's Day. You know, and I don't like it, right? Not just
2: I know,
15: because
2: you're
15: my
2: not,
15: mother,
2: yeah.
15: Because of all the other ones. But, you know, it's funny. Rich died on Mother's Day. And what's funny is he reminded, I never met him face to face. I begged him to go, I'll go get you.
2: I know you offered to go pick him
15: wouldn't,
2: up and stuff. I know.
15: Wouldn't let me do it, right? But he reminded me of everybody from my neighborhood who fought in everybody, all the old timers and Vietnam guys, you know, because people forget, they think everybody was drafted. Only 25 to 30% of them were drafted. The rest volunteered.
2: Right.
15: All the guys from our neighborhood, they volunteered. They went, and Rich, here he is. He's seeing these kids. And you're sending him to a meat grinder that you know is a meat grinder. Can you imagine what it takes to do that? And never lost not only his patriotism, his love of man. He was against every war, every tragedy. If a fireman died, if a copper died, if citizens died. I mean, it's just an amazing guy, an amazing
2: Here's
15: guy.
2: Here's my only solace is that I was glad he lived long enough to see Trump get back in office. That's what I got to concentrate on, because at least he saw something positive.
15: Yes, he did. And thank you, Tony. That's what I mean. And that's why we are a family. And they are a conspiracy. They are conspiring to undermine not just Trump, each and every one of you. Each and every one of you. They lie with impunity.
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15: 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And look at the property taxes. Pick one similar to yours, and then look at your property taxes. Right with his big fat face.
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3: Property taxes and...
1: What? You freaking scum. But Democrat Mafia member, your sister stole the money from the income tax. She crashed the bank. How much did your cohorts of corruption? Where's the Hyatt hotels? Here's a good one. What are you, the Hyatt, right? You and the Pritzker Tom, your pedophile cousin?
5: That's right, Marie. I'm told the average homeowner is actually paying about $700 more on their property tax bill because big commercial buildings, like the hotel behind me, that's the Crown Plaza here in Greektown, got breaks on their bills. And this...
1: Whoa, whoa, whoa! You mean the Hyatt? Nobody could put two and two together. Stay in your mafia, fat boy. Don't even talk about Florida. Don't even say floor. Don't say anything with an F. Fetzo.
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1: Well, we got two calls that may not be in order, but they vaulted to the top of the line. Is this Mike from the North Side? Mike, North Side.
11: How you doing, buddy? I was going to say, you don't know the score. You don't even know what game is going on. 6 months ago, the Hyatt bought the Marriott at McCormick Place, and the state of Illinois gave the Hyatt $130 million to rehab a four-year-old hotel.
15: Isn't that nice? How much of that do you think it actually cost? Do you think it cost $7 million, and they just pocketed the $123? Oh, absolutely. By the way, just for the kids listening who don't know you, this is what Winnie the Pooh sounds like. You sound the way Winnie the Pooh looks. I love it. I've missed you. What is with the hiatus?
11: Oh, you know.
15: All right, well, you take care of yourself there, will you? Thank you for the knowledge. I appreciate it. $123 million, and we pay no taxes. Angelo Evanston.
13: Hi, Mr. Sean. I'm so happy to catch you on the phone.
15: My question is,
13: what can be done by FBI to investigate Kushner and all his mafia?
15: You know, Angelo, I got to tell you something. First of all, that is my uncle's name, and I love that name. I got a cousin named Angelo, and I saw it. And then I saw Evanston, and I said to Megamind, who's my producer today, I said, Angelo must be new to the Evanston area. Ange, they are the mafia. Who's going to investigate them? The mafia? They don't investigate themselves. They protect themselves. You know what FBI stands for, Angelo? Forever bothering Italians. They don't look into Democrats. They like them. What do you think?
13: I know that, but what to Mr. Patel?
15: Mr. Patel, now you know, listen, there's more Patels in the phone books than Lee. So which Patel do you mean? Oh, you're talking about the FBI guy, Patel. All right, good. Yeah, he's infiltrated with the same FBI agents who covered up the true legacy and corruption of Barack Obama, of Barack Obama's insiders and the communists that make up Manny's Deli's customers. They've been protecting the Chicago communists for 60 years, Mo. 60 years. So you've got Patel, you might have 10-15% that are good guys. It's like the police department in Serpico or the police department in Chicago. More of the coppers are in with the criminals. And that's the problem, Ange. Stay safe now. Yeah, Evanston ain't what it used to be. You keep your head on a swivel. Thank you.
13: I will try to. Thank you.
15: Thank you. You too, my brother. You too. George, Naperville.
22: Yeah, Sean, I got a quick comment, but I want to say I know you loved Rich, and I even got a kick out of it when you used to razz him here and there.
15: I used to. Honey Bunny wants to put a montage together. Remember when I said, Rich, what are you, soft? Are you soft? Remember? Oh,
22: well, anyway,
15: God,
22: my comment is Obama's on another apology tour, this time behind closed doors, and we know what goes on behind closed doors with that man. He's not in America's corner.
15: Well, only if there's other guys in the room. Then they play Twister with no clothes on. Keep trying to play that naked leapfrog, right? I'm just kidding. Larry Sinclair was surely a liar. Jim, Lake County.
23: Namaste, Sean.
15: Namaste. Larry Sinclair was a liar, and Michelle and Chelsea are beautiful.
23: Gavin Newsom, you know, he was a mayor of San Francisco, and now he's the governor of California. But when he was a mayor of San Francisco, 2004, 2011, they had that Millennium Tower debacle, $300 million sinking into the ground. And then as governor of California, 2011, lieutenant governor, 2011, 2019, you had $231 billion train debacle, and now he's asking for, what, $200 billion more, plus that Palisades fire?
15: Sure. Well, you got the infrastructure of all the scumbags you cut into the scam, and then you got the fact you can steal the election. What makes you think anything will change, Mo?
23: He wants to be a president now. That's the next thing.
15: He's got the hair for it. That's about it. He's got the low IQ for it, too. He's got the question.
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14: At what point would you rethink your decision that you're invested in the stock market? And you'll notice that someone who answered that question 6 months ago saying, I'm not going to panic.

0: dangerous and offensive.
1: Plattner, who also served as a Marine and Army veteran, has admitted to owning that Reddit account, P Hustle, and making a series of posts under that username.
2: And that is Fox's Caroline Elliott. Plattner saying some of the old posts in question were influenced by post-traumatic stress disorder, the Army veteran he mocked, telling the New York Post he has a thick skin and he does not want an apology from Plattner at this point. He says it would not be sincere. I'm Paul Stevens. This is Fox News.
3: I'm Liz Claman, and this is the Fox Business Report.
4: Markets are closed for the Memorial Day holiday, which marks the unofficial start of the summer season and peak family travel. It is costing more this year to get away. Travelers should expect to pay about 18% more domestically on round-trip flights. International fares are up about 7.5%. Hurricane season has been keeping demand low for the Caribbean. Puerto Rico, Jamaica, Curacao, and Aruba are offering deals. August is believed to be the cheapest time to fly this summer, about 20% less than other dates. Travel experts say book early, don't wait for last-minute deals, hoping prices will drop. Also, airfares can be lower for travel on a Tuesday and Wednesday. Sunday fares can cost more. That's your Fox Business Report. I'm Jenny Coselda. Invested in you.
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6: 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We're talking about an empty suit.
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10: Tonight will be partly cloudy with a low of 62. On Tuesday, expect very warm temperatures with a mix of sun and clouds reaching a high of 86. Tuesday night will be partly cloudy with a low of 64. Wednesday will continue to be warm with a blend of clouds and sunshine with a high of 84. I'm meteorologist Jason Caterina on AM 560, The Answer.
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11: I love America. I love the Constitution. I love the First Amendment. I want to carry and own us. I love private property. And let me tell you something. If you care about your country, read Ludwig von Mises and the Six Lessons of the Austrian Economic School, motherfuckers.
0: From the streets of Melrose Park to the trading floor of the Merck, he's fought for every dollar he's ever earned. And now, with personal liberty and our system of capitalism under assault in America, he's here to seize back our rights from the government. With a cigar in one hand and a copy of the Declaration of Independence in the other, he's Sean Thompson. And this is the Sean Thompson Show.
12: Some folks are born made to wave the flag.
13: So if you've been listening to the show for a while, you understand I only interview people who I believe pay tribute and homage to the principles of the country. Renaissance men, successes in different arenas, and veterans. Well, my next guest is all of those things. And it's hard to introduce him because decorated combat veteran, dynamic leader, whether it's in the military or the boardroom. And when you take a look at what he's done with his military service, he's received 18 major awards and decorations. Legion of Merit, twice, and a Bronze Star for combat leadership. So to talk about business and the rest of it is something else that you have to keep in mind. Only 1%, they think 1% is earnings. That's not true. Less than 1% of Americans join the military. So my next guest is a true 1%er, Colonel Rob Manis, the new book, What You Can Do About It, Taking Real Action Against Corruption, Radicalism, and the Moral Decay to Save America. It's out now. How are you, Colonel?
14: I'm great, Sean. Thank you so much for having me on.
13: Well, I love having you on because it's exactly the opposite of what we're used to hearing, right? I mean, when you turn on the boob tube, yeah, as it was commonly referred to in my house, you see different variations of communism and collectivism and slavery and servitude of citizens who are really helpless in the face of government corruption, especially where Democrats are. I mean, it's repulsive to be a Chicagoan, to be from Illinois, to be from Crook County. And when you hear them run for election, they're basically running against the very policies that they supported when they got elected the first time. So it's really nauseating to see it. So please tell the audience, what the hell can we do about it when the government's the corrupt one?
14: Well, what you can do about it is not rely on the dang government to get us out of it. We have to rely on ourselves. You know, you've heard this tired phrase many times, the cavalry's not coming because you're the cavalry, man. I mean, we're it. That's why after I retired from the Air Force, just 2 years out of the Air Force, I'd spent my whole life growing up when my dad was in the Air Force, and then 30 plus years in my own career. 2 years out, I was looking around and people, veterans were asking me, sir, run for office. This guy, Bill Cassidy, is being put up by the feckless Republican Party, and he's a Democrat donor of Mary Landrieu's. That's why I ran against those two in 2014 in Louisiana, because we all as a group asked the question, well, what can we do about it? Well, we can take action. We can raise money, and we can get our message out and take this fight on full bore. And that's the way I've lived my life. as I've gone through life, I've watched things happen, and I've participated in a lot of the interesting events. You mentioned a couple of things, outcomes of my career. But the bottom line, Sean, is you got to ask the question, well, what can I do about it? That's the most common question I've ever gotten, whether I was leading a two-man team and explosive ordnance disposal as an enlisted guy, or as a squadron commander or wing commander talking to my troops, or leading a civilian town hall as a commander, or in politics in a town hall running for office. When I'm talking about an issue, invariably the real American asks the question, well, what can I do about it? Isn't that truly American? The individual, that's the way we are. And that's what I write about in the book. And I use stories from my life growing up and in the Air Force and in politics afterward and in business that I've done to talk how to teach people how to look at situations, ask that question, define that question. What is the it that's making you mad that you want to take action on? And then do what the leftists do. Out organize them, out fundraise them, and out advocate them. We don't do that well, we Americans that believe in things like the Declaration of Independence. Correct. We need to get better at that. That's what this book is designed to do, using anecdotes from throughout my life. It's not just a biography. I didn't want to do a biography. I wanted to do something that people could get in their hands and use.
13: So there's a certain beauty about being alive in America today, especially if you're lucky enough to be what we are, a little bit older. And the beauty as I see it is, when I was a younger man in the 80s, late 70s, 80s, and 90s, there was kind of an argument, right? And the argument was, mm-hmm. Are we going to have different policy nuances from the American? But you have to understand, when you grow up in Chicago, there is a blessing. You understand who the real La Cosa Nostra, the real mafia is. It's the Chicago Democrat.
14: Right.
13: But there was they were able to hide as a political party. And so were the Republicans, in the same sense. Mm-hmm. They hide in these parties. But what the beauty of what Donald Trump has brought out in my mind, who I did not agree with because of his relationship with so many Democrats when he first ran in 16. Yeah. But the beauty of what he has exposed is when you see an empty room of Democrats, as we're discussing important topics, whether COVID was man-made and financed by the American government in a lab of Wuhan, or whether the policies in Minnesota that were created because of COVID were created to be stolen by the Somalian pirates, and not one Democrat, think about what we're talking about here, not one elected congressman or senator cares, was in the room, has decried for our money to be returned to us. So what Donald Trump really exposed is the enemy within, the ideological communist that fought on the side of the enemy that we fought in World War II, in World War I, in Vietnam, in the war that you were in the Middle East. I mean, what we're living with, and the beauty of what we have to recognize, is there are traitors to our country that are posed as a political party. So at this point, I think what we need to do is figure out how to use the blessings in that Constitution to have the people who are trapped in these very small areas, because it really is a small amount of Americans. I don't believe it's 50%. I just believe what you said. They're better at organizing. And I think it's time to take advantage of this. You know, Chicago, or in Illinois, 33 counties voted for secession. In Oregon, 13 counties voted for secession. Right now, one out of 25 Washingtonians want to secede from the areas that are communist held. So don't you think now we should take advantage of what you fought for? I mean, I don't know, because everybody's an individual, but I would have to think 99% of guys who actually serve in the military out of that 1% of the population, not a one of them is fighting for communism. So I have to believe you have to honor the people who are the fighters, who are the ones that join, the 1% of Americans that join. We have to stand for the principles, don't we?
14: Oh, absolutely. I am all for using the tools available in the Constitution to do the things that need to be done to get our country back to that foundation of the Declaration and the law, which is the Constitution of the United States. You mentioned one of them, counties, gathering together and then petitioning for creation of another state out of that state. That's perfectly legal, okay?
13: Yes.
14: It's perfectly legal. This redistricting fight that's happening right now, oh, you talk about, Sean, you talk about identifying who the Republicans are that are on the other side. In Mississippi here, what just happened was we have Benny Thompson here, and the courts have now sided with states like Mississippi, and we could eliminate Benny Thompson's seat tomorrow and put a Republican in that seat, and the Republicans in leadership positions won't do it. As a matter of fact, the lieutenant governor just established a select committee on redistricting because the governor said, I want it done by 2027 instead of I want it done tomorrow. And he put Democrats on the committee. That's one of the things that's going on here. And redistricting is another one of those processes and procedures that is well within our rights, our responsibility, and our duty to use under the Constitution of the United States to make things right in this country. Because, look, I'm telling you, man, it's more than just the Democrats. It's feckless Republicans that want to keep their power, and they'll do anything to do it, including sell the American citizen that still believes in the country right down the river. And it's not just them. You have bureaucrats in appointed offices and in civil service throughout every level of government that are resistant to the idea of returning this Constitution to the foundations in the Declaration of Independence. And the veterans of this country, the majority of us believe we've given our lives to protecting that Constitution underpinned by that Declaration. We are not going to stand by and just watch. That's why I entered the political arena in the first place. I've raised millions of dollars trying to help people get in office and fight for issues and those kind of things. And I'm going to still continue to do that. But I'm calling on, where are the billionaires on the right like Elon Musk to help us average citizens win this fight? Because it's for you and your success and your employees' success and the future of your country. And it's in your interest to help every organization and every group of Americans that's trying to organize, fundraise, and out-advocate the left to get this job done, and they're not doing it. And then you've got the dang people on social media that they have great voices, and they raise a lot of money for themselves, and they don't really do anything. That's what's going on in this country and why I wrote this book.
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13: The reason I said earlier it's the most exciting time. Whether he knows it or not, whether they admit it or not, Donald Trump and the people in his administration represent a true American third party. This is what is beautiful right now. And, you know, I'm a junkie on this stuff, right? Because I have to be. I was lucky enough to grow up with people that were greatly affected by so many of the wars. And if you're affected by the wars and the sacrifice, you understand who the enemy is. And I love that part when everybody takes an oath, right? We sort of swear to uphold the Constitution from enemies, foreign and domestic. But you never talk about the domestic. Right. The domestic are right in front of you. And when you see, you know, what we've devolved into, especially in these Democrat mafia areas, it's a banana republic. It's not a republic. When you look at the government right now and you look at the infrastructure of these scoundrels, these former communists like Brennan and Comey, they supported Gus Hall, who ran for the communist ticket for president of the United States 8 times. They both admitted in their own biographies of supporting him. And one became the leader of the CIA, the other one the FBI. So when you look at the evidence of what we've lived through, and you see the states that would sue to protect the corrupt voter rolls that they use, like Saddam Hussein used, to tell us who won the election. The other thing I think you can do is take shows like mine, which I've never wavered. You'd be happy with this, Colonel. I never wavered from the fact Joe Biden was illegitimate, clearly stole the election. But Illinois had bragged since 1960, Chicago specifically, how they stole the election for Kennedy in 60. So the other thing we need to do is not accept the talking point, right? We owe it to the people who died for this country to never waver. I give no quarter to a lie, especially when a Democrat's lips are moving, because they don't know how to tell the truth. So I think that's the reality we have to go to, because the other thing is we don't need them for anything. They need us for everything. 11 states are 70% of the economy in this country right now. It's called the boom belt. All 11 states have one common denominator. They're not run by Democrats. And the story's over. There is no argument. If you want to be corrupt and you want to be on welfare and you want to be a failure, congratulations, you're a Democrat. It's really that simple, isn't it?
14: Well, it is that simple. And, you know, if we had people in control of our elected offices on our side, we could start pulling those dollars away from them and make them hurt even more, but not just hurt them, but change their ways through the force of removing funding from all of these crazy fraudulent schemes that they've built over the last 70 or 80 years and are continuing to get away with it. You mentioned the Somali pirates in your intro. Can you believe that we still haven't rounded every one of those people up, that the Shirley kid and the gentleman that did all the work in Minnesota? I can't remember Dave. I think it's Dave. That's the guy that ought to get the credit, man. I need a guy like that on my staff if I'm fighting a war, because he's really dug into it. But we haven't rolled every single one of those people up and arrested them and started charges and preparing for trials, and most importantly, pulling the $18 billion back to the American citizen. It's incredible. And I see people online and in the media arguing about whether a 100% disabled veteran should be able to work or not. Under the current rules, they can, for the most part, unless you're in a special category. And they don't want people to do it. We just saw a man in Kentucky attacked in a political campaign because he's a 100% disabled veteran and he works his farm. Give me a break, man. You want to talk about money and you won't go arrest every one of those Somali pirates that have raped this country of $18 billion, including the congresswoman, Ilhan Omar, from up there. And you won't go to these other areas where the Islamist communists have come together and started stealing the wealth of the nation and controlling, like Mamdani, controlling the world's largest, most financially capable city, an Islamist communist, an avowed one that wants to overtax white people because they deserve it. Give me a break. Let's not talk about that. Let's talk about what we can do about it. And that's why I wrote this book.
13: I love it. And the other thing, too, I think we need to demand of our government is when you see questions about not just money and millions of dollars that are insider traded or frauded by congresswomen like Ilhan Omar, who clearly is corrupt, but on her own immigration status, she perpetrated a crime. She married her brother in order for him to get citizenship. When you look at the simple reality that you have Mark Kelly, a sitting senator, a veteran himself, who went on a Sunday show and disclosed what he learned in a closed door meeting with secret information, and he disclosed it. That at a certain point, I think what I'm getting to is when politicians perpetrate treason in front of the world in TV, why aren't they charged with treason? I'm curious to know what the breakdown is. What exactly is treason? You mentioned the Congressman Benny and what he did with the January 6th meeting and what the FBI did and how they railroaded veterans and innocent guys who went there to protest and demand an election audit. You know, at a certain point, do you think the government's aware how many citizens have absolutely zero confidence in it when we, the citizens, who are the honest people who pay the taxes and go to work every day, know what treason is? And yet you can't charge these scoundrels with treason. I think you need to charge at least one of these cohorts, elected representatives who have betrayed their oath to this country and perpetrated treason on television.
14: Oh, I think that Benny Thompson and everybody on the January 6th Select Committee originally, including the two Republicans, so-called Republicans that are on there, should be charged with treason and sedition. And Mark Kelly, I've written articles about this. Pete Hegseth even shared one of my articles about him. The first time around when he led the seditious six in the video of all the elected officials, well, Mark Kelly is a retired Navy captain, a full equivalent of a full colonel like I am, and he's subject to the Uniform Code of Military Justice. That's why Hegseth had him investigated over that. And now you just pointed out what he did. What he did was reveal classified information when we are in an armed conflict with an enemy that declared war on us in 1979, and we're in full-scale war. That is aiding and abetting and providing comfort to the enemy. And go look the definition of treason up in the Constitution of the United States, and you'll find that Senator Mark Kelly fits it to the letter, and Secretary Hegseth has already said he's going to look into it. I hope that he does in a serious way from a legal perspective, because the guy should be brought up on court-martial charges.
13: And what's ironic to me is during the illegitimate time in America known as the Biden administration, these very people right now who are doing this, not just out and out rooting for Iran, they're rooting for China. They also are the ones who insisted we send $300 billion to the former Soviet Union. Not only we send $300 billion to the former Soviet Union, we give them our weapons. We've been giving Ukraine weapons for 4 or 5 years, and now you're going to talk about our stockpile. But one of the other things is they're so ashamed to be us. They're ashamed to be Americans. And what they don't say, and I don't know why anyone isn't saying this, we have 10,000 nuclear warheads. 10,000. We have 3,800 active, and I'm going off information that's accessible to anybody in the public. We have another 1,900 that we negotiated in the last 7 years. Trump negotiated that we were going to get rid of them, but we don't really get rid of them. We have another 5,844 that we said we were going to disarm and get rid of back when Reagan was the president and Bush Sr. And the dirty little secret is we didn't really get rid of them. So what I would do if I were Hegseth or Trump, I'd say, you know, luckily for us, we didn't really get rid of that stuff. In fact, all we have to do is strap it onto something and point it at you, because what they're trying to do is embolden the enemy in China. And that's what this is all about, this whole thing with Taiwan and the rest of it. And people don't understand. We really made a mistake with Hong Kong, and we shouldn't make it when we're dealing with China, because China only cares about two things. They care about China, and they care about communism. And they're not our friend, are they?
14: No, they're not our friend. And I'm a fellow at the National Institute for Deterrent Studies, and we published a proposed nuclear posture review that says exactly that, amongst other things, is pull warheads, nuclear warheads, out of retirement. Put bombers back on short time alert like we had under Strategic Air Command when I served as a second lieutenant flying tankers under Strategic Air Command. And we pulled a nuclear alert along with our B-52 bomber brothers. That we need to do that to reestablish our deterrence against a combined China and Russia nuclear force. Because that's the danger of ignoring China's rise and especially their military buildup and their global effort to outmaneuver the United States and the West and become the regional hegemon in places like South and Central America and the Gulf of America and the Caribbean, and the continent of Africa and in the Southwest Asia, like in Afghanistan. They're trying to outmaneuver us all over the place there because they're building up. Their Navy is larger than ours now. It's not better, but it is larger, and there's a quality in quantity all on its own. You know that. But what the dirty little secret is that they are massively increasing their nuclear weapons arsenal, and their capabilities to have like things like mobile intercontinental ballistic missiles that they can hide underground, and we wouldn't know where they're at while we sit here with fixed ICBMs in the holes in the ground, not using all of our weapons, not even putting all of our warheads on the sea launch ballistic missiles, which is our ace in the hole, on our boomer submarines that stay silent and quiet and hidden throughout the oceans in case something happens. We don't even fully outfit those. We should do that, and we've called for that, because the way you achieve peace when you're talking about peer adversaries like China is now and Russia are now, and they are in a defense alliance, and they have these nuclear capabilities that they have, you have to have enough forces in order to overcome them if they ever lose their minds and decide they can take advantage of us and attack the United States with nuclear weapons. And we aren't there right now.
13: Yeah, but the nice thing is, at least with Trump, the true blessing, he's taking apart the infrastructure the way it was laid in, Venezuela, Soviet Union, and the rest of it, and in the Middle East. I love all of it. And that needs... me too. And what else you have to recognize is he's the first president to prove beyond the shadow of a doubt. It isn't just the communists abroad. It's the communists in America, which is why you can't believe a Chinese communist, you can't believe a Soviet Union communist, and you can't believe an American Democrat, which I think you should use as the title of your next book. I promise I wouldn't sue you. In fact, I'll even write the foreword. I can't. In the meantime, the new book is called What You Can Do About It. He is Colonel Rob Manis. Thanks for making time for me. I really appreciate your time, and more importantly, I appreciate that you took the time to write the book. I can't wait to go through it. Thank you.
14: Well, thank you, Sean, and God bless you, and God bless America.
13: You too. Hopefully I'll get to shake your hand one day. Thanks for making time.
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2: Many cities across the country, too, holding events as well. Authorities, meantime, managing that overheating chemical storage tank in Southern California, say there's no longer a risk of explosion because of a crack in that tank, but
21: we still do have some additional threats, an explosion, a leak, but we're actively working on those to mitigate those.
2: Orange County Fire Authority Interim Fire Chief T.J. McGovern, America, is listening to Fox News.
5: Now, your official weather forecast from the Air Right Heating and Cooling Weather Center.
10: Tonight, expect partly cloudy skies with a low of 62. On Tuesday, it will be very warm with a mix of sun and clouds reaching a high of 86. Tuesday night will bring partly cloudy conditions with a low of 64. Wednesday will remain warm with a blend of clouds and sunshine reaching a high of 84. I'm meteorologist Jason Caterina on AM 560, The Answer.
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28: Let's say China. China. China. China. China. China. China. China. China. China. China. You go over to China. China. China. China. China. China. China. China. China. China. China. China. China. China. China. China.
29: Love them. China. Nice. China. Nice. China. China. You can tell what squirrels make, can't you?
30: The communist vote is a vote for life. A vote for the communist ticket. It is a vote to end racism, to all forms of discrimination. It is a vote for jobs, a vote for a decent income, a home for everyone, for full equality of women, especially on the job. Ooh. It is a vote for free child care centers and for working mothers a 6 months maternity leave with full pay. Check. It is a vote for free quality medical care, hospital Check. Care for all who Check. Need it. It is a vote for free college education Check. For all regardless of income. We have the materials. We have the manpower to build a decent home for every family. We can build enough schools and hospitals. What? We can have modern mass transit systems. We can eliminate poverty and want. We can do all this. We can provide these services only if we eliminate corporate profits as the kingpin on the list of priorities. What?
13: The nice thing is, Gus Hall, that piece of dung, may he burn in hell for 1,000 millenniums, at least had the balls to tell you he was a communist. Today, they pretend they're Democrats. And in California, they'll even throw in false teeth, you meth-smoking piece of dung. Robert in Bloomingdale.
0: Sean, how you doing? You're doing some good tonight.
13: Oh, thank you, babe. Thank you. Yeah, it's easy pickings. It's easy pickings when you're arguing against the philosophy that delivered not just murder of 165 million people throughout its history, but has never succeeded anywhere, whether it's China, whether it's Russia, whether it's Illinois. Communism has never succeeded.
0: Well, here, first of all, I got pants on tonight, and I just wanted to say they should bring back the un-American House Committee back in Congress and start weeding these people out in the government, in Hollywood, et cetera, et cetera. What do you think?
13: Well, how about if you just arrested every crooked rat Democrat congressman and senator that perpetrated treason on the airwaves? You want to just start small? Let's start small. Because one thing's for sure, Democrats aren't good at anything. So you got to start real small. After all, they're in the class with the cork on the fork during lunch so they don't poke their own eye out.
1: Yes, Margaret, we've been tracking it. A number of times we've been briefed by the Pentagon on specific munitions. Actually, it's been pretty detailed on Tomahawks, Attackums, SM-3s, THAAD rounds, Patriot rounds, so those interceptor rounds to defend ourselves. And the numbers are, I think it's fair to say it's shocking, how deep we have gone into these magazines, because this president got our country into this without a strategic goal, without a plan.
13: But the other one stole the election and gave how much of those weapons, how much of those munitions to the former Soviet Union at the direction of scum Democrats such as yourself? And how many of those so-called media outlets have hid the fact that the vast majority of that money has been stolen, as it has from day one?
3: President Zelensky is under fire for corruption. A new report says he embezzled
4: the wife of a Ukrainian politician has been caught allegedly smuggling $28 million and $1.3 million.
13: Oh, yeah, there's two clips. There's eight clips. There's seven clips. $200 billion down the hole of communist Marxist mafia corruption, whether it's in Minnesota, California, Ukraine, or anywhere Democrats are in charge. George, Aurora.
6: Hey, how you doing, Sean? Thank you for your great show and keeping me laughing on the drive home. I love the interview with the Colonel. Great guest as usual from you.
13: Oh, thank you.
6: I am going to buy his book tonight as soon as I get home.
13: Thank you.
6: Thank you.
13: 40 years, 18 different awards, wartime veteran, all of that. And yet there are people that'll say he's not fighting for the principles of the country. He spent his life, risked his life. You know, George, it's infuriating now. Because what you have is the greatest example I never thought we'd see in our lifetime. You have the entire Democrat Congress and Senate, not just rooting for the enemy in Iran, but supporting the thief domestically that has stolen billions of dollars. Not one shows up. Not one is outraged for the money.
6: Bring them up.
13: Oh, I couldn't. This is at least secede, but they can't. See, they can't live without us. And the reason is they're bust outs, thieves and scum who can only exist by stealing the money from either the citizen or the future. That's the scam. Steal the money from the citizen or the future and then do something that is almost unimaginable to do. After all, 250 years. Look at us. Everybody, we're the boss of everybody. We're the richest, highest quality of life for every citizen. And unfortunately, we're in Democrat areas, it's better to be an illegal scumbag drug dealer. And we're going to argue about the principles of capitalism versus communism with morons, bartenders who were too stupid to be a stripper?
8: There's a certain level of wealth and accumulation that is unearned, right?
13: Like yours. Brought up on financial crime, stealing money from her own campaign, walking around in $6,000 costumes. And it's not just her. Pick a Democrat. Pick a scumbag Democrat, like one who pretends to be from Delaware, has $18 million in real estate, never made more than $270,000 in 50 years, and you wanted to call him president. Instead, I knew what he always was, just a crook, just a fraud.
9: America is a nation that can be defined in a single word,
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13: Yeah. Is that when you decided to be an out-of-the-closet trader?
27: 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The Answer.
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29: I remember when these imbeciles had been bragging about paying all of the costs outside of the foreign policy money for the war, the $300 billion. I remember when they were bragging about paying the entire infrastructure costs of the most corrupt country outside of Chicago.
0: One of the things that Congress has given U.S. aid since this full-scale invasion began is an unprecedented amount of money mm-hmm. in direct budget support, which sounds kind of obvious. Of course, we would do that. We want to stand with Ukraine, but it's totally unprecedented, this kind of scale of investment. And we're talking along the lines of about $15 billion in a sense, cash to mm-hmm. the Ukrainian government, mm-hmm. which was famously corrupt, mm-hmm. you know, in past years and still has work.
29: Still has work? What do you mean still has work? Now they've stole so much money, they're hiding it in stolen art.
2: On March 22nd, three paintings by French masters Cézanne, Renoir, and Matisse, worth more than $10 million, were stolen from a museum near the Italian city of Parma. The theft has since been investigated by Italy's Carabinieri and the Cultural Heritage Protection Unit. Surprisingly, less than a month after the heist, one of the stolen paintings, a cup and plate of cherries by Paul Cézanne, appeared in one of President Zelensky's videos.
5: Шановні українці, українки, коротко про цей день. ППО буде новий підхід до застосування.
2: Presumably recorded on April 16th, the video shows Zelensky addressing Ukrainians, with a stolen painting appearing on a wall directly behind his back. The video was published on the official website of the President of Ukraine, but has since Brilliant. Been removed. This is a rare case of a stolen painting reappearing in public. Chris Marinello, founder of Art...
29: Well, the funny thing is, you got to hide the money somewhere. And then if you want to get away with it, well, you know the Democrat shuffle. Cut them in so they'll protect you.
10: But we're going to cover one thing we broke overnight. A lot of you probably heard about it over the course of the day. The United States government, the National Security Agency, intercepted conversations of President Zelensky's government in Ukraine in 2022, late 2022, conspiring with federal workers at the USAID to come up with a plan to take $200 million of USAID money. That is your money, folks, taxpayer money, route it through a series of transactions, move it into the United States, and launder it into Joe Biden's 2024 campaign and the Democratic National Committee.
29: Ding, ding, ding, ding, ding. You know what they call that in Chicago, Squirrel? Monday. John, Nebraska.
21: Hi, big man. How are you?
29: Very good, John. How are you, babe?
21: All right. This is what I wanted to say real quick. You know, it's so frustrating when you think back, all the way back to the check cashing scandal back in the late 80s.
29: Yes,
21: all
29: indeed.
21: All this corruption, all this stolen money. I wish there was a way they could backwash those and get it all back from the families that dealt it out to. And I wish our politicians had to compete for their to be elected, meaning get primary, get up there and get in the ring as a gladiator and fight. Because men that get damaged, men that get injured, they have integrity. None of these clowns have integrity. And it makes me sick when I see that clown like that Coots guy from, I don't know, Connecticut or something. You've seen him over there in Ukraine begging for money. I just want to kick that guy right between the...
29: Hey, and I know I exactly what you mean.
21: Fight for their position.
29: Now, John,
21: my friend, I love you.
29: I love you. Two things, though. You stay safe now, because they flew that moron with the virus right to Nebraska for some ungodly reason. That's number one. And number two, the check scandal you're speaking of was in California. It was a Republican. And do you know who his chief of staff was? That congressman? The chief of staff was Kevin McCarthy, who became the speaker for the Republicans. That's exactly how it starts. Exactly, John. You stay safe out there, babe.
21: Because you know it all.
29: Thank you very much. I heard that twice today, and one of them was somebody else. Terry Chirac.
22: Hey, Sean, I remember in 91 or whatever, I was at DePaul, and the left motto was, if the Soviet Union can collapse, why can't the United States? The other thing I wanted to say is, I don't know if it's the 82nd or the 101st motto was red, white, and blue, colors that never run.
29: Yeah.
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1: 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It is costing more this year to get away. Travelers should expect to pay about 18% more domestically on round-trip flights. International fares are up about 7.5%. Hurricane season has been keeping demand low for the Caribbean. Puerto Rico, Jamaica, Curacao, and Aruba are offering deals. August is believed to be the cheapest time to fly this summer, about 20% less than other dates. Travel experts say book early, don't wait for last-minute deals, hoping prices will drop. Also, airfares can be lower for travel on a Tuesday and Wednesday. Sunday fares can cost more. That's your Fox Business Report. I'm Jenny Cosulda. Invested in you.
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2: your official weather forecast from the Air Right Heating and Cooling Weather Center.
10: Tonight will be partly cloudy with a low of 62. On Tuesday, expect very warm temperatures with a mix of sun and clouds reaching a high of 86. Tuesday night will be partly cloudy with a low of 64. Wednesday will continue to be warm with a blend of clouds and sunshine with a high of 84. I'm meteorologist Jason Caterina on AM 560, The Answer.
2: 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The following is a pre-recorded program. From the streets of Melrose Park to the trading floor of the Merc, he's fought for every dollar he's ever earned. And now, with personal liberty and our system of capitalism under assault in America, he's here to seize back our rights from the government. With a cigar in one hand and a copy of the Declaration of Independence in the other, he's Sean Thompson. And

Oh, squirrel. Some people just survive and others thrive. My next guest is somebody who's been thriving. That's him right there.

0: That used to be everybody. Everybody used to be proud to be an American. But now, we're infiltrated with Marxist, communist, mafia members who want to attack everything that is American. My next guest isn't going to allow that to happen any more than I am or you are. The difference is he's very talented. TV host for 10 years. He actually is somebody who is a very successful singer, founder, and CEO of the American Rebel. He does everything from gun safes, and apparently one day he needed a beer run. He said, screw it, we'll make it. He has beer, and somebody told him he looks sexy. He also has patriotic apparel. Andy Ross, how are you?
1: Hey, I'm doing great, man. Blessed to be here. Thank you for having me today.
0: We're all blessed to be here. Why are so many damn determined to give it away?
1: You know, I just have no idea. I used to tell this to kids. Now I have to tell it to everybody, but everybody should have a globe beside their bed. When they wake up in the morning, spin that thing, put your finger down on it and stop it. And wherever it lands, imagine living there and trying to live out your dream. If your finger lands on the United States of America, you are truly blessed. You should get up and celebrate that every day.
0: And we are the only place, and you as citizens are the only ones, who in theory, the country was designed around your unalienable rights. And the only restraints in this country, the only that are ever to exist, are on government. And this is something we have to constantly remind people. But I don't think it's a coincidence that these people want to take away not just the First Amendment, but the Second, which is a big part of your life. And it's funny because your show was Maximum Archery. So you weren't dealing in guns. You were dealing in old-fashioned hunting with bows and arrows. But you're an outdoorsman and you're an American. Of course you got to have the gun. And it's amazing to watch these pansies. Really, and I say that because if you're afraid of the gun, you're either a pansy or a willful advertised victim. No American should be afraid of the gun. It's the gun that made it certain we were never to be victims. And yet you built a career on American hunting and American principles, and then you went into manufacturing gun safes. So that's why you always have to focus on what the government is doing. And it's always the same governments, always the Democrat governments, isn't it?
1: It's the same every time. You know, the Second Amendment, I always say it's the amendment that protects all the other amendments. And, you know, as a country, when we grew up, I mean, I'm old enough to remember where we almost taught a little bit about firearm safety, even in school, as early as grade school.
0: Yeah.
1: And there's so many, you know, for someone, I almost get someone could be afraid of guns. What I don't understand is if they're a little afraid of the gun, why aren't they taking one of the multitude of courses available everywhere? If you've never held a handgun before, there's introduction to handgun classes all over the place. There's information online. I would think that would be, you know, I'm sure when people learn how to drive at some point, they might have been afraid of a car the first time they got behind the wheel, but you learned.
0: Well, you know,
1: there's so much information out there.
0: And the thing, Andy, the beauty of us being older is we were taught how to live life and how to thrive at it rather than be victims of it. And if you look around at these kids, I'm old enough to have kids that are in their, they just got through with college. They're not interested in what we were interested in. We could not wait to get out there, to go drive a car, to go to work, to make money, to challenge life. These kids are afraid of their own shadow. And you know, that's exactly how every slave, every communist, every socialist, every Marxist, every Democrat, it's how they live. The similarities are undying. So I'm wondering, where did you grow up? And where, because I know you're going after this New York State and it's celebrating its going after gun owners, but where did you grow up?
1: I grew up in a small town in the southeast corner of Kansas called Chanute, Kansas. And a very small town population. I lived there till I was about 17, till I moved to Kansas City. We could go duck hunting before school during duck season. We'd get to school about 20 minutes late. And yes, our shotguns were still hanging in the back of our trucks in the school parking lot. And our principal would just look at us and go, boys, I know it's duck season, but, you know, you got to move along a little faster tomorrow. We'd say, okay, Mr. Dillman. And he'd say, oh, by the way, how'd you do? We'd be, hey, we tagged out. He'd be like, good job, guys.
0: See,
1: you know, it was a different world.
0: Well, what's nice, too, though, is I had to ask you that because the reality is in New York State, that can be the same case. In fact, if you go up and down the East Coast, which is now all Democrat mafia areas, there were people raised just like you, thought about the country just like you. It's really amazing to watch how that cancer of consciousness, that cancer of character has infiltrated through these Democrat areas, these urban areas, and what they've done to the principles of Americanism. And the idea that you went from host to entrepreneur, that doesn't shock me, because the reason I think you became a host is because you were always an entrepreneur and you just stumbled on an opportunity. But it's fascinating to watch all of the things you developed. Which came first? The rock star after the TV show? Did the manufacturer of gun safes? Did the manufacturer of beer? Did the patriotic apparel? What was the succession of how you developed into what you are?
1: All right. So first off, I started to manufacture bows. I had a passion for bow hunting. I was involved in all the gun sports and the shooting sports. But when it came to hunting, as I got older, it was all archery. I started Ross Archery. I started manufacturing bows. And I couldn't get any of the TV celebrities to shoot my bow on TV because they all had contracts with the other bow companies. So I had a friend that used to film for the Drury Brothers, my main man, Mike. I said, Mike, you know, would you film some of my hunts? We went on 5 or 6 hunts, had 4 really good successes. We edited that into a DVD, and I just put the DVD in the box with the bows. That's all I could do. And then one landed on the desk of someone at the Outdoor Channel, and the next thing I know, they were calling me to do a TV show. So I thought it would be a lot of fun, you know, on the show to have some proprietary music. I could play and I could write. So I wrote some hunting songs, Gotta Go Hunting Blues, Hunt Me Down, Buck of a Lifetime, Blood Trail on a Whitetail, Support Your Local Wildlife. And I truly wrote them just for the success of the show, to give it a rock and roll vibe, give it a little edge. I did not know file sharing was coming out, iTunes was coming out, all those things hit, music went crazy, Nashville started calling,
0: wow,
1: turned into a music career. On my Time to Fight record in 2015, I had a song called American Rebel, went viral as a patriotic anthem, landed me on Counting Cars. 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So that's how it all happened, man. It's just been one blessing after another.
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0: And that's what kids have to understand, because you really never worked. You just did things you loved, and it grew into opportunities. I absolutely love the story. And it's fascinating, too, to realize the bow company you know, people don't realize bows and the different variety there are very lethal weapons, very, very lethal weapons. So I'm curious to know how you've seen that arena change. Is that arena being attacked and regulated? Because in my old neighborhood, we didn't have hunters. We had half-ass wise guys, and they always liked the bow because there was no big bang. It didn't draw a lot of attention, especially at night.
1: Yeah, you know, the same people that are attacking the Second Amendment, they attack it from all angles. They attack hunting. You know, if they attack hunting and all forms of it, then that somehow, you know, slides into a slide door of attacking guns and putting restrictions on gun owners when they put restrictions on the things that surround. And, you know, the archery, the old stick bows, which I love to shoot, the long bows, the recurves moved into compound bows. And of course, now a lot of people are hunting with these crossbows, which, you know, is almost like firing a firearm, except you're shooting the stick instead of a bullet. But
0: and it's quiet.
1: They tell me with their restrictions. Yeah, it's quiet.
0: So what's interesting is now I'm in Florida and I love it. I mean, I absolutely love it. They've pulled off all restrictions. And by the way, I always had a gun here. I just didn't tell anybody. You know, that's the other thing. Shh. Be quiet.
1: Nobody's business.
0: It's nobody's business, and it shouldn't be.
1: It's not supposed to be.
0: But down in Florida, what's fascinating to watch evolve is the different ways to secure the weapon, in the car, out of the car.
1: Sure.
0: You also have a gun safe manufacturing company as well, right?
1: I do. You know, we started American Rebel in 2015 with our concealed carry clothing, backpacks, coats, jackets, moved into gun safes in 2019, and actually were able to buy out our OEM manufacturer in 2022. Which is Champion Safe. And you know what's really funny? I'm just going to throw this out there. It never fails. This happens about every 4 months, every 6 months. I get a call from someone that's trying to do a little bit of gun restrictions. It's trying to put, handcuffs on gun owners. And they want me to actually get behind it because they say, now, wouldn't it be great if the law required everybody to have a safe and have to lock up their guns? And I'm like, let me tell you something. I am all for responsible gun ownership. I have no problem people want to take classes. I encourage them to take a class, Introduction to Handgun Safety. Take the class. I encourage people to own a safe. You telling somebody and you trying to pass a law that says they have to do that, that they have these restrictions that they have to follow to own a firearm. I'm sorry, if someone comes flying through my house and I'm asleep, I don't have time to open the safe. I know where mine are at. But wouldn't it benefit you, Andy, if people had to own a safe? I said, I cannot get behind that. There's no way I could support that.
0: It's backdoor fascism. You know, this is the way they lure people, right? It's always the way.
1: Right.
0: You lure them into the illusion. It's kind of like capitalism. We're going to steer them a little bit in your direction. You'll sell more safes. And they hope you abandon the principles of why you loved it, why you created the safe, why you loved the gun, why you had the hunting channel. And, you know, like I said, there was a time in Illinois, you know, before they had the Foyt cart, everybody in my neighborhood had a gun. Nobody said a word. To this day, when I go to sleep, there's a gun within a foot and a half of me. And you want to know what I tell people, especially the ones I'm related to? No, there shouldn't be a gun. The only dangerous part is the one with the hole in it. Stay away from that end. And if you come home at night, say something like, I'm home, so I don't make sure you have to go to the mortuary, the funeral home. So say something or wish you did. And this is the way things should be. The idea that we're going to make things safe for people by taking away all the rights, that's what turns you into a slave country, isn't it?
1: You know, it does. You know, I'm out of my cabin right now out south of Nashville. I have a condo, high-rise condo downtown Nashville. And by the condo, when I walk out the door, right down the street's a bank. And you know what? That bank's got an armed guard in it. And two doors down from that bank, there's a jewelry store. And that jewelry store has an armed guard in it. And I get it. There's a lot of money in that bank. There's a lot of value in those jewels and diamonds that are in that store. But don't tell me that my tractor, that my family, that my belongings, that my things that were handed down to me from my grandparents and great-grandparents, don't tell me my stuff doesn't mean as much to me is the stuff that they have that they're protecting. They can hire an armed security guard. I don't need to hire an armed security guard. I take care of it myself. But don't tell me I can't arm my residence, my place, my property, that it's not as valuable to me as any possession anyone else has.
0: Andy, we've got this moron simpleton with ridiculous idiot mayor in Chicago. All right? Walks around with the faux hawk. Chicago has devolved into a third world ghetto. Right now on the television, there's another 13-year-old shot in the head. All the gun laws out the yin yang. And this imbecile comes on and says, you know, we're going to do more gun laws. We're going to do more restrictions.
7: Yeah.
0: He has 100. Listen to this scam. 150. I wish I was making this up, Andy. 150 Chicago coppers as his security detail. When he goes somewhere, you think it was the Shah of Zimbabwe. Yeah, I mean, you have to see, he's got the cars and the, get the hell out of here. You know, he doesn't do that just because he knows he'll get his ass kicked in a man fight. He does that to show everybody he's the real God among men. And you're just the simp. You're the serf.
7: Yeah.
0: And the idea we lose the premise of this argument tells you, you can't coexist with these moron Democrats. They justify their fascism. They justify taking over our amendments. And this must have led you to drinking. How'd you come up with the beer?
1: Well, first of all, I don't know how anybody got shot in Chicago. Their gun laws are so wonderful there. I don't even see how anyone could even you know, get shot. Makes no sense. But the tightest gun laws in the country have the highest crime in the country. We know that.
0: Mm-hmm.
1: How I got into making beer, you know, when we started American Rebel, the idea from the song American Rebel I had out, the song was the mission statement. The idea was America's patriotic brand. And I wanted to see American Rebel beer, American Rebel grills, American Rebel tools, American Rebel motor oil, wheelbarrows, pull cues. I wanted Susie to go to mom and say, Mom, what's Dad want for Father's Day? And she would say, honey, anything with American Rebel on it. It's a lifestyle brand. So when a competitor in the light beer industry, you know, kind of made a wrong turn and the market opened up. And somebody, you know, we got about 10,000 emails of people going, your brand would be perfect. And we were already working on a beer. It was kind of, you know, it wasn't necessarily on the fast track of the front burner, but we were working on it. And we just thought, you know what? This country of ours, by the way, one of the many things it does better than any other country is provide opportunity. Opportunity mixed with difficulty. It's all hard. You have to work. You hit your head against the wall. You probably don't succeed the first time or second time or third time. But there was an opportunity sitting right in front of us, and we knew how to take advantage of it.
0: Now, do you have a non-alcoholic? I gave up the booze. You know why I end up in a prison cell or a strip joint? Neither one are good for a successful marriage. So do you have a non-alcoholic alternative?
1: You know, we do not, but you would be amazed at how many requests we get for that. We get more requests for that than people coming up going, hey, do you have like an IPA? And I say, well, if we were going to do an IPA, it would be an APA, but no, we don't. We're focused on that light beer market, but we get a lot of requests for a non-alcoholic beer, and I see a lot more of them on the shelves today than I ever have.
0: Especially with the older and the DUIs and both the fact, you know, people are starting to lose the excitement about waking up in a prison cell. I kind of lost it a few years ago, but what else is interesting is I just came from a meeting this afternoon. Schlitz closed down. Now, I'm sure you heard, I mean, everybody knows Schlitz,
1: sure.
0: But in the Midwest, I mean, it's bigger than big. 160 years, 107 years. They just closed it down because they kept tweaking it. And, you know, someone's going to come along and revisit that. So let me know if you're going into the business, you're growing. I just had a meeting. Things could be coming together here, Andy Ross.
1: Let's go.
0: All right.
1: You know, again, opportunity mixed with difficulty. I'm sure there's something to it. You know, we have the only all natural light beer on the market. No corn syrup, no rice extract. We know people try the beer because of the messaging on the can and the packaging. But if they don't like what's inside the can, you know, they're not going to continue to make it their beer of choice. So we worked really hard on it, and you know, it's going really well. We're in 18 states now and having a good time.
0: Love it. Andy Ross, CEO of American Rebel, living the American dream, all because he abides by the American principles. I love what you're doing. And where's the one? Do you have one website that links us to everything?
1: You know, AmericanRebelBeer.com for American Rebel Beer, AndyRoss.com for the music. And you can also just go to AmericanRebel.com and link to everything. So,
0: all right. Well, and I'm not going to argue. 69 Corvette, I'm going to go with you. It's yours. You have the title and everything. But boy, oh boy, I could have swore it was an 81. I love it either way. Thank you for even driving the car I like. I really appreciate what you do, Andy.
1: Thank you kindly. Appreciate being on today.
0: Thank you.
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12: 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We need to lock in the full and total destruction of Iran's nuclear capabilities, and then things will go back to creating the golden era.
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13: News. I'm Tom Graham. President Trump taking to social media to say negotiations for a peace deal with Iran are progressing nicely. Fox's Jeff Paul.
14: The framework is said to be 90 to 95% complete. Iran would reportedly give up its stockpile of enriched uranium, stop enriching it, and help reopen the strait, and agree to broader regional ceasefire.
13: Now, the U.S. would end its blockade of Iranian ports as part of any deal. A Spanish passenger quarantined from a cruise ship after an outbreak of hantavirus is now tested positive for disease.
15: The Spanish Health Ministry says 14 passengers from the MV Hondius remain in quarantine, and now another one of them has tested positive for hantavirus, bringing the total number infected to 2. That is more than 2 weeks after Spanish passengers disembarked from the ship and entered quarantine.
13: Fox's Jessica Rosenthal. 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
16: Tonight, expect partly cloudy skies with a low of 62. On Tuesday, it will be very warm with a mix of sun and clouds, reaching a high of 86. Tuesday night will bring partly cloudy conditions with a low of 64. Wednesday will remain warm with a blend of clouds and sunshine, reaching a high of 84. I'm meteorologist Jason Caterina on AM 560, The Answer.
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0: To give you an idea of the kind of scum we deal with in media, Tulsi's Out is the head of the Drudge Report. To not mention that she resigned because her husband has cancer and the magnanimous nature that she has is repulsive, but this is just the headline that the communist scum who fluff up traitors, treason, and policies meant to destroy you. This is what they have to do. Lie, cheat, and steal. It's all they're good at.
20: Politically, you just literally cannot do it. Okay? Transparent financing, unless I have transparent financing, also transparent spending. I mean, this bill was written in a tortured way to make sure CBO did not score the mandate as taxes. If CBO scored the mandate as taxes, the bill dies. Okay, so it's written to do that. In terms of risk-rated subsidies, if you had a law which said healthy people are going to pay in, it made explicit that healthy people pay in and sick people get money, it would not have passed. Okay, just like lack of transparency is a huge political advantage. And basically, you know, call it the stupidity of the American voter or whatever. But basically, that was really, really critical to getting the thing to pass. And, you know, it's the second best argument. Look, I wish Mark was right. We can make it all transparent. But I'd rather have this law than not. So it's kind of.
0: And you paid $6 million for that hair-lipped communist scum, Jonathan Gruber, to concoct and create a bill that was always fraud. The bill was always fraud. And every rat pig Democrat knew who to call. Marxist con artist. And who could get it passed? But the silver-tongued devil, who was so good at lying, he not only hid the fact he was a swindler from the west side of Chicago, he had people thinking that that ass-faced dog wife of his was beautiful.
21: It will actually reduce the deficit by $4 trillion over the long term.
4: Reducing the waste and inefficiency in Medicare and Medicaid.
21: Who exactly is Gruber? What was his role in crafting Obamacare?
22: I don't know who he is. He didn't help write our bill.
23: Most people think he's one of the best outside experts, Mr. Gruber of MIT.
22: I don't know if you have seen Jonathan Gruber of MIT's analysis. And so
24: Jonathan Gruber is one of the most respected economists in the world.
25: He attended 5 of the 12 meetings at the Obama White House in 2009, including the meeting with the president.
0: See, but everyone knew or should have known. Barack Obama is a traitor who not only wasn't qualified or eligible to be president, he was always just an asset of enemies, foreign and domestic.
26: The director of national intelligence, Tulsi Gabbard, declassified a memo that the spy community wrote in 2020, right before the presidential election, warning about vulnerabilities in election infrastructure. The memo proves conspiracy theorists were right all along about foreign government hacking into U.S. election systems. It was kept hidden through the 2020 election, 2022 midterms, 2024 presidential elections, until now. Conservatives say this memo proves that the intelligence community and Biden-era officials played politics with election security. The memo details how the government knew the risks and knew the American people would lose trust if the risks were made public, so they chose to keep it quiet.
0: And steal an election.
27: You go to odni.gov, people who say, well, Tulsi, this is just your view or your interpretation. No, it's all in hundreds of pages of documents that I've declassified and released that show point by point exactly what happened through this timeline that showed this very dangerous thing that occurred in the creation of Russiagate, the creation of this manufactured intelligence assessment that essentially had the intent of undermining the voices and votes of the American people.
0: Tulsi Gabbard is a bigger patriot than anybody in the Obama campaign. Adam, Lake Bluff.
28: Hey, Sean. I wanted to talk to you earlier about remittances that are not only going to like Mexico and Central and South America, but I worked on bases all through Europe.
0: Yes.
28: In England, Germany, and Italy.
0: Yes.
28: And you will not believe what the Germans, Italians, some Brits have built from the rent that many American military and government people paid into their buildings that they owned, apartments.
0: Oh, yes. It's the redistribution of American wealth and treasure to foreigners.
28: We've made other countries so wealthy.
0: That's the good news,
28: and
0: too.
28: And they still complain.
0: Adam, the good news is Donald Trump has shaved tens of thousands of military from these former invaded countries of the Nazis. Thank you very much. Terrence, Northwest Suburbs. How are you, Terrence?
29: Good afternoon. Thank you so much for what you've done for the veterans and the military over the years.
0: Thank you.
29: And I want to do a semper fi to your uncle, thinking of him this weekend.
0: Thank
29: and
0: you.
29: I hope you realize what Memorial Day weekend is. It's not just a picnic. It's honoring the people we lost.
0: This should be Americans' least favorite holiday, where they understand exactly the sacrifice so many gave, and that's why they need to be steadfast to the principles. Thank you, Terrence, for everything you've done, and thank you for serving this country. Ralph and Rantoul, you handsome devil.
30: Sean, good evening. Hey, you know, it's only a conspiracy theory when we're talking about Democrat treachery that's not yet been disclosed. So, hey, my father, bless his heart, was a Purple Heart.
0: Yes, he was.
30: U.S. Marine fighting on Okinawa. My mom, Navy veteran, still alive, pushing 102. But, hey, look, what are the current murmurs about who's going to replace Tulsi? Because she exceeded my expectations for help. Just how badass she was.
0: Yeah,
30: I mean, her
0: second is taking over. And I'm going to tell you something. This is just the beginning of this girl. As long as her husband gets through, she's coming back with a vengeance. Ralph, give your mother a kiss for me. I love that story. I love that story. And he said Iwo Jima, one of the saddest stories.
31: This was the saddest thing that happened to me, and I never forget it. I tell everybody I talk to, I'll never forget it. I think about it. I dream about it once in a while. What happened was that three of us were in a cave around the north end, and it's getting close to the end. And we're sitting there just talking. I said, I got to get up there and take a look, see what's going on. So I got up there and put my elbow on the ground, my glasses, looking for snipers. I couldn't find a thing. It was a very calm day. Nothing was moving. I was there about 15 minutes. I dropped back down. I got on the horn, my radio, and I said, Grave to CP. Hey, go ahead, Graves. I said, and I told him, I said, I've been looking. I can't see a thing. Well, you better keep looking because our first sergeant took a round his leg from out there. I said, okay, I'll keep looking. By the way, you got a kid coming for a replacement. I said, good, we need him. So I hung the phone up. 10 minutes later, while he stood at the hole, he said, Graves? I said, yeah, come on down. He jumped in the hole. He said, what do you want me to do? I said, sit over there. There'd be a lot to do tonight when they come. I got up, and I'm looking. I was going to go look. He said, hey, Graves, let me have the glasses. I'll look. And I said, nah, you get yourself shot. My one buddy says, give him the glasses. That's what he's here for. I threw the glasses. He got up right where I had been. I know that that Japanese sniper was waiting for me again about 10 minutes after. We're sitting there shooting the breeze, just talking. Phew! He fell back. He got shot in the forehead. It went through his helmet. His helmet flew off and landed down by my feet. We were stunned. Not that he got cut, but I was just up there. He knew I was going to go back up there. He knew that. And I looked at that, and I looked down in that helmet, and there was a beautiful girl sitting in a chair, and on her lap was a beautiful baby. When I saw that, I just lost it. I got up and threw everything off, and I cursed Iwo Jima. I cursed the Marine Corps. And the worst thing I did is I cursed God because he let that kid take my place. I didn't understand.
0: It's not a holiday. It's not a holiday. It's Memorial Day.
1: He believes in freedom, capitalism, and individual liberty. And because of that,
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1: 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The End.
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0: So we have so many people that love and are mourning Rich, Greg included on LaGrange, and Nell and Wes and Terry, Phyllis. We appreciate everybody on the line, and I want to get to you, but time is our enemy. And Honey Bunny was able to find Rich, our drill instructor. She was able to find his call. So I want to play the call, and then we're going to play Charlie Kirk, and then we're going to have the anthem as we always do. But I want you to, you know, I just think this one's a little different, and we kind of owe it to Rich. So if you're on the line, don't get mad. This is our drill instructor. And Rich, take us into the weekend.
12: I'm going to go to him today. I'm going to go to him because today's a different kind of a day. I hate this holiday. Everybody says, oh, it's a great... No, it's not. Even very few Americans know why we have this holiday. This holiday isn't a celebration. This holiday is a recognition of nameless millions that died to fight off the socialism, the communism, the Marxism that is unfortunately now Washington, D.C. Rich in Indian Head Park knows.
13: Hey, Sean, how are you today?
12: Aggravated. I'm aggravated every time we got to pretend we're celebrating the death of Americans fighting for freedom. And these rat pigs, these fraud representatives, give it away with a freaking pen. They've done more damage and disgraced these men who died, who put their life on the line at 18 and 17 and 16. And they do it and then come out and tell me it's good for me. Pansies.
13: Yeah. Sean?
12: Yeah, I'm here.
13: Yeah, I just wanted to ask all the listeners to say a special prayer for all the men and women who lost their lives to defend and protect the country so that we can have all the freedoms we have today. So thanks for letting me say that, and I hope everybody has a safe Memorial Day.
12: Well, I just want to thank you aside from this because you trained them to come home, and even when they don't, you wanted them to. So you're the hero of the radio show, brother, and you have always been.
14: Only in America is it possible to say, you know what, I don't like the way the country is going, and to do something about it. Take that risk. Take that leap of faith. Stay involved. Trust God and act obediently. Romans 12:2 verse. That God will use all things, for good for those who love him. It's bigger than you. I want you to remember, it is bigger than you. It's bigger than me. You are here to make somebody else's life better, the pursuit of liberty and freedom.
15: You know what gives me strength? The hundreds of thousands of you that say, Charlie, keep going.
16: 1 Corinthians 5 and 15. So that's all pretty amazing evidence, not just intra-biblical evidence, but extra-biblical evidence that Jesus Christ was a real person. He lived a perfect life. He was crucified, died, and rose on the third day, and he is Lord and God of all.

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